0: better or for worse.
1: That's right.
0: And so
1: Yes.
0: to what I hear you saying is that to help technology have a more valuable impact for peace, we have to change our mindset about what brings us peace and security and what makes life worth living. And
1: Right.
0: you did say this, but I do want to ask you more explicitly about the story that gives rise to the development of nuclear weapons so that we can really understand that underneath of there is a story about power, security, about who we are, about what life is for. Can you speak to that?
1: Yeah, sure. And interestingly, my answer to that will be a Buddhist story because I work for Buddhist organization. So it's something so central to our peace work because for our movement, really our engagement in social issues and peace started with our engagement with nuclear weapons. So in 1957, then our organization in Japan was led by this person named Josei Toda. He was the president. And he basically made this what we now call declaration. At the time, I think it was just a speech in front of thousands of young people, believers of our Buddhist tradition. He surprised the audience by talking about nuclear weapons. And in that statement, he basically called nuclear weapons as the manifestation of our darkest tendencies. So it's our desire to control, to think it's okay to use or threaten to use this force that's powerful enough to destroy cities and environment and kill, harm millions of people when a country feel it's threatened. And he really called it such a demonic act. So I think it says a lot about how we think about security. I think a lot of the times people tend to think that it can be protected by use of force or threat of violence, and that's the only way. But in our view, actually, nuclear weapons are not a tool of security, but it's really this darkest manifestation of our tendency. And I don't want to call it human nature because I think that implies the word naturally violent. But I think in our Buddhist practice, it's worthy to note that we believe we all have such tendencies, potentials for good and bad. And it's really which one do we feed? Is it our positive nature or negative nature? We call it Buddhahood versus fundamental darkness in our Buddhist term. So really, I think for us, it's this darkest tendency that we all have that we have to keep in check. But when we let it grow and let it out of control, we became inventor of this monstrous technology. So I think, yeah, that's one thing I was thinking about when you asked the question. And I think it also, to me, talks about this sort of the insanity of the reality we live in. So I'm sure you heard about the term nuclear deterrence. For example, it relies on the assumption that this threat of violence keeps the adversary in check, right? And therefore, it prevents attacks from the opponent. But what we don't think about often enough is that such a security system really stands on so much risk, right? So when it fails, it's a total nightmare, total catastrophe. But we somehow are asked to believe that this always works and we're safe. So we have this technology that's essentially capable of destroying all of us, wiping out everything that we hold dear. Yet we're expected to trust that we're safe and we can sleep at night. So it's such an insane reality. We have to dismantle the weapons, we have to talk about the technology, but it's this underlying tendency or the human story that gave rise to nuclear weapons.
0: So I did read over that declaration, and he talks about the claws inside the human heart and that.
1: That's right. Yeah. And we have to basically, he said, rip it out. But we really have to, first of all, see that's the cause. That's where it starts and address it, right? And I think without really work at that level, I'm sure we'll talk about it more. No matter how much work we do in terms of dismantling the weapons, prohibiting them, if we don't change as human beings, then it's going to be something else. So I think it's so significant for a movement that he reminded us at such a like a fundamental level of who we are, and reminding us again that we all have that tendency. And so to me, when I quote unquote fight against nuclear weapons or work toward the abolition of nuclear weapons, I also have to remember that what I'm working to end is a symbol. No, it's not a symbol, it's a real manifestation, but it is something real, but it's a mirror of what I have. Therefore, I also have to internally address the tendency to either disrespect others or even demonize the people who, for example, think are okay to use nuclear weapons or to have nuclear weapons, right? I have that judgment, and how can I really continue to address that through my Buddhist practice and through my work?
0: Yeah, I could imagine that being quite powerful and radical, that you have a spiritual teacher all of a sudden turning to give a talk on something like nuclear weapons, or bringing the teachings alive in that way, that it makes it seem that it's more than a political issue, that it's a spiritual issue. Do you agree with that? Do you agree that it's a spiritual issue that we're talking about then?
1: Yeah. And yes, I agree. And I think that's why I'm grateful that I do this work for my spiritual community. Of course, there are many organizations that work on this issue, many experts, and they do such amazing work. And I admire their courage, their relentlessness. But to me, it helps that I have this spiritual faith kind of foundation to think about it in a different way. And it also gives me hope, because it gives me the solution, or at least the part of the answer to be the change. So yeah, it certainly is a political issue, right? Because it does require political will and action to make a change. But I think if you really talk about it, any social and political issue can be a spiritual issue, because politics should serve the well-being of people. And I think also another thing that I've been reminded of is, if we get stuck in the realm of politics, then I'm not really confident that we would be able to really make much progress. And we don't really have a good track record in that way. Like 81 years since the atomic bombings of Hiroshima and Nagasaki in World War II, we're still grappling with the same issue. And now we have over something like 12,000 of them in the world. So I think it's really important, at least for me, to widen the understanding of this issue beyond politics, and really think about from a moral and spiritual understanding. And I think, speaking of that, I feel like Gandhi was so skilled in sort of like merging those, you know, I guess two realms or worlds that people tend to separate. But the causes that he struggled for were really political, and he demanded political action, but at the same time he kept reminding people that those issues were also about who they were as human beings, and therefore the solution also were within them, right? So I think, going back to your question, I think it's definitely more than eliminating nuclear weapons, although that's necessary, but I think as long as they exist, we risk the total annihilation of the world, and we can't stop there. So we really have to, again, think of it as a spiritual issue. And just speaking of that, there's one quote from Daisaku Ikeda, who became the president of the Soka Gakkai movement after Josei Toda. He, of course, also worked on nuclear weapons issue pretty much for the rest of his life. And he said once, and I quote, "If we are to put the era of nuclear terror behind us, we must struggle against the real enemy. That enemy is not nuclear weapons per se, nor is it the states that possess or develop them. The real enemy that we must confront is the ways of thinking that justify nuclear weapons, the readiness to annihilate others when they are seen as a threat or as a hindrance to the realization of our objectives," unquote. So it's reiterating the point that Toda made, but I think, again, just like really reminding ourselves that it is the way of thinking that's the real, for the lack of a better word, enemy that we must continue to address. So I think, again, it goes back to the mindset, or I guess the story, in your words, that support nuclear weapons that we

0: But
1: I hope so.
0: Most governments are. What does that tell us about change? That it's, we do the work to change ourselves.
1: Mm-hmm.
0: But if the systems that we live through are promoting them and holding on to them, what's gonna make that needle move? How are we gonna get beyond just our own desire to survive on this planet and to thrive with others, with the governments that feel that it's important to have them? Is there a conversation there that's meaningful that's happening?
1: Yeah, and just to know, I think, yes, so I agree that majority of the people, or yeah, I guess majority of the people do believe in a world without nuclear weapons, or they believe that nuclear weapons are no good, even in nuclear weapon states, right? But I think majority of the world in terms of the countries also believe that nuclear weapons should be abolished. I think if you really think about it, the number of countries that really hold on to the importance of nuclear weapons is small. So 9 nuclear weapon states that actually possess them, and then this larger group of umbrella states that rely on their security assurance, or what they call security assurance. And yes, so sometimes even within those countries, there might be discrepancy between what the political elites believe versus what the people believe. And yeah, so I think that gap is something that I think we need to really explore more, because again, the government's job should be to represent the will of the people, and right now it's not. And I think also that speaks to an interesting aspect of nuclear weapons that we don't talk about. It's by nature a very undemocratic weapon, because it's basically saying that I hold this power, therefore you have to obey what I want, because I can basically destroy you, right? And I think, so I feel like there's no coincidence that then even within those countries or institutions, there's kind of undemocratic system where the masses might want something, but the leaders may want something else. And it perpetuates power, right? Yeah, people can make money out of it. There are just so many benefits that only benefit a small group of people, yet the rest of the world suffers, right? Even when it's not used. So yeah, I know I'm not really giving you a solution, but I really feel that's something we really can't forget, that the power of the people. And I think the issue to me is people are silent. And I think perhaps there are many reasons for that. I know that this is an issue that feels distant from our day-to-day reality. Other social issues are perhaps more obvious. You can see clear kind of correlation between your life and the issue. I know we are guilty of using a lot of technical jargons that kind of alienate people in the public from the conversation sometimes. When I'm talking about the disarmament experts, we like to talk in acronyms, the jargons, and we tend to talk to each other, right? When we really have to be expanding this circle of people who can work on this issue. And I know there are competing issues. Some people maybe think climate change is more urgent, for example. So I'm sure there are many issues, but I haven't really seen this kind of mass mobilization on this issue, right? I hear from my colleagues in the movement a lot about the 80s and nuclear freeze movement and how they were part of the million people marching, and we don't have that today. So why is that, right? And when we've seen so many close calls or escalation or leaders threatening to use nuclear weapons, I've had friends calling me because they were scared. Do you think this leader will act on it? Some people couldn't sleep at night when the war in Ukraine started, for example, yet it's not being translated in this kind of grassroots movement. So I think that's something, at least I've been really thinking about that and wondering what's our role the settlement movement, our faith community, what is it that we're missing where it's not translating into that kind of nonviolent grassroots action? Yeah, because I think the nuclear freeze was successful in so many different ways. It not only raised awareness, it also did change certain policies. And I think there's no coincidence that, of course, it was also the end of the Cold War period, but nuclear weapon, the numbers of the arsenals decreased dramatically from that time to after, right, in the 90s, for example. So I think, yeah, the change at the grassroots level is so important. And of course, even when we make changes at this international level or national level, if there's no grassroots movement to support that, I don't think it can be sustained. So that's definitely one gap that I see today that I think we as a community have to do a better job.
0: Yeah, I think you answered that really well, Anna. Thank you. I started off with that question feeling somewhat hopeless. It reminds me that the peace sign, for example, is an anti-nuclear sign, and people continue to use that. So if there could even just be a little bit more education about that, like, you know what this means?
1: That's true. Yeah.
0: Yeah, it is in the back of people's minds, I would think, because just even a cursory reading of the international disputes, I'm aware that the United States could use a nuclear weapon again, besides mm-hmm. just for the threat of it. I mean, they're all using them for threat. But mm-hmm. the United States, Israel, Iran, Russia, there is a sense of awareness and I think of a fear when conflicts escalate that, oh, somebody could use their weapon. Luckily, in some of these conflicts, they haven't yet.
1: Right.
0: Thank goodness.
1: That's right. Yeah, it's a pure luck that I think we have survived so far. And luck is not a good strategy. So I think people really have to realize that as long as they exist, it could be used either by leader deciding this is the moment, or it could be used by accident. There were so many close calls in history where signals were sent or nuclear weapons were actually dropped from an airplane, or so many incidents that we came so close to nuclear detonation, and we can't keep relying that we'll continue to be lucky.
0: I remember hearing a presentation from an activist or from a concerned citizen as part of Plowshares that there are trains that were carrying nuclear weapons, that something could happen to that train. It's a ticking time bomb. And there is that nuclear clock, right? That's
1: the doomsday clock.
0: The doomsday clock. And where are we on this right now?
1: We pay attention to it, and we actually, some of us try to predict where the needle will be every year. It did move this year closer to midnight. So I think it's 85 seconds to midnight, closest ever, which is really concerning, right? So, yeah, and of course, now the Bulletin of the Atomic Scientists, that's the organization that created this clock and does the reveal every year of where they are in terms of the clock's hands. They consider, of course, not only nuclear risks, but other kind of existential threats, such as, of course, the impact on the climate, now technology and disinformation, all these things. I think they're interrelated issues that can really escalate conflicts and impacts of violence that can lead to really the end of the world. That's where the midnight is, right? So, yeah, I think it's symbolic, but it's definitely a good way to raise awareness. I think media pays attention to it. There's more conversation around that time. And yeah, it really makes us think, what are the kind of contributing factors that go into that decisions, and how can we mitigate these risks so we can pull the hands of the clock?
0: And has it jumped because of the development and kind of lack of control over AI or fears around AI? Because as I think about my education around AI, I feel like it began in conversations with you and colleagues of yours, for example, around automation, and nuclear mm-hmm. weapons. Seems like mm-hmm. it was the technology was building together in some ways early on. And now there's a much bigger public conversation about the threats of nuclear weapons connecting with artificial intelligence. Mm. There's a real threat there, which is that AI could decide to use to detonate nuclear weapons for one reason or another without human consent.
1: Mm-hmm.
0: So it's like it might be a really good case to get rid of our nuclear weapons. How are people in your field seeing this development?
1: Yeah, and also it happens so fast, whereas I feel progress seem to happen so slowly. So yeah, I think we're like really racing. Countries are racing in terms of creating this more sophisticated, more destructive tools, where I think the endpoint would be global destruction, where I feel like we should be racing to stop them, to create a better world, to develop a moral compass. And I think, yeah, it's definitely not there. So yeah, I think AI is also not only used together with nuclear weapons, but also is really used in newer types of weapons, such as autonomous weapons systems, which I also mentioned earlier. That's the other issue that we work on, my team. And again, there's this race to develop this kind of technology faster than other countries. And autonomous weapons systems, for listeners who are not familiar, it's not really a class of weapon, but type of weapons that are currently in development where, if launched, it could select and engage target without a meaningful human intervention. So basically, a human could start the system and then say, based on the preloaded data set, it can decide, okay, this is going to be the target in this scope, in this geographic scope. And if I find the target that matches the profile in my data, I can potentially launch force. So there are different degrees of development, but we're concerned about where we are with the technology and lack of regulation at the international level. So that's something we're definitely working on. And I think the key in this kind of technology, especially AI, is the speed, right? And that's something, because basically when countries are fighting war, faster you can make the decision and faster you can make a move, you're better off. Or that's the belief. So therefore, there's this kind of competition toward speed. And that's the major concern I think AI really brings to this discussion, especially with the nuclear weapons. So nuclear deterrence is already unstable and fragile by its nature. I was thinking about the film that came out last year, House of Dynamite, which I think the title really says it all, because an AI is already being used in different areas of nuclear weapons related systems. So we're not quite talking about AI launching nuclear weapons per se yet, although I know that's something people worry about. And again, if we don't do something about it, I'm sure that could be an option in the future. But today it's, for example, used to identify missile launches or like analyzing different sensor data to see other countries' activities. So it's shaping decision making. And it can do that in a very intense situation where people are basically pressured to decide in the matters of minutes, seconds, whether or not to launch, right? So AI, by its nature, I think it selects information and decides which information gets prioritized, and then it demands fast action. So I think it, again, adds another layer of risk when we're talking about something like nuclear weapons. If machines are tasked to make that kind of decisions, that's where we could end up, where nuclear weapons are considered as like a tool in the pocket or like a toolbox that we can just pull out. And rather than this kind of, we should never go there, right? And machines don't have that kind of moral judgment.
0: Okay, let's talk about the money used to invest in nuclear weapons and where that money could go instead. So there's a conversation in the news right now about Pete Hegseth asking for $1.5 trillion to spend in Iran. That's taxpayer money to go that could be used to fund, to support the unhoused, to support food, farms, medicine, animal shelters, childcare, laborers, safety.
1: That's right.
0: I mean, this, what kind of society? Think of all the money that's going into these weapons and into war and violence. What else can we do with them? I think that's a really fun conversation to have, to realize that the money doesn't have to go there, and that we could build a safer and more secure society when more people are fulfilled and happy, and that we're working on that for everyone.
1: Yeah, the disheartening part of this current story that we live in is this prioritization of national security versus what makes people really safe, right? Individual security, individual health. I'm glad you brought that up, because I was just reading one part of the international campaign to abolish nuclear weapons. And I just saw they do this study of nuclear weapons spending every year. And last year, the 9 nuclear armed states together spent $119 billion on nuclear weapons, which, if you calculate it, it said is $3,768 per second. It's just insane amount of money. Just can you imagine how many lives could have been saved, or how much structure of society we can improve with that resources? And then, yeah, you mentioned U.S. spending. So there was a recent kind of mobilization, because now the National Nuclear Security Administration is also saying that they need to produce new plutonium pits, which are basically like this radioactive core of nuclear weapons that would trigger detonation. And it's actually one of the most expensive projects of NNSA. So I think the proposal is something like to spend at least $60 billion over the next 20 years. Again, that's the kind of money, taxpayers' money, that could be spent on so many other things that we could be spending on. So, yeah, and then not to mention the potential health and environmental risks of the local communities that would happen as a result of such production. So I think, yeah, we just can't forget, like, nuclear deterrence is costing us every day, every minute, just by its existence. And it's, again, it's a big gamble in our security. And so instead, we should be, like you were saying, imagining what would help pursue peace, right? What would help our countries become more secure in a truer sense? What are the kind of investments that we could use, we could do to actually improve communication between nations, create diplomacy, trust? Those are the things that I think is obvious, but somehow it gets overlooked. And I think, again, we're talking about money. That's part of the reason, unfortunately, war and military spending profits people, a group of people, right? Whereas peace somehow doesn't seem to be profiting. And I guess that's another reason why it does not get the attention that it deserves.
0: Last episode of Nonviolence Radio, we spoke with Marie Dennis. As we were talking about the new Pope's encyclical on AI.
1: Yes.
0: And her conversations with church leaders is about trying to get just war theory out of Catholic teachings, saying that's no longer a relevant theory, but that people feel like they're naive. And so they went back and thought about it, how do we get there? And they realized that they needed to educate more people about what nonviolence is and how nonviolence is a better alternative, that there's this kind of gap in knowledge and understanding, basically. And so I thought that was a really brilliant and strategic approach, was thinking, okay, they're not ready for this leap of imagination because there's work to be built up between. And I know that you work interfaith as well. So I wonder, can you tell us about any other interfaith work that's going on that you're part of that's really, that people can get involved in, or inspires action?
1: Yeah, and I too read parts of the encyclical, and I was quite inspired when, especially, he talked about disarming AI and how, again, technology shouldn't be used to destroy humanity but to serve our well-being. So I really resonated with the message. And yeah, I think those are the kind of conversations, people of faith taking action, that also gives me hope. Yeah, in terms of interfaith collaborations, I think especially on these issues such as nuclear weapons and autonomous weapon systems, which are existential threats, it also talks about really who we are. We are realizing that so many faith traditions agree on the core messaging of our stance against those weapons and our real desire for peace, right? And we're really seeing so many common grounds. So I do, for example, a lot of interfaith statements on these issues that we present at the different UN fora. And I'm just surprised or inspired whenever we discuss it that we have similar languages, similar values, that we have so many more places we agree than disagree. And I think it's just so hopeful to see that we are all working toward creating this better world together, despite our differences in faith traditions and other backgrounds. So I think, yeah, creating such spaces has been not only, I hope it's been effective in advocacy, but also it's been energizing for me. And also, August 6th and 9th are approaching. Those are Hiroshima and Nagasaki days. And many faith communities are praying, of course, on those days, around those days. Some of them are doing community engagements, education, action, visuals. I'm part of a group called Voices for a World Free of Nuclear Weapons, which is part of the United Religions Initiative. And we commemorate these days as Nuclear Prayer Day. And we are aware that, again, many faith communities are engaging in local action. So I'm sure there are different groups, perhaps in different local communities, that are doing something. So I think August is an important month for us, and it's also perhaps a good month to engage.
0: And it seems like there's a lot of support out there for anybody who is ready to take the next step and get more involved, that there's
1: Yeah.
0: a really good tight network out there, whether it is with a faith community or with an activist community, direct confrontation work, if that's what you're interested in, policy work. It takes everybody, and people could give just even a little bit of their time to this, and it would help move it forward quite a bit, I think. How about you?
1: I agree with you. Yeah, and I think, yeah, I cannot emphasize enough that no action is insignificant or trivial. It all, like, I think, accumulate to not only help move the needle, but I think the action in of itself is meaningful for that person, because I feel like that's the only way I am staying somewhat hopeful and sane in this reality, is because I know that I can do something about it. And there are people, thousands of people, who care about this issue and are doing something about it. And they're incredibly dedicated, smart, amazing people. So I feel like if I'm on their team, I feel like there's something about this movement. And so there are so many communities, like you said, there. And there are not only like local groups or faith groups, but there's also health providers groups or educators groups, student groups, people, again, like you said, bringing in their talent, their gift. So I think whatever capacity that people can do, and even just talking about it to their families, to their neighbors, I think this issue doesn't get as much attention as I think it deserves. And I think it's in those conversations where people are just like really questioning, do nuclear weapons really make us safe? Or is it actually a cause for worry? And yeah, like whose voices we're not hearing? I think all are like such important conversations and questions that I think, you know, we want people to have, children to think about, so we can use anybody's help.
0: And I would definitely want to tell people that you wrote a children's book called Remember This Always. And in its essence, it's really an anti-nuclear book, if you think about it. If go all the way back to the beginning of our conversation about this is about a human story of who we are and what makes safe and our recognition of it. It's a beautiful book. It's both a prayer and a reflection and a philosophical inquiry into humanity and those kinds of conversations early are so important.
1: Yeah, it's interesting that you bring that up, and I think it's so true. And I think especially in this era of technology where so many things are convenient, and I think even myself, I'm sometimes so guilty of depending on technology to the point that I'm outsourcing my thinking. It's so much easier if I just ask a chat box than to really research and think, right? That's so dangerous. And I think what it's doing is I'm really contributing to this forgetting my own ability, my humanity, my capacity as a human being. But I think when we talk about, yeah, really this current era that we live in and extreme forms of technologies like nuclear weapons and autonomous weapons, we really have to go back to remembering that our humanity is the best weapon or best tool to counter that, right? And we really have to remember that we have that kind of infinite power. That's the power of nonviolence that I think MetaCenter does so well to cultivate in my practice. That's the kind of the Buddha nature that I also aim to cultivate every day. Because I think at the end of the day, I think that's what will help us prevent another nuclear war. It's not another form of technology. I think it's humanity, right? So when I'm thinking about, yeah, all the things that happened through the history and why we've been so lucky, for example, going back to the previous conversation, it's really human intervention. Most of the, there's definitely a cases for it. It was lucky, like nuclear weapon dropped, it didn't detonate. We were incredibly lucky, but there were cases, for example, where people really had to make intense decision of whether or not to follow a launch order. And there was always somebody who questioned it. And therefore, the world was saved, right? So recently, I was in a meeting where actually my colleague was sharing this story about incident in Okinawa in the 60s. So my organization actually has this facility in Okinawa that used to be the like a missiles site. And now we use it to do peace meetings and retreats to convert the meaning of the center. But so when this colleague was visiting, they heard the story of at the height of the Cuban Missile Crisis, right? There were 4 U.S. tactical missile sites in Okinawa, and because it was under the U.S. administration at that time, and they received basically like authenticated orders to launch cruise missiles, nuclear warhead capable of destroying a city. So the system basically worked exactly as it was designed to do, but luckily the missiles weren't launched because this one captain, Captain Bassett, he trusted his judgment because he noticed that there was this kind of inconsistency where launch order didn't match DEFCON 2 alert level, which basically said it's one level below a level that's ready to launch. So he was questioning why is there this discrepancy. And also there was another kind of gap, which was that Cuban Missile Crisis was a confrontation between the US and Soviet Union, right? But the order that he received was targeting China. So he just realized that it didn't make sense to strike a country that's not part of this immediate conflict. So he trusted his own judgment and he ordered his crew to basically stand down. So that's the only reason why the missiles were not launched. So I really think, again, going back to your point, especially in this time of technological development, we really have to go back to cultivating our own humanity and reminding ourselves of that, not only ourselves, but with our children. And we have to develop that kind of wisdom, intuition, or even courage to disobey, especially when we feel like this isn't right, the way that the technology is being used, or when the way that I'm asked to act is not right. So I really feel like it comes down to developing this human capacity And I guess that's what our work at Metta Center does too, is to cultivate this capacity to practice nonviolence. So, and I guess that's why at the end of the day, I can go to sleep at night, because I really feel humanity has greater power than any bomb. And I just have to keep remembering that.
0: That was Anna Ikeda. She works with Soka Gakkai International, and she's author of a children's book, Remember This Always, and she's a member of the board of directors at the Metta Center for Nonviolence. Okay, Michael, let's turn now to your nonviolence report, because the conversation on nuclear weapons can feel very alienating, and we can lose hope. But I really feel like Anna's approach to this conversation is about recognizing what's inside of our humanity and developing that. And the work that you're doing with the report also helps us to see that too. So we need more of it. So let's turn to you, Michael.
2: Well, but no pressure. Thank you, Stephanie. And yes, that's exactly what I was thinking, how Anna put the emphasis, put our attention on the human level. She talks about how Jose Toda, who was the founder of Soka Gakkai, claimed that nuclear weapons are, quote, the manifestation of our darkest tendencies. And we always say that and they're not alone in this, nonviolence is the manifestation of our brightest tendencies, and we are capable of both. And it always brings to my mind a line from the Greek dramatist Sophocles. I think of this line often. In Greek it goes, "Pola ta dena kou den anthropou dena teron pele," which means there are many potent marvels in the world, but the most potent marvel of them all is the human being. So there's a parallel in all of this to what we've been going through with the really drastic drug crisis affecting many places in the world. And, for example, an article about Estonia recently, which has really fallen victim to fentanyl in a very heavy way. And so the government is going to round up all the suppliers and get rid of the drug. But as someone pointed out, the drug is just the technology. It's not the human level. If we pull out fentanyl, something else will come in to fill that void. But the real void is not the absence of a particular substance. It's the void within the human heart when a person does not have a way to manifest their brightest tendencies by serving the rest of humanity. And it reminded me that, cocaine was introduced to cure heroin addiction. And now look. So again, the symptoms, it's sometimes quite important to work on them, but it's very important not to think that by swapping out the symptom, you've cured the disease. So, yes, I should turn to some positive actions. And it's very interesting how back in the 80s and 90s, a group called Earthquaker Action Teams was trying to stop a terrible practice, mountaintop removal, I just can't say anything bad enough about mountaintop removal. It's just so violent. And they tried many different things. And eventually they realized that the companies that are doing this depend on loans from the bank. So they picketed Citibank. And sure enough, that led to success in ending that project immediately. So that's kind of the negative side. Now, on the positive side, there's a new concept called net zero banking. Laura Wildenborg is a project leader for Sunrise Bank's initiative, Net Zero Banking, launched in July of 2024. Now, what this means is that the investors, the customers of the bank, can stipulate that their deposits be loaned out only to net zero projects. In other words, projects that will lead to a zero, if not a diminution, of carbon in the atmosphere. And since launching this program, Sunrise Banks has received $5.5 million in deposits and has loaned out nearly $22 million. And they are a very important part of the commitment to reach net zero emissions by 2050 in alignment with the Paris Agreement, which was an international treaty to limit global temperature increases. We know what happened to the United States participation in that treaty, but I'm not going to go there right now. Instead, another issue about banks, if we get beyond the environmental issues, some cities in New Jersey have taken their money out of Citizens Bank, in fact, $91 million of it, out of Citizens Bank. Why? Because of their financing of ICE detention centers. And sure enough, within days, Citizens Bank announced that it would end all its credit agreements with the two major private companies that are running and building detention centers. This reversion to private prisons has reminded me that back in the earliest days of the Quaker movement, one of the things that made imprisonment so dire was that it was privately run and you could buy your way out of it. So again, it was enormous inequality involved in that, and it's really a bad move to be going back to it. When we talk about positive developments and groups that are doing a lot of good, we seem to always come back, I don't know if this is just a meta thing or not, but we always come back to Nonviolent Peace Force. And I was very interested to note recently that they've expanded their roles as they encounter different community needs. The original role was to offer good offices and, if necessary, intervention in armed conflicts, to actually be there as a third party to help communication gaps between two parties, and if necessary, and this has happened a time or two, to actually stand there and say, okay, if you shoot at this other person, you're going to hit us. So that was their original mandate. But now in the Philippines and Kenya and Ukraine and other countries, they find that they're able to broaden that and address different community needs, which is very telling about, once you've made the decision to be nonviolent, it's going to apply in many different ways in many different places. And the one that really touched me was how they repatriated a large number of children in Sudan. They've been separated from their families. Let me turn to another issue now, just because there's so much going on. And I want to talk for a minute about prison abolition. So there is a famous low-security facility in Norway, which has been called the most humane prison on the planet. And some officials from North Dakota prisons, in particular, a woman official who was the head of the board, visited this facility in Norway, which is amazing. It doesn't even have a fence, you hardly know that you're in prison. She came back and immediately ended solitary confinement, added book clubs, museum field trips, set up transitional rooms for inmates who are nearing release. That's very important because that's a critical transition where people often fail and go back into recidivism. And what was the response? The violence in the prison plummeted. Now, my thought here is that prison abolition at one stroke is a wonderful idea, but I wish it were realistic. The fact is we live in a disordered kind of society. where people take to crime. And as long, when they take to crime, it is still sometimes necessary to sequester them for their own protection. So when we still have to incarcerate, and it's a terrible symptom of our failure as a society that we have to do that at such a high level, we do want to transition out of it. But where we still have to incarcerate, this model of that prison in Norway is a perfect transition. We recently have had a conversation, as Stephanie was mentioning, with Marie Dennis, who is an important Catholic nonviolent activist, and it coincided with a diocesan commission in Spain that concluded recently with a commitment to the active nonviolence of the gospel as a path leading to a just and lasting peace. And there were the Justice and Peace Commission was set up to reflect on the theme human rights, peace, and nonviolence.
0: Lovely. Thank you so much, Michael. I know this is a shortened nonviolence report, and there's a lot going on. Maybe we can do a separate recording. We want to thank our mother station, KWMR, to all of our listeners across the Pacifica Network and the other places that syndicate the show. Thank you so much to Elizabeth Thai, who helps to transcribe the show, our friends at Waging Nonviolence, who help syndicate, and to you, all of our listeners. Until the next time, everybody, please take care of one another. We'll be back in 2 weeks.

0: Welcome to 2026 Talks, where we're following our democracy in historic times.
1: I've worked for 30 years for the state of South Carolina. I ran a state agency. I turned it from a struggling agency into a national model. I think that's great experience to bring to the table.
0: South Carolina Republican Darlene Graham is trying to reassure voters while running for a full Senate term. Since being named to fill the seat of her brother Lindsey after his sudden death last month, she voted to confirm Todd Blanche as the next attorney general and introduced a Russia sanctions bill named for her brother. She's been endorsed by President Donald Trump and narrowly led the crowded and volatile primary field, but faces a runoff against Representative Ralph Norman. Data centers are becoming a deciding election issue at all levels. Two rural Texas county officials, Caldwell County Judge Hoppy Hayden and Guadalupe County Judge Kyle Kucher, are under scrutiny for secret business dealings with the companies. Kay Weinberg with the Caldwell Data Center Action Team says that tends to make residents feel cynical.
2: In terms of what the infrastructure does in the long term to communities and what it does to property values, how cost of living is unpopular, people don't want it, and so they have to sneak these things through behind the scenes. If they asked the community's input, then these projects wouldn't be going through.
0: One recent poll found more than two-thirds of Florida voters oppose local data center development, and dozens of counties have passed moratoriums or bans. The state has encouraged their rapid growth, fueled by AI and the state's abundant resources, but lawmakers recently enacted a law giving local governments more authority over their planning. Brooke Alexander-Goss with the Sierra Club Florida chapter says that acknowledges the growing divide between ordinary people and the big players.
3: I think people are really starting to figure out that when a proposal is being presented by a developer, they tend to talk about, oh, it's going to create so many jobs. And I think communities are catching on to the fact that those jobs are very temporary.
0: Surveys confirm large shares of Americans oppose a data center being built within 3 miles of their homes. New York is the only state with a moratorium on them, but 14 states have considered similar legislation, and more than 500 municipalities have blocked or restricted their development. A big issue to New York is the vast power they require. Nearly 40 data centers have told the operator of the state's electric grid they want to connect, but they need close to 12,000 megawatts of electricity, double the demand of all homes in the state combined. In the lead-up to the midterms, Public News Service is highlighting important polls and the people they represent. A new Gallup Charles F. Kettering Foundation poll finds Americans are concerned about election integrity and democratic processes. Two-thirds say they're worried political leaders will pressure election officials to change election outcomes, and more than half say they're concerned about attempts to discourage or intimidate voters at polling sites. Derek Barker with the Charles F. Kettering Foundation calls those findings very serious.
4: If large numbers of people start to doubt this fundamental process, you could see authoritarianism, political violence become more acceptable. So we think this is a warning sign.
0: I'm Edwin J. Vieira for Pacifica Network and Public News Service. 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

0: Many in our society are struggling to provide care for their families or communities, and often they don't have time to do it and can't afford to pay for it. The right realizes this and has tried to woo women with a glorified vision of domestic life.
1: Most feminists are fighting sexual harassment and trying to resist discrimination at work, but a big part of the feminist movement today is efforts to support families and communities through paid family leave, through child care provision, through something like a universal basic income or family allowance. And I think that is an approach that can really help counter a right-wing vision that is very much based on the subordination of women. Keeping women at home in a vulnerable position, doing care provision, is just a way of offloading the costs.
0: Economist Nancy Fulbright discusses the history of how feminists have long fought for the recognition of unpaid care work as real work, while the economics profession has mainly ignored it, despite its crucial importance for capitalism. From the studios of KPFA in Berkeley, California, this is Against the Grain on Pacifica Radio. I'm Sasha Lilly. We all know that the hours we put into caring for ourselves or our children, our parents or our communities is enormously valuable, not just for us, of course, but for the economic system. But conventional economics has failed to take into account such work. Work that's often termed social reproduction. And only in recent years have the hours that we spend on unpaid labor even been counted. In Making Care Work, Why Our Economy Should Put People First, Nancy Fulbright traces the history of both the economics profession's disregard for unwaged labor, that is, labor outside of the market, as well as the struggle by primarily women to have their unpaid labor counted. She also looks at the terrain of care work today, both paid and unpaid, public and private. Nancy Fulbright is Professor Emerita of Economics at the University of Massachusetts Amherst and the Director of the Program on Gender and Care Work at the Political Economy Research Institute. Her many books include The Invisible Heart. Nancy, I wonder if you could begin by telling us what care work actually is. How do you think it should be defined?
1: There are so many different ways that care can be defined and is defined, but I really favor thinking of it as producing, developing, and maintaining human capabilities. That is, there are important aspects of the process, like being connected to and caring for the well-being of people you're providing care to, but it's also really important to think about the output, what's getting created. And, you know, what we're doing when we provide care is we're taking care of ourselves and and others. We're producing something that's really important.
0: Well, of course, not all care work is unpaid, although a great deal of it is. Some is paid. But I wanted to ask you, if we factor in unpaid work, that is work that someone else theoretically could be paid to perform, but that we do, what's the average work week in the U.S.? How much of our work is unpaid?
1: What's really interesting, I think, is that the amount of time that we spend on average doing unpaid work is about equal to the time that we spend doing paid work. So our quote-unquote work week is way, way longer than the 40 hours of the traditional work week. And it approaches, you know, something more like over 50 hours of total work.
0: Now, of course, this is not going to be even across the board, probably not across classes, but also gender. So what can be stated about the way that unevenness manifests itself?
1: Well, sure, people who are caring for dependents, whether that's children or people with a disability or the frail elderly, are putting in a lot more time in productive work than people who are just engaged in paid activities. And caring for small children is definitely the most time-intensive aspect of unpaid care provision.
0: And although there's been shifts socially in terms of the degree to which men perform, say, childcare, how uneven does that remain in terms of gender?
1: it's still very uneven in terms of total hours. You know, women are now doing a lot of paid work, more than they've done in the past, and men have only picked up a little bit of additional childcare and housework over time. So it's pretty clear that women's responsibilities for care are kind of the main factor in shaping their earnings in the labor force and their economic security over their lifetime.
0: We'll return to some of these questions, but I guess I want to ask you, so if women's labor hours are increasing, and then men are contributing somewhat more to it, but if the overall amount of work is increasing, why is that?
1: It's basically because of a kind of double day effect, that when women began entering paid employment in large numbers, which they did between 1970 and the year 2000, they didn't cut back proportionately on the amount of unpaid work they were doing. They cut back somewhat, but not enough to compensate for their additional hours of market work. So, you know, I think that's what people are referring to when they describe the double day, the double burden of doing family care and community care and paid work.
0: So these are, of course, massive shifts in the way we all live our lives. How does economic output, economic success, how is it measured conventionally in the United States? What does it account for?
1: Well, the conventional measure is just the total value of goods and services that are produced for sale, that are purchased, the final value of things that you spend money on. Just completely leaving out the value of the unpaid work that's being done, or the improvement in people's capabilities, or the whole process of care provision rendered invisible by this exclusive focus on what's bought and sold.
0: Even if our unpaid work is not measured or accounted for in conventional metrics, how important is it for the capitalist system?
1: Yeah, it's really indispensable. But, you know, there's kind of an analogy between the natural resources and natural assets in the environment and the unpaid work of care provision. You know, they're both absolutely indispensable, but because they're not priced, an economy that's based, you know, very largely on prices and incomes isn't considering them. It's just kind of offloading costs into them and appropriating resources from them in a way that I think is pretty clearly unsustainable.
0: Well, just to spell this out explicitly then, how would the system function without it? Or to what degree is this a huge benefit for the system of capitalism as a whole? Could we conceive of it without these elements? And then I guess also on top of that, if we put a price on it, like with nature, would that be enough?
1: Yeah, those are really great questions. I mean, I think every economic system, not just capitalism, really relies on people producing and reproducing themselves over time. You know, one of the reasons I think there's a lot of interest today in care provision and what's happening is that we've moved on a global level towards below replacement fertility.
0: And does that mean that, say, two people, if they have children, don't have two more people?
1: Exactly, right. And that can be a very good thing in the short run, because some reduction in the size of global population is a good idea. But in the long run, if you don't reproduce yourself as a society, basically, the end game is extinction. So at some point, every economic system that wants to survive has to begin replacing itself. And I think, you know, that's a problem that every system faces, but that the current global capitalist system is particularly caught up in a bind around.
0: And then we'll return as we go to some of these larger questions. But I guess some might argue, like around the environment, that a market system doesn't place a value on, say, nature or non-human nature, as you've just referred to, and that the answer, therefore, is to put prices on these things. And then if we do that, we will actually appreciate the

0: value of non-human nature or unpaid human care work. Why do you think that is not the answer?
1: Well, I think it's just way too simple. Putting a price on unpriced assets gives you a clue. It gives you kind of a lower bound estimate of what it's worth. But there are a lot of things out there that we can't really put a price on. And one of the most fundamental things we can't put a price on is our health, our well-being, our life satisfaction. And what we should be doing is thinking about measuring our economic success in those terms rather than in terms of dollars or dollar prices. And I think there's a growing interest in moving away from gross domestic product and dollar values towards some estimates of how well we're taking care of ourselves.
0: So the economics profession obviously plays an important role in shaping how we decide what's important in society, how we choose to value it. And I wanted to ask you, since your book actually is really looks at how our understandings of care have been shaped over the last, you know, almost century and a half, how the economics profession in the late 19th century regarded care work, kind of in what social situation did its notion of the importance or lack thereof or invisibility of care work and unpaid work more broadly become shaped in consequential ways?
1: I think this is such a fascinating story because people often assume that this issue of valuing care and valuing unpaid work is a relatively new thing. But it was actually toward the end of the 19th century that women's groups, in particular the Association for the Advancement of Women, began protesting the way that women's unpaid work was ignored and arguing that economists should pay more attention to it. And ever since that time, ever since the 1870s, the issue has surfaced and gotten some attention and then been submerged, I think, as a result of resistance from the economics profession, which clings to a very market-centric analysis of economic progress. And I think that, you know, the reason that the profession really clings to that is multidimensional. Part of it has to do with kind of plain old sexism and disregard for the contributions that women make. And part of it is also enthusiasm for the process of capitalist development, which is best measured in terms of things that are bought and sold. And then part of it is just the inertia of tradition. It becomes like a habit of thought and people stop questioning it and take it as a given. I think it's really a long and fascinating argument where people like myself have just been gradually chipping away at the conventional wisdom.
0: Well, tell us more about how in the late 19th century, feminist thinkers, people we'd regard as feminist thinkers, started challenging this idea that a worker is only someone who does paid work.
1: This group, which was centered in Boston, Association for the Advancement of Women, was a group of pretty highly educated women who were kind of active in civic life and civic engagement. And they sat down and wrote a letter to Congress saying, this is wrong. We protest that you're completely ignoring women's contributions to our well-being and describing women as mere dependents rather than as important contributors to our collective well-being.
0: What was happening at that time in the world of labor that shaped this debate on some level about unpaid and paid work?
1: You know, you see back then the beginnings of the changes that have really kind of become much more transformative in the 20th century. But, you know, women moving into factory employment, women gaining access to education, women organizing to get the vote. These are all processes that were strengthening women's voices, and it showed up in the kind of intermittent challenges to the ways in which women's work was being categorized. And there were always some allies in the labor movement and the trade union movement, but it's also true that there was a lot of resistance from trade unionists who often, at that earlier point in time, preferred to argue that men should earn more, that men should earn enough to support their wives.

0: Jim Crow and the civil rights movement in the U.S. is really a history about, organizing against very persistent forms of racial exploitation and oppression. And it definitely had gendered aspects. Women, Black women and Hispanic women, largely confined to jobs in domestic service or in agriculture. And many of them much more active in the world of paid employment after abolition than white women were. So then, as now, there were pretty significant differences in women's economic interests based on household income, but also on race, and also which area of the country people were in and what kinds of jobs they were in. And what you see emerging from that is the importance of building coalitions across class and race. And to the extent that feminists have been successful in doing that, I think they've made important progress. And a lot of the obstacles that the feminist movement has faced have to do with efforts to overcome those other differences.
1: Economist Nancy Fulbray is my guest today. I'm speaking with her about making care work, why our economy should put people first. I'm Sasha Lilly, and this is Against the Grain. So, Nancy, I wonder if you could tell us how it came to pass that surveys were used to measure what people do in their day, so that obviously not just focusing on the hours that people put in for wage work, for paid work, but also for unpaid work.
0: People often had kind of a common sense notion of the importance of time and of labor hours. Thinking about hours of work relative to what people are paid is a really important part of both the left tradition and labor economics as a field. Interestingly, a lot of the first surveys of time use that were official were done in Russia in the early 1920s as an effort to better understand how to get more women into the paid labor force and expand the economic growth of the former Soviet Union. So, factor that contributed to interest in doing time use surveys was that as women entered into paid employment, it was pretty clear to a lot of observers that this was leading to a kind of double day of work. So, wage employment for women has always had this contradictory effect. On the one hand, offering some avenues for economic independence, but on the other hand, a significant loss of leisure and increase in financial as well as domestic responsibility. So the women's movement actually played a pretty important role in developing and building political support for time use surveys. And this has increased over time, and I think culminated in the U.S. in the decision in 2003 to implement an annual time use survey. And that's become a very powerful source of evidence for the size and significance of unpaid care work. In fact, so much so that it's now included to some extent, although in kind of a peripheral way, but it is measured and valued to some extent in our national income accounts as a quote-unquote satellite account that's separate and distinct from the rest, and I think measured in a very lowball way, but still represents a huge huge victory in terms of acknowledgement of its economic significance.
1: Well, up until that point, when it was done regularly, what can you say about what information can be gleaned from time use surveys over the 20th century? Were there any things that they revealed that you think were surprising in retrospect?
0: I think what is most interesting to me about time use surveys is that, we think of a survey as being a very objective, impartial, quantitative measure. But actually, there was a lot of argument and debate over what should count as work. And there's just ongoing resistance over time. Like, first, housework was recognized, but initially, childcare wasn't considered work because it was presumed to be so intrinsically rewarding that it should qualify instead as leisure. Yeah, we can laugh at that now, but it's really deeply embedded in the history of surveys. And you see it even today that people, most measures of the amount of time that people and parents in particular devote to childcare focus only on activities like feeding a child, bathing a child, dressing a child, reading a book aloud to a child. And they don't consider at all the need to be on call and available for young children, whether or not you're doing anything with them. So, you know, you can't leave the house when there's a three-year-old in the next room. And that kind of supervisory or on-call responsibility is something that employers recognize, right? Like, people get paid for being watchmen. People get paid for being on call to come in and do a job when needed. But time use surveys have been very slow to recognize that supervisory constraints are really a big, big deal for parents. And it's not as, obviously you can do other things while you're at home being on call for somebody, you know, to be available if they need you, right? But it's also true that sometimes because you have to be at home, you end up doing more things that are possible to do there. So it tends to increase the amount of time that people who are providing care spend on housework and activities around the home.
1: What about in the 21st century, since there's more regular data gathered from these American time use surveys? If we look over more or less a quarter century, what would you say has been the trajectory of time for unpaid work over that period of time?
0: We don't have very good data before 2003. We just have sort of intermittent surveys that were sponsored by universities or by foundations that are not very large samples to draw from. But it's pretty clear that hours devoted to housework overall have declined somewhat. And that's largely because of changes in household structure, but also household technology and being able to purchase substitutes for things that were once produced at home, right? But the time devoted to the care of children has actually increased over time. And part of that may be differences in the way that we measure it, but I think part of it is also that raising children and taking care of people who are disabled or elderly has become a more time-consuming and more highly valued activity than just the process of maintaining the care environment, as it were. So I think that's why we see so much interest these days in policies around work-family balance and efforts to make it easier for families to combine family care with paid employment.
1: When you say that caring for the elderly, caring for the very young, has become more time intensive, why is that?
0: The educational requirements for kids and the need to prepare children as they're growing up to be able to take care of themselves and earn a living, that has increased over time. So educational requirements and sort of health standards have increased. People moved into a large urban area where they were less likely to know their neighbors and less likely to be able to share childcare responsibilities. People moved away from extended families, which were once kind of more decentralized networks for providing care. So average household size declined. So people are caring for, you know, one or two children can keep you at home just as much as caring for four or five children. And as the birth rate has fallen, the relative size of the elderly population has grown. And a lot of elderly people run into problems with cognitive impairment, dementia, Alzheimer's disease. Those are chronic conditions that require a tremendous amount of family vigilance and management and care and supervision that are increasingly pressing and are like that demands on that aspect of time use are really likely to increase in the future.
1: I was asking about unpaid labor, but I guess also paid care work. How has that changed during the approximately last quarter century?
0: Well, a lot of women's entrance into paid employment has been entrance into jobs that involve care provision, education and social services. And so the care sector of the economy now has a really important basis in both the public sector and the private sector. And in fact, now it's considered the main area of employment growth for the future, because we're facing issues of automation that are going to make it difficult for people to compete for many jobs that involve just cognitive processing, as it were. So it becomes really important to think about what is determining the quality of these jobs and the quality of future care services in the market.
1: How did COVID shape the terrain for care work, unpaid work, of course, but also paid work?
0: Well, it put enormous stress on the healthcare system, and I think it discouraged a lot of people from either going into or staying in healthcare, partly, I think, because the effort to reduce healthcare costs was often achieved or often expressed through efforts to kind of speed up and depersonalize medical care, creating a pretty unpleasant environment for doctors and nurses, as well as for consumers. So I think, you know, some people have argued, and I think this is a persuasive argument, that process of kind of depersonalization of healthcare was already underway, well underway when COVID hit. And I think one of the reasons that a lot of people distrusted vaccination and distrusted the practices that physicians were advocating to prevent the spread of the disease is that they didn't really necessarily know their doctors or trust their doctors, that they felt like already they were pretty much being treated like cogs in a machine. So I think failure to really think effectively about what determines the quality of healthcare services kind of began in the COVID era.
1: I'm Sasha Lilly. This is Against the Grain, and I'm joined by feminist economist Nancy Fulbray. We're discussing her book, Making Care Work: Why Our Economy Should Put People First. So, Nancy, I wanted to ask you, since we've been discussing how paid and unpaid care work have been regarded by conventional economics and measured, I wanted to ask you about living standards. When the economics profession seeks to quantify living standards, how do they measure it, and what do you think is left out or distorted?
0: That's such a great question, because I think we're also obsessed with measures of household income or family income and whether it's increasing or decreasing over time. And yes, that's really important. Market income is really necessary. It's kind of in fact, you can't really do very much unpaid work unless you have enough income to have access to the resources that you need to take care of yourself, that include a home and food and roof and shelter and so forth. But if you have a lot of time to be providing a lot of goods and services for yourself or for your family members, that's contributing to your living standards. And when we ignore that, I think we overestimate how well dual earner families are doing relative to families with a breadwinner or homemaker, because, you know, if both parents are working full time, yes, they're getting more market income, but it also costs them a lot more to take care of their family needs. And one of those big costs is childcare, which is essentially kind of a deduction from their disposable income. So I think we've kind of romanticized the impact of money on our standard of living and underestimated the real contribution that we make when we're caring for ourselves and other people without pay. And we should really be taking that into account.
1: Do you think that the right gets a bit of a foothold in this, in that, you know, in recent years, they've been pushing this pronatalist, you know, women should stay at home and care for children and many children. Men should be the income earner and wage earner, the head of the family. You know, a lot of that is highly reactionary stuff. But do you think that some of the traction that they are getting or have gotten in some places has to do with the conundrum that having two wage earners doesn't solve all of these problems.
0: That is such an important point. I completely agree. I mean, what was animated most of my research for the last 40 years has been this concern that the left needs to take care values more seriously and has often kind of bought into a very market-centric vision of progress. And I think this also explains why I think, today most feminists, yes, are fighting, trying to resist sexual harassment and trying to resist discrimination at work. But a big part of the kind of feminist movement today is efforts to support families and communities through paid family leave, through childcare provision, through something like a universal basic income or family allowance. And I think that is an approach that can really help counter a right-wing vision that is very much based on the subordination of women. Keeping women at home in a vulnerable position, doing care provision, is just a way of offloading the costs and freeing men from responsibility for helping shoulder those costs.
1: So looking again at how conventional economics wants to regard all of these questions, or at least how they want to measure everything, I wanted to return to this issue, which you spend some time on in your book, Making Care Work, what the danger is, what the limitations are of viewing us all as commodities and our contributions, like when there are measurements taken to try and assess the sort of well-being or public good or the good for society of any particular thing, that the unit and focus is us as economic actors putting our inputs into the system. And I wondered if you could talk about, although you've definitely alluded to this as we've been speaking, why that's such a dangerous approach, even if it may be the necessary logic of the way, a market capitalist society functions.
0: I would return to the environmental analogy, and I think it's a really important one, because a lot of what care provision is doing is providing public goods. It's holding families and communities together. It's helping build trust and concern for others. It's basically kind of the glue that holds a cooperative society together. And if you move towards a kind of dog-eat-dog competitive race to the top with no concern for what you're using up or who you're exploiting or what you're trashing in the process, you will enjoy some short-run benefits and in the long run will hit the wall. It's really about sustainability, and I think environmental sustainability and demographic sustainability kind of go together, and we need to really think about the quality of our social environment as well as the level of our economic output. And we have a lot of ways to measure our collective well-being in terms of life expectancy, mental health, reductions in crime and drug addiction. We should be thinking about those social goals and how we could achieve them instead of what is happening to the stock market.
1: So, of course, there are sectors of society that in which these care questions become especially acute, and the kind of realms in which care may take place, care being unpaid and paid. And those are, the household, communities. There are for-profit entities that do care work for pay. And then there's the state. And I wanted to ask you about these realms, starting with the household, which, you've been talking about in many ways. If you've been talking about a lot in this hour, how care has increasingly fallen on the household. How should we understand household care as distinct from community care, although, of course, those might overlap?
0: Households and families are very closely related, but families, a lot of families, live in separate households. And communities are to households as households are to families. We live inside these interconnected and ever-expanding circles of connection. And on the community level, neighborhood is really important. And we know that neighborhoods have a big impact on outcomes in terms of health, in terms of children's futures. And we know that neighborhoods are situated in cities, and some cities do a better job than others of enabling people to live decent lives and to, you know, raise a generation of children that are able to be productive and find productive employment. And we know that there are differences across states in the kinds of outcomes that we're talking about, like, there are big differences in life expectancy across states in the U.S. that are very closely related to the healthcare policies and other policies that are developed through government. And, you know, just I think we need a bigger picture than the household. We need to look at households and communities, but also at private firms, and which private firms do a good job of providing care and which ones don't. And also at state policy. And as I said, there's just a lot of variation across states in the U.S. in the kinds of outcomes that we should care about.
1: Well, staying for a minute with households and communities, would it be fair to say that over time, care has shifted from communities being more community-centric to household-centric, that there's a kind of direct link between the two?
0: Yes. I mean, I think this is what a market society based on success in the labor market does, is it's very individualizing. You know, people earn money based on their job. A lot more people live alone now in the U.S. than that has been true in the past. And people have become very disembedded from both households and communities. And this is, I think, reflected in this tremendous influence of online networks and online participation and social media. And we're just beginning to realize that it has some very disturbing side effects that relate to people's ability to form and maintain really good relationships with one another.
1: Economist Nancy Fulbray is my guest. We're discussing making care work, why our economy should put people first. So, of course, the other realms in which all of this operates, care operates, paid and unpaid. Well, we've just discussed, we've been talking about households and communities where certainly unpaid work takes place. But I wanted to ask you about care that is for sale, especially for-profit firms that can be hired to care for your child or for your parent, say an elderly parent. Can you talk about the importance of for-profit firms in this care picture? How much of the care that's taking place in society is coming from such places?
0: I think it's a mistake to consider for-profit firms as a useful category, because there's just enormous difference between small businesses that are locally embedded in the community and really connected to the people that they're providing services for. There's a big difference between that and a firm that's held by private equity that, you know, is making business decisions that are completely, you know, remote controlled at a distance with no way of really being held accountable to what the kind of effects on the local family or local community are.
1: So this might be the difference between hiring your neighbor who has a little childcare operation in their house versus a large corporation.
0: In a modern economy, large corporations have a tremendous legal and economic advantage in terms of taking, benefiting from economies of scale, and economies of scale, and, you know, a lot of ways make it easier to cut costs. But, you know, a big problem with care provision is that it's very hard to independently assess the quality of the service that's being provided. It's not like something you can easily count up. And so efforts to cut costs and increase profits often lead to a reduction in quality, especially when consumers don't have very much power to go elsewhere for what they need, or when consumers can't really know whether the service is benefiting them or to what extent it really is. You know, you can't shop for care services the way you shop for a can of soda. It's not, you know, it's not a standardized commodity. It really, it depends, in fact, a lot on the relationship between who's providing the care and who's getting the care. It's very customized. And when it gets, you know, standardized and you do things like pay doctors on the basis of how many patients they can see in an hour, it's pretty inevitable that the quality of the service is going to decline, and so is the level of trust and connection among those who are engaging in this process. And I think that's an example. Again, I would come back to the example of an environment. That's like an oil spill. It's something that is spilling over. It's a kind of unanticipated and unplanned consequence of a desire to cut costs. It often leads to a kind of deterioration in the social environment in which care is provided. And I think that's like really the basic challenge facing the for-profit sector of care provision in the U.S. today.
1: Well, and of course, we hear a lot about shortages of paid care workers. Could these care crises be solved if we just raised wages for these care workers, or is there more to it?
0: Yeah, I don't think they could be quote unquote solved, but I think they could be ameliorated to a very large extent, because a big problem with low quality care services is very high turnover, not being able to have a consistent relationship with a care provider. We know that's really harmful for kids in childcare centers when there's a lot of turnover. In healthcare, you know, it's very frustrating to have, you know, to see a different doctor every time you need something, or not to be able to find a doctor. So I think that higher wages would help attract people into care jobs and keep them there in a way that would be really beneficial. But I think there are also changes that need to be made to the way in which work is structured. You know, people need to have job ladders or opportunities for advancement within the jobs they land in. They need to be in jobs that make a commitment to increasing not just their productivity, but their, you know, their efficacy and in being a part of something larger than themselves. I think moving towards more democratic management and giving workers who are providing care services more say, more governance, more voice over the work that they're providing is really key. And often the interests of care workers are more closely aligned with those they're caring for than those of their employers.
1: Well, you mentioned that, you know, on the one hand, the profit motive is not great for care, and at the same time, that care work can also be quite tricky to turn into a commodity, so to be, you know, be bought and sold. So can or is the public sector any better at care work?
0: I think it's pretty hard to compare the public sector in the abstract with the private sector in the abstract. I think we can point to aspects of public care provision that are pretty successful. I think that universal programs like Social Security and Medicare are clearly more cost-effective and more just lead to better results than, say, the private sector counterparts. I think our public education system has a lot of flaws, but right now it's really suffering from underfunding that leads to really high teacher turnover and to significant teacher shortages. I think our healthcare system as a whole that's really dominated by private pay-for-service is, you know, famously inefficient in terms of the costs that we pay for the results that we get. Again, I guess I would point to differences across states where some states are doing a better job of publicly providing service than others. And I think there's a lot we can learn from looking at those success stories.
1: Well, I'd like to ask you more about public funding. You write that one thing that has been complicated is the way that the care economy is funded, and that you write that it enables massive transfers from the young to the old, and also from parents to non-parents through them, you know, through the infrastructure of the state. How is that the case, or can you elucidate what you mean there?
0: Well, you know, in the old days, parents raised children, and in return for being raised, children took at least some responsibility for caring for their parents in old age. And our social security system does something that's similar. That is, it asks workers, most of whom have been beneficiaries of public education, money that's been invested in them to develop their capabilities. And when they become working adults, they are taxed to help support the elderly through Social Security and Medicare. And in general, I think this intergenerational support is a really good idea. But this system of public intergenerational support coexists with a system in which parents pay most of the costs of raising the next generation. And also, we live in a world where a lot of people don't become parents, and where the cost of parenting is very unequally distributed between men and women. So what happens is, say, a single mother puts a lot of time and effort into raising kids that are going to grow up to become taxpayers who are paying for the Social Security and Medicare of some members of the population. But your eligibility for those benefits is largely based on the wages you earned. It's not at all based on the time and money you put into raising the people who are actually paying for it. So the intersection of the kind of two intergenerational systems works to the disadvantage of parents in general and mothers in particular. You know, another way to think of thinking about it is that we've kind of socialized the benefits of raising children because we tax them as adults to support us in our old age, but we haven't done nearly as much to socialize the costs of raising the next generation.
1: Nancy Fulbright, let me end by asking you, given all of these problems in the way that paid and unpaid work are conceived of in this society, are organized in this society, are funded in effect in this society, how could we organize care differently or better?
0: I think the first step is to recognize that it's really important to our collective economic well-being. It's not just some luxury. It's not just welfare spending. It's not just taking care of the poor. It's like something that we need to really take seriously as an economic priority. And that's really the message I was trying to get across in my book, is to just to explain all of the reasons why we should really prioritize thinking about the sustainability and the success of care provision outside of the metric of money and gross domestic product. And I think the way we can move forward is by trying to think about what would an equitable and efficient way of reproducing ourselves be. And it's got to be one that preserves families and communities, I think, and activities that really can't be bought and sold. But it's got to combine that with some public support for the really valuable work of developing human capabilities. And I think the public sector has a really indispensable role to play in that. And we don't have to look very far for practical examples of countries that have managed to really thrive socially by investing more in education and health and social services. And I think a look at the Nordic countries, and even to our neighbor to the north, Canada, provide pretty clear examples of steps in the right direction. But we clearly need to put our heads together to come up with a more comprehensive long-run plan to have a truly valuable and effective care economy.
1: Nancy Fulbray, thank you so much.
0: Thank you.
1: I've been speaking with Nancy Fulbray. She is the director of the Program on Gender and Care Work at the Political Economy Research Institute at the University of Massachusetts Amherst. Her many books include The Invisible Heart. We've been discussing Making Care Work, Why Our Economy Should Put People First. You've been listening to Against the Grain. I'm Sasha Lilly. Thanks so much for listening, and please tune in again next time.

0: Public service announcement. Fairbanks North Star Borough comprehensive draft plan comments are being accepted again this week. Comments open July 15th to August 15th. You can read the latest outline of the proposed Fairbanks North Star Borough comprehensive plan at fnsb.gov/compplan. All run together. Why is looking at and commenting on the proposal important? Let me put it this way. The comprehensive plan is our local borough's constitution with 20-year updates built in. Local plans and ordinances, laws, have to abide by this plan. So, of course, stakeholders with financial interest weigh in early and often to shape the plan. But regular people have been helping shape the plan, too, through prior open houses, identifying and prioritizing community values as reflected in the proposed vision statement and guiding principles. The next section expands a little bit on how to implement the categories community health, safety and wellness, land use, housing and small area planning, economic development, natural resources and environment, and transportation and infrastructure. This is where public input really needs to discern whether values you hold dear are protected or set up to be trampled on. As you look over the proposed plan, you may very well think of relevant considerations that others may not have communicated. Write down your thoughts and submit them. Do you have ideas, for example, for sample strategies and potential actions for the goal to promote reliable and affordable access to renewable energy resources? Your input really might make a difference in how our area evolves. Again, you can read the latest outline of the proposed Fairbanks North Star Borough Comprehensive Plan at fnsb.gov/compplan. You can submit comments online. Be part of the process. Help shape our community.
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3: Welcome to another episode of Gray Zone Radio. In this episode, Max Blumenthal and Aaron Maté discuss the latest and possibly most dangerous phase of the U.S. assault on Iran, the Ukrainian government's most desperate PR ploy to date, the Trump administration's rising repression against the U.S. anti-war movement, Mamdani's statement about arresting Netanyahu, and more. 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
4: Be a Goyish bullet stopper for Israel. That's your role in Jordan, which is run by a half British, blue eyed king who's maintaining a repository warehouse of Palestinians, surplus Palestinians on Israel's behalf, whose intelligence services are basically run by Israel in the U.S., who has no choice whether or not to have these bases. And so several soldiers died in those attacks and or died trying to disarm explosives from a downed Iranian drone in Jordan. And here they are, and they clearly look like, ideologically inclined neoconservatives who would fight to denuclearize Iran. Actually, no, they look like the American working class. And guess what happened with them? Angel Rampersad, Isabella Gonzalez, Tyler Feehan, and Michael Emmanuel Swinton. So two brown soldiers, one black soldier, and a white soldier from the working class were killed while Benjamin Netanyahu's son Yair partied in Miami. And they were removed by the so-called Department of War from the official death toll of 18 American soldiers or service members killed in this war. They were removed by the Trump administration. They don't even count as fallen in this war. That's how proud they are of this, the Trump administration is, and Pete Hegseth is of this war, by the way, because supposedly the U.S. is in a ceasefire. So they're covering up these deaths that we all know occurred, and they're trying to actually minimize these soldiers' service. That, I mean, I can't even think of a bigger insult. Ready to join?
5: I mean, every day there, Trump is flashing his contempt for soldiers, for facts, and but yet we haven't seen. I mean, people are suffering, but there's. I mean, has there been a massive anti-war protest since February? Not really. It's just a weird time. I guess people feel under Trump, it's so demoralized and feels it, that it doesn't matter because it's. Not because it's a quasi-authoritarian government where the popular will just doesn't make any difference whatsoever. So people don't even feel compelled to go out and protest. But the contempt he shows for his own soldiers by placing them in danger, denigrating them, and then now not even counting their sacrifice officially. I mean, it's quite striking.
4: Well, there will be protests if there are large numbers of Americans killed, as in Iraq. That would take place during a ground assault on something like Chabahar, which would inevitably fail. The Iranian regular military and IRGC is much, much stronger than Iraq's military, which basically folded away into an insurgency and still managed to kill hundreds of American soldiers and wound many more. This would be a disaster politically for Trump, but it's possibly on the horizon as the U.S. attacks border areas between Iraq and Iran. It suggests they could be prepping some kind of ground assault. I mean, I would think it would be in the south around the Strait of Hormuz, but that wouldn't really matter. You know, they could hold Chabahar, but then they would be easy targets for mobile artillery, for drones, for ballistic missiles. There are many ways they could be hammered. FPV drones could enter the picture, the kind we see really hammering Israeli soldiers in southern Lebanon. It wouldn't be pretty. This would actually play to the strengths of Iran. And, you know, you know, just because they would be physically on the coast of the Strait of Hormuz doesn't mean that Iran couldn't still enforce a blockade. They can still remotely attack ships. They don't need to be on the mountaintops above the strait. None of this makes sense. And then I would think the protests would begin when the Democrats would use their various No Kings astroturfed entities to send people into the streets. The whole point of No Kings is kind of like to water down more what you could call radical demands and anti-war activity and force all the anti-war forces into this broader mass of like MSNBC boomers. But I mean, during the Iraq war, the protests were not just like all the panic, it was move on and their giant mailing list, email list, and the unions and the Democrats sending people out into the street. So it really would take this broader infrastructure to bring people out to protest the war. But the war is just completely unpopular. It's never going to be more popular. And the military, I mean, the way that Trump has treated the military throughout this conflict, the Joint Chiefs, from the top to the bottom, there isn't much desire to wage this war in the U.S. military. Remember, Dan Kane, chairman of the Joint Chiefs of Staff, was leaking to the New York Times and Washington Post about coming munitions shortages if Trump attacked Iran and was basically saying the U.S. is going to lose. So the chairman of the Joint Chiefs was against the war, but, you know, he has to follow orders. And then at the bottom of the totem pole, you have these working class soldiers. Where do they come from? I used to substitute teach in L.A. or like suburban L.A. when I was breaking into journalism. It was a good job to like allow me to pay my rent while I did articles on the side. I was at Alhambra High, east of LA, and other high schools. And like the amount of manipulation of students and pressure on students and enticement that would take place on these high school campuses from military recruiters was insane. They would actually have them come into the classroom and like all the chum in the class, like if I wore my ID card, the lanyard would say Army. There'd be calendars for the Army. They'd come in the class and say, who wants to come to our ROTC? And you basically get to leave class and participate in ROTC, the job recruitment center. It was all military. There were uniformed recruiters walking around the high school trying to just bring people in. It was just nonstop. And this was like a working class public high school. LA County had the highest level, I think, of combat deaths, highest rate of combat deaths per capita in the Iraq War. And they were brown soldiers, Latinos, and many of them were actually being promised citizenship to join. So that's what the U.S. military is. Compare that to, I think, the motivation of an Iranian military and what we saw after Ayatollah Khamenei's funeral with like 35 million people participating in the funeral. There's no comparison.
5: Well, you mentioned that the Pentagon

0: mass is not keen on a ground invasion, but the people who Trump's been listening to throughout this whole regime change war, they are. And that includes Mark Thiessen, the former speechwriter for George W. Bush turned Washington Post columnist. And this is what he said.
1: Which is why I asked.
2: Okay, so we stop the fighting in the ceasefire on the 20-yard line. We take it into the end zone. We do another battle. We have about 14 days of combat where we have to take out all the targets we have available. We take out the we took out 85% of their defense industrial base. We take out 95% of it. We set back all their programs and we further entomb the nuclear dust. Then we stop major combat operations. We impose the blockade. We open up Kargil. We open up the Strait of Hormuz. And then we go and we help the Iranian people overthrow their regime the same way that the United States, we have muscle memory doing this. We've liberated 400 million people during the Cold War without boots on the ground. We armed the Mujahideen. We armed UNITA, Angola. We helped Solidarity. We helped Charter 77 in Czech Republic. We know how to bring down regimes without boots on the ground. We helped the Iranian people. Trump has been tweeting out every day now for the last several days pictures of Iranians being executed by the regime. He's standing with the Iranian people. Let's help them overthrow their regime, weaken it militarily, and then help them do the job and finish it.
0: I mean, Mark Thiessen talked to Trump and is considered a trusted advisor. So he sounds like a complete clown, but what he's saying should be taken seriously because he has Trump's ear. And I mean, one problem with what he's saying, I mean, put aside like the historical, like he's bragging about arming the Mujahideen, which then led to Al-Qaeda. He's bragging about
3: UNITA.
0: He's bragging.
3: Arming Savimbi, the CIA arming Savimbi in Angola.
0: Yeah, exactly. He's bragging about siding with South African apartheid in Angola. Forget all that. But like he's advocating things that the U.S. has already tried. They tried all this already. This was the point of the regime change war that Trump launched on February 28th. They've tried all this. It didn't work. And all that's left now is for Trump to accept that Iran's going to control the Strait of Hormuz rather than continue to get U.S. soldiers killed over it. If he just accepted that, he could have an end to this thing and he could walk away and he could pretend that he won. But he's not doing that. And in fact, right now he's ramping up U.S. military assets in the region. So I think we're going to see this weekend, especially after markets close, what Trump is going to do. Is he going to basically return to full-scale war, or is he going to finally take an off-ramp? And if people like Mark Thiessen have their way, it's war.
3: Mark Thiessen was a former Bush advisor. He is basically a voice for Netanyahu, along with Mark Levin and Ben Shapiro in Trump's ear, and I guess Laura Loomer. And he actually called for the U.S. to murder Iran's entire negotiating team through an act of aerial terrorism by bombing their flight coming back from Pakistan, where they were negotiating with J.D. Vance under the protection of the Pakistani military, which the U.S. supports. He is a subversive plant for Israel in the Trump administration. And this and the effect of continuing this war has actually been the title of this live stream, debasification, not just entrenchment of Iranian control over the Strait of Hormuz, devastation of the global economy. And as you said, Aaron, Trump is going to probably escalate this week. Oil has already been driven to $100 a barrel, which means the global economy will suffer unprecedented harm at this point. Time is on Iran's side there. Strategic oil reserves are running out. This is the effect of this war, and the effect of this war is a massive black eye to U.S. empire. The Al-Udeid Air Base, which was like one of the main air base for the U.S. in the region in Qatar, has been totally evacuated. New satellite images, this is Will Shriver, this is a good account to follow. New satellite images show that all U.S. aircraft have now been evacuated from the Al-Dhafra Air Base in the UAE. American bases in the Persian Gulf region are no longer tenable. The King Faisal Air Base in Jordan was evacuated. The Muwafiq Salti Air Base, we saw that footage from earlier, has been pretty much evacuated. Barracks at the Ali al-Salem Air Base were just hit by Iran. They're increasingly unable to maintain these very exposed bases under increasingly accurate Iranian ballistic missile and drone fire. And they're moving all their assets into Israel and Jordan, but mainly Israel. And Israel's becoming one of the only assets the U.S. can maintain, but it's not really an asset, it's a liability. And it's Israel guiding this war. Bezalel Smotrich, the Israeli finance minister, saying, we don't want to enter this war at this point. It's going really well for us. We don't need

0: like this war, but you have to listen to what I have to say, because it's actually, we need more. This is an acceptable loss of Goyim.
1: And upset. It feels like things are stalemated, that they're getting broader and more difficult. Why? Well, because what the American people want is victory. There's this bizarre notion in foreign policy.
0: It's bizarre. The American people want to win.
1: That the American people are deeply worried about the immediate cost of war to the enemy. That the American people, that we can't handle the ugliness of war for even a day. That every conflict has to be totally antiseptic. And here I'm not even talking about the American willingness to undergo casualties. No one in America wants American casualties. It's a tragedy and a horror. We do understand that war does come along with casualties, and we are willing to undergo those casualties in pursuit of an end and a victory for America. But as far as the idea that, for example, America, we can't hit Karga Island because the Iranian people would then be deprived of oil resources, the American people are, I should say, not particularly concerned about that. We are far more concerned with why we're there not winning. I think what we actually ought to do is say an eye for everything. If you touch a ship in the Strait of Hormuz and we kill the head of the IRGC, we kill Khalibaf, we kill your entire leadership class. Again, we destroy South Pars and we destroy Kharg. One drone and that's what happens.
0: One drone and we kill everyone that you could possibly negotiate with who are like reformists.
2: Well, Trump said something similar this week when he said that, you know, for now, for every ship that's hit instead of Hormuz, we're going to destroy a power plant inside of Iran. So maybe, I'm not sure which came first, Ben Shapiro or Trump, but maybe Trump was listening to Ben Shapiro where he got that new threat from.
0: They're all saying the same thing. You're right. And they're echoing one another. And these are the neocon Likudnik talking points. Here's the, the Latino Ben Shapiro.
3: I saw Araghchi, their foreign minister, who the other day say something about their policy is an eye for an eye. The president's policy is a head for an eye. I mean, honestly, that's what it's going to be. I mean, they will pay a very heavy price for the things that they're already paying a very heavy price. You guys don't know it because you don't cover it. You're not in Iran. You're not in the street. They don't have a free media. But they're going to continue to pay a very heavy price. Their industrial base has been decimated. Their defense industrial base has been decimated. They're losing launchers. They're losing radars every single night. They are suffering billions of dollars in damage, and their economy is a disaster. But despite all that, these people who are calling us every day, begging, let's do a deal. They send us messages to other countries, third countries, and they're running out of countries to send. Even I had countries here coming up to me. Oh, I just spoke to the Iranians. They want to do a deal. The problem is, every time these people do a deal, they either break it or after they make it, they want to change the deal. Oh, they're probably not ready to do a deal yet, but they will be soon because the price they're paying is very high, despite their tough talk and the flowery language and their stupid Lego videos they put out. I've never seen them, but they put these things out on social media.
0: I feel like he has seen the Lego videos
2: too. Yeah, including there's a new one about him.
0: Yeah,
2: I feel like he's definitely seen them because. Or else why would he go out of his way to express such annoyance with them?
0: And check out my interview with the director of those videos at the Gray Zones YouTube channel. It's pretty interesting. We talk about how they get in the heads of MAGA and top Trump figures. But Rubio's echoing Ben Shapiro, they're calling for a campaign of terrorism to accomplish very murky, dubious military goals, which don't seem achievable. And this is the problem with what Ben Shapiro is calling for, is let's say they hit Karg Island and blow everything up, although the U.S. is suffering a munitions crisis, Iran can retaliate and can escalate, and it can destroy oil infrastructure across the region, including of countries that are like paying Jared Kushner and his affinity partners, billions of dollars. We're talking about Saudi Arabia and the UAE, which are basically Trump partners. They will be destroyed. Kuwait, Bahrain, those countries have, Kuwait is 30% Shia. Bahrain is 40 or 50% Shia. They will be destabilized. Their desalination plants could be destroyed. This will also plunge the global economy into a depression. It will be the, you know, Zionist Ben Shapiro depression. That's what we could call it. People will move into Shapirovilles all across America, in tents on rivers. It's going to be bad. So Iran can do enormous amounts of damage. Just attacking, you know, Iran's oil infrastructure doesn't stop Iran from retaliating. So they don't actually have a plan that to win the war. It's just a plan for terror for its own sake. And who would really want that plan? What's the only country that would benefit from that? It's Israel. This is the thing. Like, everyone's trying to figure out what the objective is here and what does victory look like. For Israel, there isn't a clear definition of victory. Opening the Strait of Hormuz for Israel is not necessarily victory if Iran's the Islamic Republic comes into power. For Israel, victory is state destruction and societal destruction of Iran. And I saw that. That was clear to me when I was there, and I saw the amount of civilian infrastructure that was targeted, including like a major volleyball stadium in Tehran.
2: That major scientific research school.
0: Sharif University's AI center.
2: Yeah.
0: Like, they need to destroy Iran as an independent country, because they can't allow Iran or any country in the region to be anything but a third world backwater, a desert backwater, that with the starving people and migration flows going to Europe that make Europe more right wing and more, you know, with more pro-Israel governments. That's great for Israel. Israel doesn't get affected by any of that. So they just want to keep the U.S. waging this war for as long as possible. And all of these figures you're hearing, don't even pay attention to what they're saying. Like, or you can pay attention to it, but they want more U.S. soldiers to be killed because it will increase Trump's resolve to continue the war. And they want simply more destruction of Iran. That's all they want. And they're only trying to benefit this tiny little apartheid colony in the Middle East, which is steering the Trump administration's policy through the ghost of Lindsey Graham, who will be honored this Monday in Washington by guess who? I mean, anyone can guess. Benjamin Netanyahu is coming back to Washington to give his employee, Donald Trump, more orders, and he's going to honor Lindsey Graham. So there you have it. 2 weeks ago, guess who was in Washington? We just learned Roman Goffman, who is the new Mossad director. Isn't that strange? Like, he came to Washington and then suddenly the war restarted, like right after he left, and we didn't even know he was here.
2: And then suddenly Israel started putting out new fake intelligence about they found some new Iranian plot against Trump magically. And they also found, this was in the Wall Street Journal, I think, that Iran was like moving some enriched uranium around. Amazing, like the timing that all this comes and Israel discovers this.
0: Yes. So and then Netanyahu is going to New York. He's going to be at the UN. He's going to be calling for more war on Iran. That's where he's going to make his case as Israel attempts to destroy the UN and the ICC, which we're talking about in a second. And for the first time, we have a New York City mayor who isn't attempting to arrest a Palestinian figure, as we saw Rudy Giuliani. We have Yasser Arafat arrested at a performance of Beethoven's Ninth Symphony after Arafat won the Nobel Peace Prize and basically gave away the store with the Oslo Accords in 1995. We have a mayor in New York who's calling to arrest Benjamin Netanyahu according to the ICC warrant.
2: Max, if you could try to do something with your mic, because it's a little muffled.
0: It's muffled?
2: Yeah.
0: Can you hear me any better now?
2: Yeah, that's better.
0: Okay. It might be because I have like a chaotic sonic environment around me caused by some younger members of the Blumenthal family. I don't know, but this is supposed to be a dynamic mic. My studio is a little bit more exposed than it used to be. Anyway, so Mamdani, I don't know if we need to play this whole address, but basically this is it. He called for Netanyahu to be arrested by those who have the authority to do so. Federal officials, there are no federal officials willing to do it. His NYPD chief, Jessica Tisch, is basically a Zionist ideologue from a very pro-Zionist family. So she's not going to do it. But he is, he's sitting before an American flag and a New York municipal flag using his authority at Gracie Mansion to call for the arrest of a foreign official, according to the ICC, if he comes to New York. I feel like it's shaping the political environment going forward for other officials to do this and to reap political benefits. This has been retweeted like a million, like half a million times. Millions and millions have shared this. Mamdani is benefiting from this display of willing, from his desire to enforce international law against the Israeli prime minister. And then, you know, there are others who are think he should do more. And, you know, we can get into that. But what are your thoughts?
2: I think what he's doing is extraordinary. And I just don't like, look, everybody operates within constraints, including the mayor of New York City. And the fact that New York City is coming out and calling for the arrest of Netanyahu, and legally, I think he's right. I don't think he can, because of the immunity that a foreign leader gets when they come to New York for the General Assembly. I believe that legal rationale, but he's using this platform, I think, in the most effective way he can, which is to speak the truth, and that's to call Netanyahu a war criminal. And I think it's excellent. And I just don't, you know, like, if people have criticisms of that, well, I just don't know, like, what more you want from the guy. And look, the fact that he's even in that position, it's not easy to be mayor of New York City. And he achieved that. And I think now he's using his platform for a really noble effort. So I haven't seen much of the criticism, but I just don't know what more they want Mamdani to do.
0: I don't know what else he can do to arrest Netanyahu, but he has encouraged protests. He could. One question is, could he prevent the NYPD from protecting Netanyahu to make it more difficult for Netanyahu to come to New York City? That's a question.
2: I think, at least I would think about if I were Mamdani, if I were a public figure, is that, you know, if you really push things to the limit, you'll get killed. Look at Fred Hampton, Malcolm X, Dr. King. So maybe some people at that public level make a choice to, like, operate at a certain level of speaking the truth, but maybe not going as far as they could. And I can't fault someone if they're thinking about trying to stay alive for not going as far as they possibly can, still operating within certain constraints, maybe because they want to live. Like, I think that's probably a factor.
0: I don't know if that's a factor. Like, I don't think that's affecting his calculus on whether or not, you know, he should take certain acts to arrest Netanyahu.
2: Well,
0: they already want to kill him.
2: I'm saying is, if I was at that level, in light of what's happened throughout history, and a lot of what happened to Malcolm X and Dr. King and Fred Hampton, I don't know. That's something that would probably cross my mind.
0: Well, he's not a private citizen. He has protection. I don't know if that's a factor. I don't know what. I think if the power was there, it might have been executed. And everyone who is thinking of entering public life, who's watching this, who is campaigning for office, are you afraid? Are you going to be a step back from taking on Israel because you're afraid of assassination? Well, there's a candidate in New Hampshire who's running for Congress named Howard Heath. I think he's running as a Republican. He's a libertarian. And he received a letter from the same figure who sent or figures who sent me a death threat, which arrived in my mailbox, signed "You're Dead Meat," YORDEDMEET, telling me that I'm on a list and that I'm fucked. Signed the committee. He got the same letter. Many other figures have been getting these letters. And some of them are just like, and I've been in touch with them. Some of them are just like academics who challenged pro-Israel repression on campus and got called out by Zionist media groups or Zionist institutions and accused of anti-Semitism. And then suddenly these letters show up. So it's like, what can you do to avoid being threatened by these psychopaths affiliated with the Jewish Defense League, who are basically terrorists waiting in the wings in our country, who are being activated by more mainstream Zionist institutions what can what, you either have to basically just retreat or go into battle, go into political battle. And I mean, here you have a candidate who's endorsed by Track AIPAC, Howard Heath, and he's getting these death threats. I assume other candidates are. I'm sure Ilhan Omar gets many death threats. The return address on the envelope was Rashida Tlaib's field office. Rashida Tlaib has reported these letters to the Capitol Police. So, and I got the letter, you know, and I'm being targeted too. So what am I gonna do? Now, Mamdani is like probably their biggest target right now. We published a film, which was an inside kind of hidden camera. It wasn't a hidden camera, but we published a film by a filmmaker who joined Beitar openly as a Jew. Beitar being a group that has now been closed by the New York Attorney General, Letitia James, because of their support for Jewish terrorism. And he got more access to them than any other filmmaker, anyone that I've seen, and got them on camera. Their leader, Ron Tarosian, and another, and like his lieutenant, joking about planting a bomb in Mamdani's car. That's in the film. So yeah, I agree, Aaron, like these, the more Israel's challenged at the higher levels, the more they're going to resort to the kind of tactics that they've employed in the region, where they kill journalists, they turn pagers into weapons. But is that gonna stop people from enforcing international law and like following their convictions? It should not. And, you know, well, I don't want people to be intimidated.
2: Well, sure. And it hasn't stopped Mamdani. I was just trying to, you know, imagine what it'd be like to be in his shoes. And I just don't understand people. I mean, to accomplish what Mamdani has already done is pretty extraordinary. And I just don't see how it's productive to try to tear him down when he's like, he's doing a good job as mayor. And he's calling out Netanyahu as a war criminal. He's saying things that no one else would say. He's setting an example. He's setting the bar for the rest of the Democratic Party to follow. So, look, I just don't see what's productive about tearing down Mamdani when I think he's doing something pretty heroic.
0: Well, I think if a Jewish terrorist or Jewish fanatic were to carry out a crime like that, or, you know, a King David Hotel bombing in this country, I don't think they'd recover. I don't know how they would recover from that. And they're already in a major PR crisis, as they're acknowledging. For some reason, they really like think that I'm Ynet has some piece identifying me as like a top PR threat to Israel, and says, you know, it's how anti-Semitic influencers turned hate into a multi-million dollar industry. Yeah, if only I was a multi-millionaire. Great illustration there. And they say, you know, they're calling me Blumenthal Jr., like my dad, Max Blumenthal.
2: Yeah, so because you have a father, you're now a junior? Okay, yeah. That's
0: right. I had a politically influential father, I guess that's what they're trying to say. I compare Israel to apartheid-era South Africa and the American South under racist Jim Crow laws. Now, that was the old me before October 7th. Israel is something much worse now.
2: Yeah, I mean, that's way too kind to Jim Crow.
0: We're dedicated to any U.S. military intervention around the world. All right. Well, so are most Americans at this point. And we claim that Israeli society is steeped in racist and fascist culture while its leaders use the memory of the Holocaust to justify violence against Palestinians. Oh, my God. Like, yeah. Did I actually say that? That's conspiracy thinking. What else did I say that's crazy? After October 7th, Blumenthal claimed that Israel deliberately fabricated and exaggerated reports of Hamas's atrocities in order to, quote, gain legitimacy for genocide. Whoa. I'm really sorry, guys, I went that far. I mean, 40 beheaded babies, that was real. He argues that Zionism is a form of cult, is a form of cult that both feeds on and requires anti-Semitism in order to survive politically and financially. Yeah, that doesn't make sense at all. Last month, after a devastating earthquake in Venezuela, he posted that Israel was, quote, infiltrating Venezuela under the guise of a humanitarian aid delegation. What am I, crazy? They just were there to help. I mean, they were just there to help a country that had removed the Israeli embassy and ended all ties with Israel in 2009. They weren't trying to infiltrate.
2: I mean, I really wish that weren't true. But those photos of Delcy Rodriguez greeting Israeli officials, it's one of the most depressing sights I've seen in a long time.
0: So, yeah, I guess I was onto something there. We're going to talk about that in a second. But Israel is facing an unprecedented public relations crisis. It's never coming back. The American public is never going to support Israel again. The Europeans are going. No one in the world except for elites and those who are ideologically Zionist and live in like this hermetic world of Christian Zionism or Jewish Zionism support it. It's nobody else. It's over. And some Fox boomers who like seeing Muslims getting blown up. That's it. They're going to die. So what will Israel do? It has no way out of this except to bomb its way out to criminalize us and to try to de-educate the American public. I saw Ben Shapiro and Batya Ungar Sargon, whoever she is, or whatever her name is, they're constantly praising the less educated voters who vote Republican and earn less money. And like, I think that's what they want most Americans to be, is to be like cattle so that they won't have the awareness to actually challenge the special relationship. There's nothing else Israel can do. Assassination, it hasn't worked in the region. It's not going to work here. It's going to backfire. Aaron, you brought up the sad scenes of Israeli military in Venezuela. I guess we could like introduce the next segment by talking about this, and then I want to hear what happened at the OPCW, because I think this relates to what I want to talk. That relates to what I want to talk about in this, I guess, last segment. This is a post I just titled "Hostages." Nicolas Maduro and Celia Flores, his kidnapped wife, the abducted legitimate president of Venezuela, had a day in court. I think that's Barry Pollack, their lawyer. They're hostages of the U.S. regime. They were kidnapped. Their guards were murdered right in front of them. And they may have been sold out. I don't know. Something strange is going on in Venezuela. They've just allowed Israel to waltz right in. This is on the official Instagram account of Delcy Rodriguez meeting with Israeli military officials and intelligence officials. This is pretty sad. They're there to supposedly help after this earthquake, which has killed thousands, especially in the just outside Caracas. And I say, you know, she's a hostage too. Delcy Rodriguez had a secret indictment, which I revealed at the Gray Zone, for her arrest. And the Trump administration is now removing that secret warrant because she's doing everything they seem to want. And this is one of the major things that they want, is they want Venezuela to be part of the Isaac Accords, which is the Abraham Accords for Latin America, which gives Israel total control over Latin American economies, intelligence sharing, military sharing, and, you know, economic exploitation of mineral wealth and oil wealth. And there it is. This is it. Hugo Chavez kicked out the Israeli ambassador in 2009 when Israel started bombarding the Gaza Strip during Operation Cast Lead. The first time I ever saw Delcy Rodriguez in public, and I've interviewed her, I've met her on several occasions. The first time I ever saw her in public, she was speaking before the People's Assembly in Caracas wearing a keffiyeh. She was wearing a keffiyeh to try to demonstrate her solidarity for Palestine. Well, that solidarity was certainly fungible, as were any revolutionary principles that Hugo Chavez preached, because this is it. Again, I said, you know, before, I'm not going to defend her. There's nothing to defend there. It doesn't mean I'm going to just kind of maliciously attack her because she is a hostage. But they were invaded. And then this is what happened today. Background was our last segment. So Ron Mamdani, the mayor of New York, called to arrest the prime minister of Israel, according to an ICC warrant. And I would assume if Vladimir Putin were to go to New York, Mamdani would say he should be arrested as well, just to be
2: consistent. He did say that. And he said he would, yeah.
0: He did say that.
2: Yeah.
0: The ICC warrant for Netanyahu is for genocide. He was conducting mass killing and ethnic cleansing and is attempting to continuing to seek to ethnically cleanse and destroy the Gaza Strip. The warrant for Putin was for relocating thousands of ethnically Russian minors to the Russian Federation in the middle of a war, to moving them out of a war zone. And they were supposedly like kidnapped and disappeared, except we kind of know where they are. Anyway, Karim Khan, the ICC prosecutor, who introduced both warrants for Putin and Netanyahu, and Netanyahu's former defense minister, Yoav Gallant, he's now cooked. There were sexual harassment allegations suddenly conjured up or introduced against him after he introduced that warrant for Netanyahu. And now a majority of nations has voted that he must leave. And Ken Roth from Human Rights Watch has posted over 80 times on Twitter X calling for Khan to step down.
2: Of course. Ken Roth, who campaigns for regime change everywhere, including places like Venezuela.
0: Yeah.
2: Not surprised at all that he was an open cheerleader for getting rid of the chief prosecutor of the ICC, who was holding Netanyahu accountable.
0: And regime change Roth. Yes. And then the final ingredient here, and this is all this week. Okay. Karim Khan's accuser suddenly appears and materializes on Christiane Amanpour, one of the biggest military interventionists in liberal media, Ken Roth calling for him to step down, and Marco Rubio at the State Department is calling for sanctions on the ICC for this warrant against Netanyahu, and just once says we have to end the ICC. It's an official call from the U.S. government to end the ICC. So what happened today? This is the saddest thing yet. Felix Plasencia Gonzalez, who I guess he's the new foreign minister at Venezuela, declares that Venezuela is leaving the ICC right after Israel infiltrates Venezuela. Its firm and irrevocable decision to denounce the Rome Statute and initiate its definitive withdrawal from the ICC in accordance with Article 127. And it's doing it in the most disgusting, cynical, and phony way by claiming that the ICC is biased against leaders from the global South. As if, the timing, we're not going to notice the timing. We're not going to notice that, like, the U.S. is trying to destroy the ICC and Israel is trying to destroy the ICC because they actually indicted a white man who is the leading Jewish supremacist in the world, genocidaire Benjamin Netanyahu. That has nothing to do with this. They just suddenly up and decided that, hey, the ICC is biased. They weren't going to do that, though, when Nicolas Maduro was foreign minister under Hugo Chavez, when they were trying to enforce international law and invoke international law and invoke the Vienna Conventions when their embassies were being invaded and taken over by Juan Guaido's forces. No, it's just they just decided it was. I want one Venezuelan official to tell me to my face that this is the real reason why they're doing this. And it wasn't because this was the quid pro quo or the demand by Israel.
2: It's just so sad. A country under Chavez and Maduro was a leading supporter of international solidarity, international law, and years of U.S. sanctions culminating in this kidnapping of Maduro, and it all gets slowly wiped away. And for all the people on the left who spent their time like bashing Maduro for whatever reason, whatever issues they had with him, it's like, I hope all this forces a reevaluation of how you want to spend your time. Like, when you're in a country that is strangling global South countries like Venezuela to bring about exactly outcomes like this, where they become hostages, is it the best use of your time to find issues about the targeted global South country that you disagree with or think could be done differently? And because all that time that was spent like nitpicking, and we're seeing this now ongoing with Nicaragua too, like nitpick about certain things, it's like it distracts from the fact that your own government is terrorizing the global South country and doing and setting the stage for exactly what's been done now, which is basically turning Venezuela into a colony, into a complete hostage, and now forced to do things like this. It's just it's very deflating.
0: This is, you know, we were attacked for defending Venezuela against the coup that began in Trump's first term. There were attacks on Maduro from Jacobin, from The Nation, that whole part of the left, which wouldn't do so now.
2: Yeah.
0: And yeah, there were many things about the Bolivarian Revolution I found inspiring and would have liked to have brought to my country before it's being sanctioned into three great depressions. They reduced extreme poverty by over 50%, literacy programs, cooperatives, all kinds of great things. But I was just trying to prevent this from happening because yeah. The implications go well beyond Venezuela. And now the country that sits on the largest oil reserves is being controlled by the Zagosphere. And it's going to be used for the most malign, diabolical interests. And its oil is being stolen. Only $300 million of oil revenue has gone back to Venezuela. Where is the oil? It's just being stolen. The ICC's Venezuela is now being used to destroy the ICC. It's like the tip of the spear from the global south, still technically ruled by a former minister in Chavez's and Maduro's government. The tip of the spear against the ICC, which finally has a warrant for Netanyahu. So that's what I was trying to prevent. That's why I spoke in front of Miraflores Palace against regime change and declared regime change begins at home on Venezuelan national TV. That's why I interviewed Maduro and gave him the time of day and let him speak. And now you see the consequences.
2: Yeah, and you were very alone in that quest. It's just like, you know, unfortunately, progressive politics operates so much like a schoolyard where like some issues just are deemed to have cooties, and Venezuela's sovereignty was one of them. Remember when you asked AOC, like, hey, like, what do you think about Trump launching a coup attempt in Venezuela? And she said to you, I'm going to defer to, well, actually, she said we're going into a meeting. But what she told the public was
0: she
2: like,
0: said, we'll have a statement later. And she ran away. She really like ran. She was wearing stiletto heels, but she ran.
2: She deferred to Nancy Pelosi. And what did Nancy Pelosi do? She gave a standing ovation, literally, when Trump brought Juan Guaido into a State of the Union address. Nancy Pelosi gave Juan Guaido, this fake president who Trump tried to install, a standing ovation. So that was a huge, to be charitable, blunder by Democrats to basically just accede to Trump's coup attempt. And now we're looking at the result. And yeah, as you mentioned, the Financial Times recently reported that Trump has collected $13 billion in Venezuela's oil revenue, and no one knows where it is. No one knows where it is. And Trump's bragging about how we've taken it. And it's just like, yeah, it's just straight up piracy. And everyone...
0: Piracy. They're using two companies, and I reported this. And actually, the Washington Post first reported it, but, you know, I highlighted it in my piece that I broke about Mauricio Clavo Corone is running Venezuela, this corrupt mentor of Marco Rubio, who isn't even in government. He calls himself the Jared Kushner of Venezuela, which is these two companies that are two of the most corrupt trading companies on the planet, Trafigura and Vitol, are responsible for shipping the oil out. And the Department of Justice got rid of its corrupt foreign practices division in order to protect companies like that, because they were rung up for hundreds of millions of dollars of fines under Biden. We don't know where the money's going. It's just straight up piracy. It's straight up theft. It's like when the U.S. Marines marched into Port-au-Prince in Haiti and just stole all the gold for the boys at Citibank. And Nicaragua's also, you know, next on the target board. Democracy Now! Falsely claimed that President Daniel Ortega called for ending elections. And no, I've been reporting since the coup in Nicaragua, the failed coup attempt that left hundreds dead, in which like scores of cops were murdered by opposition hooligans, that the United States was funding pretty much the whole thing through various NGOs, U.S.-backed political parties, U.S. networks that were inspiring and calling for people to go out and riot and kill and burn, like 100% Noticias was funded by the U.S. government. Ortega is basically saying, no U.S. government funded candidates. Would the United States allow Russian and Chinese funded candidates to run in its elections? No. And so Nicaragua is now going to be sanctioned more and more for that. It will actually have elections. But look at every other Latin American country in the last year. Every other Latin American country in the last year has had its elections rigged by the United States, by the Trump administration. Honduras, rigged. Bolivia, rigged. Argentina's parliamentary elections, rigged with threats of pulling an IMF loan. They are just rigging everything. So if Nicaragua experiences regime change, you got 3 to 5 million Sandinistas, or probably 3 million Sandinistas, one of the biggest workers' movements in the Western Hemisphere. It's a huge threat to U.S. empire. And there'll just have to be a purge. And there will never be an election again that will have sovereign Nicaraguan candidates be allowed to run. It's actually the U.S. that wants to eliminate fair elections in Nicaragua, as they've done in Honduras, where it's going to be impossible for any opposition to the corrupt, narco-tied National Party to run, as they've done in El Salvador, where they have a Trump-tied crypto dictator, Nayib Bukele. I mean, he's fairly popular there. He's not allowing any opposition. He had troops march into parliament to shut it down and declare emergency law. That's what the U.S. wants. So don't believe the hype.
2: Well, since you mentioned it, I think we should play the clip from Democracy Now, because
0: this
2: speaks to how just powerful our propaganda system is, that even a progressive show is repeating essentially a State Department lie about Nicaragua.
4: '18, when the government fired on massive peaceful protests and killed some 50 people. In the last elections in 2021, virtually all of the candidates were arrested and have since been exiled and stripped of their citizenship. All independent media and NGOs have been shut down and exiled. There are no independent political parties. Last year, the Constitution was amended to formally do away with the separation of powers and put all power in the hands of the two co-presidents, Daniel Ortega and his wife, Rosario Murillo. So this really, it's just dropping the other shoe. It's just making, just ending all the pretense that there are any rights in Nicaragua, that there's any possibility of a fair election. And this is really, as you know, Amy, I go back in Nicaragua for 40 years and to the time of the revolution. Daniel Ortega, who was part of a group that rose up to fight off a family dictatorship, has now created a family dictatorship. And it's a real tragedy in addition for the people of Nicaragua.
2: And this is in the context that, so like the question is, so Deanne is saying, Nicaraguan President Daniel Ortega says his country will no longer hold election, further entrenching the one-time revolutionary's authoritarian rule. And again, you know, as Max talked about, he didn't say they're not going to hold elections anymore. He said they're going to ban U.S. finance candidates, that there won't be elections anymore with U.S. finance candidates, which is like, if you want to criticize that, like, okay, in the context of like decades of U.S. terrorism of the country, if you have a problem with Nicaragua cracking down on U.S.-backed candidates, all right. But like, that's very different than saying they're not going to have elections anymore.
0: Well, Reed Brody works for Ken Roth. I mean, he is like a Soros operative, and Soros is an anti-communist billionaire who wants capitalism and wants many of the same things that Trump wants. No one wants to, that would shock a lot of Republicans, but Human Rights Watch has been campaigned for regime change against Bolivia's elected government under Evo Morales. Ken Roth celebrated the coup, the anti-democratic right-wing murderous coup in which dozens of indigenous protesters were murdered in Sencata. You didn't hear Reed Brody complaining about that. You saw Ken Roth celebrating it. This guy, and he said 50 people were just shot in a peaceful protest. He's just making that up out of whole cloth. It's completely made up. But basically, Nicaragua has a choice now under the Don Roe Doctrine. Allow all these U.S.-backed candidates like Felix Maradiaga. He's like one of the main opposition leaders who's now touring the U.S. campaigning for regime change. His whole career has been sponsored by the National Endowment for Democracy and USAID. And the Lao La Prensa, which was created with millions of dollars of money from USAID and the Chamorro family, allow them to just run free. And Miguel Mora from Cien por ciento Noticias, which was like openly calling for people. Mora, in an interview with me, openly called for the U.S. military to kidnap Daniel Ortega and his wife, and, you know, has aired calls to murder murder masses of Sandinistas. Like, allow them to run free. I'll have an election. Allow the U.S. to threaten your country. Allow the U.S. to fund them, run ads against you, run AI ads, just completely meddle and destroy your country. Or do what they have just done, which is to ban all that. And it's not a good option.
5: 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In this episode, Max Blumenthal and Aaron Matei discussed the latest and possibly most dangerous phase of a U.S. assault on Iran, the Ukrainian government's most desperate PR ploy to date, the Trump administration's rising repression against the U.S. anti-war movement, Mamdani's statement about arresting Netanyahu, and more. 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
6: Let me tell you something. It's the 1990s, all right? In this day and age, a man has to have choices. Has to have a little bit of variety.
7: What are you talking about, variety? Hostages? You want to fuck some other women now? Is that what you're talking about, Mickey? Why'd you pick me up? Why'd you take me out of my fucking house and kill my parents with me? Ain't you committed to me? Where are we fucking going?
6: Just relax, all right? It's me, your lover, not some demon, not your father, all right? Relax.
7: No, you're not my fucking lover. You've been loving me. You've been fucking loving me.

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0: Davey D, Hard Knock Radio, hanging out with you this afternoon. Lately, there's been a war directed at street vendors here in the city of Oakland. It is, in the opinion of many, a bit disingenuous, and some describe it as insidious. And what we're talking about is a long tradition that has existed in the city with street vendors. They have been a lifeline for many people. They have filled the gaps in many communities that find themselves devoid of various resources. And for many of the vendors themselves, it has been a viable alternative to simply hustling in the so-called black market. So for a long time, there are people that have hawked their wares and tears. It ranges from homemade clothing to food that you can only find with particular vendors, or down to a variety of goods and services. I mean, I've seen people do massages, spiritual readings, the whole nine. Many of the vendors are people of color, black and brown folks. And we saw an increase in that during and after the pandemic. In many cities around the country, there's been an embracing of this economy of these folks who are doing it. But for some reason, the city of Oakland has been at war. In recent weeks, we've seen longtime vendors have their food and other materials tossed into garbage cans. I personally have seen not one, not two, but 10 police officers show up to confront one or two vendors. And you're wondering, like, wow, there's 10 officers for one individual. But didn't a car just get stolen? And wasn't a store just broken into? Where are the cops for that? The vendors in Oakland have organized and have been fighting back. And I want to bring some of those many vendors who are part of this organized effort, who want to shed light and tell you their next steps. No stranger to our airwaves is Nita B. Many people affectionately know her and her daughter as the Lumpia Lady. She's joined by her daughter, Joyce. We have another vendor who's also no stranger to our airwaves, longtime organizer, Hannibal Shakur. So let me start off with you, Nita. I kind of gave a brief synopsis, but you can fill in the gaps as to what is happening and why so many vendors here in the city of Oakland have found the actions of the city to be dubious at most and insidious at best.
1: Thanks for having us on today, Davey. I appreciate this opportunity to tell our stories and what's going on. Like you said, there is like the sweeps happening of vendors. Folks with permits, without permits, there's no distinguishing. People are having staff from the special permits department of the Workforce Development Department of the city roll up with Department of Public Works, the same Department of Public Works staff that destroy homeless encampments. And the same equipment they use to destroy homeless encampments are the same staff and equipment that's being used to take vendors' entire setups and put them in to the garbage contractor and crush them. OPD is being used. The county health department is part of this as well. On occasion, we've heard that the city or state's tax franchise board is there to check to see if people have paid taxes as vendors. And, you know, it's something that we're not used to because that's not how Oakland has ever gotten down. Like you said, Oakland street vending is part of Oakland's history. It's generations deep. It's part of Oakland's culture and identity, including the Fruitvale. And, you know, when they came after the vendors during the pandemic and after the pandemic at Lake Merritt, that was very racialized. Through public records requests, we've learned that There's two women, this Leanne from Alameda, Leanne Alameda, and another sister. She's a Black woman who's the CEO of Fairyland. Her name is escaping me right now. But Leanne started a nonprofit during the pandemic specifically to get rid of the vendors at Lake Merritt. And she and the CEO of Fairyland wrote a letter to the mayor using really coded language describing not just the Lake Merritt vendors, but Juneteenth at Lake Merritt, days like this at Lake Merritt and 510 Day, calling all of this illegal criminal behavior, violence, public health and safety. And the reality is, you know, at the lake on the weekends, nothing ever happens. The vibe is so great. And like, if anything is about to happen, it's the vendors that actually stop it. You know, there's lots of OGs out there. There's lots of families out there. And we all know each other. So if anything starts looking funny, we step up. Everyone steps up and we handle it. That's why it's peaceful at the lake. And I know that what is peaceful to us, to people who are not from here, you know, very playing loud music, talking loudly, having large groups of mostly Black folks out there is scary to them. And that's really what they're talking about. And then in the Fruitvale, they're not, so now it's beyond, become be larger than Lake Merritt vendors being harassed and smashed on. As of January of this year, the city has taken a turn and has betrayed Oakland's culture and identity, and is now getting rid, erasing and harassing vendors across Oakland from 98th all the way through North Oakland. I'm hearing stories. I spent a lot of the past month just collecting stories from vendors, connecting with vendors, talking to folks to find out what has happened to them. And the fact that this is coming primarily out of the Workforce Development Department should say it all. That's the department, for folks who don't know, who are in charge of developing Oakland. They're the ones who approve the condos. They're the ones who approve the beer gardens. They're the ones who approve like all that stuff. And so the fact that this is not coming out solely from Alameda Health Department, that this is not coming solely from OPD, that this is coming from the department that develops Oakland should be a sign to us that this isn't about, and the fact that they're hitting up people who do have their permits, who do have their paperwork, that this isn't about, you know, vendors who are vending illegally. And, you know, for every one person who's selling, you know, alcohol, because they like to focus a lot on this alcohol situation, for every one vendor that there's, you know, selling alcohol, there's 10 people selling tacos. There's 5 people selling clothes. There's 10 people selling bath and body products that they made themselves. There's 3 people who are selling handmade art. And so there's a picture being depicted upon us that is misrepresenting who the vendors of Oakland are, criminalizing the vendors of Oakland by choosing what kind of stories that they want to focus on. And by using such a massive police force, those images, like they send a message out to people. And unfortunately, a lot of folks, you know, want to believe it. But the people who are from Oakland,

0: Auckland, the people who partake in this culture that we have created know better. And I know from just talking to the community, like the community that supports us, that patronize us, that love the spaces that we create, are they're not with what's happening at all. And I would say that, you know, across the country, actually, there has been a vast movement to end street vending in urban areas. And here in California, the state politicians got ahead of it. And in 2022, they started implementing, passing and implementing laws like SB 946 and SB 632 and SB 645 and SB 742, which deeply, in a really fundamental way, decriminalize street vending and provide a pathway for cities to follow to protect, support, and invest in street vending. And I think that the shock is that out of all the places in California, that Oakland is going in the opposite direction. And we've got other cities like Long Beach and Los Angeles and San Diego who they got sued by their street vendors for behaving the way Oakland did. And because of these laws, the courts across California, if you look at all the street vending cases that have happened since 2022, since these laws got put in place, the courts have sided with the street vendors at every time. And so not by the, you know, the kindness of the heart, but because of street vendors organizing and taking this to the courts, these cities, Los Angeles, San Diego, Long Beach, there's other cities where they actually created amazing, amazing programs that include across the board, waiving vendor fees for the first year. And when the vendors can't afford it after that, there's scholarship programs in some of the cities. There's micro grants in some of the cities. For vendors who can't afford to buy equipment that put them into compliance, those cities have given them the equipment for free. There have been very robust business coaching programs and financial literacy programs out of those cities specifically for street vendors. There are legal supports connected with the vendors. What's happening in other cities is that those cities, first of all, what they started with is that they outreached and engaged with the street vendors first, which Oakland has yet to do. And they got to know what the street vendors' needs were, what the barriers were, what does support, protect, and invest look like. And they developed their program based on that within the constructs of compliance laws. And that's what we want here in Oakland. That's what we want. We want the exact same thing that other cities were forced to do because they got sued. We would like to give Oakland a chance to do it without getting sued.
1: A couple of things come to mind before I bring in our other guests out with the voice of Nita B. The Bay Area is home to Silicon Valley. And the ethos of Silicon Valley has been to be disruptive. Long before permits were granted and paperwork was signed and all the T's crossed and the I's dotted, remember we had scooters and e-bikes and all sorts of things sitting here for the taking. I mean, you know, I'm not the only one that remembers when the Lime scooters were around here and, and you know, and they literally showed up overnight and, you know, people were tossing them in the lake and all sorts of things. But those folks were celebrated as being a pathway to jobs in the tech industry, innovative in terms of what they were doing. Same thing with the ride shares. Right. Remember the ride shares came along and, you know, and we heard some grumblings initially from the cabs. But then people were like, you know, I can't even catch a cab. Right. Yeah. I can't catch a cab. So I'm going to use these ride shares. They come directly to it. And, you know, and that happened. The self-driving cars. Right. They showed up and they were allowed their growing pains and the whole nine. And we can go on and on and on. And I think people either don't know the full story or they are being obtuse. But a lot of these things showed up without permission. It was kind of like, we'll ask for forgiveness after we get things rolling. And these things have not only been celebrated, but they're now part of a multi-billion dollar economy that exists. And it comes out of these areas. So when I'm

0: I've seen happen over the years. One, it used to be a time that as the flea market was closing, a lot of the vendors there would say, hey, you know, I picked, you know, 10 bushels of apples. We got one bushel left. Let me sell this for cheap. And people who couldn't really afford those not flea market, those farmer market prices would be able to get them cheaper, right? So poor folks would come in. And as then one day they was like, no, you can't sell. You can't discount them. You got to sell them at a certain price. Then there were folks that came along and they were removed from the farmer's market. I remember there was a guy that was selling dog collars. There was a woman that had pies, all these stuff. And they couldn't, you know, they couldn't either afford it or they weren't allowed in. And so you saw them sell on the streets around, you know, the farmer's market. And many of those folks became attractions. And then, of course, everything exploded after the barbecue Becky thing and the pandemic hit. And then you saw people really go to the lake. Having been at the lake, I think when you go there on a weekend, not only does it fill a void in terms of like, gee, I need some soul food. I need some catfish. I need some things that are culturally relevant to me and affordable. I go to the lake and it becomes one big, you know, gathering spot for a lot of people. But then the history of the lake has always been, since I've been here since the 80s, right? So I'm not a newcomer here, has always been when certain folks gravitate, it becomes an issue. And I'm going to end with this one last thing. I went out to the lake when there was a protest recently. I think a number of you vendors were out there to make a statement. And, you know, and I was told, you know, the enforcement folks came along and all that, yada, yada, yada. You know where they didn't go? With near the pillars, where it was mostly white folks that particular day. I took pictures, right? They were sitting up, they were selling wares and tears, showing up and doing tabling and all that. And their attitude was like, this is a lake. Why wouldn't I do stuff here? You know, and so again, selective enforcement. Standards. You know, one group is seen as being a problem while others are being welcomed. And so that just seems to go hand in hand with the type of battle lines that have gone on with the lake, to the point that there are people from other countries that are doing documentaries on this battle around the lake and the racialization, the racism that has existed. I know, because there were camera crew that came over here from Sweden and they were filming like, what is going on with the lake? So just something that we should give, you know, put out there to give some context. I want to bring in Joyce and then I'll bring in Hannibal, because one of the things you said, Nita, that I thought was important was the narrative. And there was a situation where a woman somehow drew the attention of 10 to 15 police officers who showed up at the lake. The woman couldn't have been more than 5 feet tall and about 100 pounds, but they were there talking about she sold alcohol. We couldn't find out how much alcohol she sold. But during the course of that, your Joyous here filmed it. And as she filmed it, they arrested her and said that she was interfering with police work, even though all she was doing was filming. She became the face of that arrest, which went all around the country. And she got doxxed. She got harassed. Her name was dragged through the mud. They went to her employer, the whole nine, when she didn't do anything except film. And so I want to bring you up here, Joyce, and ask if you could share your story, because it seemed very intentional. And when people were told that you didn't do anything, that all you did was film, people stuck to their guns and continued to have you be the face of the criminal behavior of vendors in the city of Oakland. So welcome to the show. And maybe you could talk to us about how you've been seeing things. And by the way, when she was arrested, they let her go, you know. So she was never taken anywhere. They put cuffs on her. People filmed that, and they didn't film when the police was like, okay, well, we'll let you go. You didn't really do anything other than film.
1: Yeah, so the whole incident, I feel like what had happened, I feel like there was like two reasons why they used my image. Was one, because they knew my mom as an organizer who's trying to get people to come together, and they saw me as someone as collateral. And I also think that they're using the vendor who sold alcohol as a face for quote unquote all the vendors in Oakland, that kind of like, oh, all vendors are illegal, they're doing something to harm the community. But in reality, you know, it's not like Oakland has always had a rich culture of hustlers. You know, it's a source of income. It's also a form of legacies, because a lot of people have been selling, whether it's merchandise, food, clothing, jewelry. Their grandparents did it, and then they taught them how to do it. And now it's a family business where the kids come out to help them. And especially with the prices of Oakland right now, like, people really need as much income as they can get. Like, everyone has a main job and a side hustle. And, you know, we're not selling drugs. We're not trying to, like, hurt people. It's just food. It's camaraderie. It's building community. I definitely think that our city needs to support us a lot more. You know, there's cases in L.A. and Long Beach where they're actually being more supportive and giving out, you know, just things that vendors needed to be on, quote unquote, in accordance with what the state has for their laws. And I feel like Oakland has a long history of not working with their community, and it's just another front of them just doing what they want. I also think they're trying to target the vendors to make way for the next wave of gentrification. Like, a lot of my friends and family have been either pushed out or are homeless because of the prices. And I feel like they're just trying to get rid of the people who are still here, whether that means stragglers or people who are still fighting check by check, day by day, to, you know, bring in the more people who got, like, deeper pockets and who are kind of light-skinned. I also think, do I talk about the press conference or not?
0: Well, let me ask you this, Joyous. Anybody who sees you knows that you're young, and the narrative was, look at these young people, she should be in school instead of selling alcohol. And that was the narrative that was stuck as they showed you being arrested. There was no effort to correct that situation, and they never showed the woman who actually got arrested for selling alcohol. They showed you and let you be the face of it. And I thought that was pretty intentional. I want to ask, because in showing you, you got doxxed, and there were deep-pocketed, well-resourced individuals who did everything from put your full name out there to put your address out there to going to your employer and trying to disrupt you there, using the excuse that you are a lawbreaker who was selling alcohol at the lake when you did anything but. First of all, how did that play out? Did you feel unsafe, or, you know, were there threats made to you? What happened with respect to that?
1: No, yeah. So I kind of hear two questions. I hear the one part about, like, how, like, oh, I'm a quote-unquote youth. Like, you know, the youth in Oakland need to do better. But my response to that is Oakland doesn't have anything for the youth to do. There aren't any, like, after school programs, or if there are after school programs, they're not run really well, or we only have one and two, and there's just, like, too many kids out here. They need to have a space that are for after school and a little later for the teenagers, that pushes positivity, that gets them away from their phones, that gets them not so quote-unquote isolated and just bored. Because if you're bored, you're going to do anything to have some type of, you know, entertainment. So I think that the city needs to figure out what that means, and they shouldn't just do it. They need to talk to the schools, to the parents, to the kids, to see what they like, you know? And then with, like, the comments and stuff, I didn't even know I was trending until someone told me. And then, yeah. And then I was sent some posts, and then I saw it, and I was like, wow. And then who posted my resume and my job information was
0: absolutely crazy.
1: Was an account on Reddit. I don't know who owns the Reddit account, but they're the one who posted it. I did my best not to read the comments, though, because it's just not great to read negativity like that. And I was trying to be as optimistic as I could. And then I made my video response about what happened, and I posted that on my food page.
0: Right. I think it's important to note that you have grown to be an entrepreneur and you have come to represent everything that we say young people should be doing. Get a trade. We can see you out there, you know, with your permits and the whole nine, cooking, learning, and engaging people. And, do you know, literally, if they say pull yourself up by the bootstraps, I hate to use that phrase, that would be you. You know, if we're saying better yourself, that would be you. It would be somebody like a Joyous. And that should be nurtured the same way we saw the nurturing of people that were starting off in the tech world, right? When people were like, I'm going to start filming people and I'm going to put videos up online. And they're like, oh, this is great. Let's turn this into now with YouTube. You know, I'm going to do ride shares. Oh, great. That is now Lyft and Uber and on and on and on and on. One would think that there would be an upliftment of you and other people who are out there trying to literally make a dollar out of 15 cent versus the type of animosity and, in my opinion, outright viciousness that would put you as a young girl, young lady, in harm's way. Shame on anybody, and I wish we could find out who put your names out there and who put your employer in the whole nine, because that was dangerous. But we appreciate the work that you've been doing. Hannibal, let me bring you in. Hannibal Shakur. You've seen this film before. This ain't your first rodeo. You've seen the city get down over the years. Mm-hmm. What would you add to this current iteration of repression? Primarily black and brown folks who are trying, as I said, to make a dollar out of 15 cent and do it in a way that is really community centered.
2: Yeah, you know, you brought up a lot of really interesting points, things that I've been thinking about a lot over the past few years. You know, when you mentioned the tech companies, for example, you know, these local city governments in the Bay Area bent over backwards to roll out the red carpet for tech companies who, you know, essentially, you know, operate in these cities. They gave them all these incentives to come here and operate. And then they structure themselves in such a way that they contribute nothing to the community and the economy. And then many of them, you know, many of them are not even paying any form of meaningful tax. And so even when we think about the logic that they're using to justify that, you know, that kind of policy, it doesn't even stand up to its own reasoning.
0: Hannibal, let me give you one example and then hold that thought. I remember, I'm not going to put the name out there, the tech company that was lured into San Francisco by former Mayor Ed Lee. You can probably see the story online. And the residents in South of Market came out and they said, you know, if they're going to be here, can we get free Wi-Fi at least as a community benefit? You could see it on there. They walked around, they struck. And first of all, that never happened. They never got free Wi-Fi. The second thing that they were told is that all the mom and pop stores in the area were going to be patronized by this tech company that was coming there, and they were going to bring all these things. Right. And right. What wound up happening was that tech company just hired, you know, caterers that didn't live in the area who then would service them. And so they had a tax incentive. Nobody got free Wi-Fi. And the mom and pop stores, which were told that in South of Market, all of a sudden this traffic would be here, never got that. And that just seems to be par for the course, to your point. Folks were bought in here, rent shot up, property, you know, housing costs shot up.
2: Right.
0: And, you know, and you could say this is the home of millionaires and billionaires, but, you know.
2: Right. Like and what we're talking about, you know, and what we're talking about is we're talking about speculative investment, right? We're talking about people speculating and investing taxpayer money, investing city resources to support and give welfare to profitable companies, companies that are making millions and billions of dollars, right? And so, that policy that we're looking at, you know, is essentially, it's a speculation with the idea that, you know, we're going to lure these big companies here. We're going to have a big boom and it's going to be good for everybody. Right. And for some reason, when it's a pipe dream, the city is ready to invest. But when you look at the local vendors around the city of Oakland, around the Bay Area in general, and I mean, all across California and across the country, period. Right. But when we look at these local vendors, what are they doing? These local micro businesses are crowdsourcing economic stability. They're crowdsourcing a solution and a stopgap and a fail-safe against the coming global economic crisis. And what are they getting as a reward for it? They're getting harassed, they're getting targeted and criminalized. And I want to go back to something, you know, because you mentioned in our past, right? Like, we've heard this story before, we've seen this story before. And I want to take us back. I want to take us all the way back to Tulsa, right? I want to take us back to Tulsa specifically. And I want to also think about watermelons in general, right? And I want us to think about the concept of, you know, alienating people from something that's actually empowering and benefiting them, right? Because the whole trope about Black people and watermelons, you know, and this whole idea about, you know, coons and watermelons and this kind of concept was a propaganda campaign, a psychological campaign to alienate us away from one of our most powerful assets, which was our agricultural economy after slavery. Because Black people were coming out of slavery, experts in agriculture, and one of their biggest cash crops was watermelons. And so when they saw these Black people becoming so successful in their micro businesses selling their watermelons, they said, we have to do something about this. And they came up with this, you know, this campaign of these grotesque images and caricatures in order to make us hate what essentially was helping us, was benefiting us and empowering us, right? And so this is essentially what we're looking at, right? Because you made the point really eloquently about these tech companies, like those scooters and the just general chaos that they brought to the area. But that's not the story and that's not the narrative in the media, right? But when you think about these small micro businesses, small scale vendors, you know, like Nita B was saying, you know, and like you were saying, many of these are you know, exceptional artists that are creating unique work that produce commodities. I make soaps. I've been producing soaps since 2012, you know, and so among other things. And, you know, my focus is on producing a quality soap that's good for people, that's good for their skin, that's made from good products. And as much as possible, eliminating waste and carbon footprint from the process. And so I'm eliminating a number of steps in the supply chain by producing the soaps locally, selling them locally. And so that's an example, right? That's a commodity that everybody needs, a bar of soap, right? And so, you know, they want to pigeonhole us into a story about alcohol. I don't even touch alcohol. I don't even drink alcohol personally. You know, and I'm not here to pass judgment or tell people what to do, but that definitely doesn't represent my business, and that definitely doesn't represent, you know, the aspirations that we're coming together to organize around. You know, so this isn't a question about alcohol, but this is a question about, you know, these small businesses that are, you know, again, they're, like you said, they're bootstrapping, right? Like, most of these businesses are not taking loans. They're working. Many of these people work jobs. Many of these people work jobs and they take the paycheck that they earn from their labor and they invest it into their own business. And that is economic stability. That is bootstrapping in its purest form, and we're seeing it every weekend at the lake. And somehow, in the midst of all of the you know, economic problems we're looking at with the war in Iran and the way that it's affecting the economy, and you know, what we're looking at in terms of how that's going to affect the supply chain, how that's going to affect the cost of living, and all of these things. And at this critical moment, the city wants to choose to harass and criminalize people that are coming forth out of their own pocket and offering the solution with their own sweat and their own money that they're investing into it.
0: you know, Hannibal, Shakur, one of our guests, Nita B, and Joyous, talking about the challenge that are facing street vendors in the city of Oakland and how it is in stark opposite of how vendors are being treated in other cities in California, where they're being uplifted, nurtured, and finding path to being made whole. One of the things that I found over the years is that there's a couple of ways in which you can do business. One way in which you can do business is that you have a product or you have a service that is so compelling that I just have to put up with whatever it is and just get it. So people need cell phones, so everybody got a cell phone. People go on social media, that's a service. So you deal with, you know, the headache of not having customer service, or you pay exorbitant prices and all this type of thing. The other way in doing business is that you build community. And when I've seen with vendors over the years, whether it's at the lake or especially in Fruitvale, it's really about, I know so-and-so. Like, I will go to Joyous and watch her, you know, make lumpia, right? And it's more than just watching the lumpia. It's actually having a conversation, and it's, you know, catching up and seeing how she's doing and seeing that I've seen her do this since she was like 12 years old. You see what I'm saying? Or I might see Nita, or I might see you, or, you know, there's a lot of people. And so, you know, the Sunday afternoon or Saturday afternoon for a lot of people is to go down there and break bread and be very intentional. I want to buy some soap from you. I want to buy this food from you versus going to a chain store, you know, like McDonald's, et cetera, et cetera. This brings us to the other question. And anybody can jump into it. Well, you know, you all are taking money away from legitimate businesses. That's what I hear. And I look around the lake and I see plenty of restaurants there, and they seem packed with people. You know, I don't see, you know, going to get soap from you taking away from my trip to Trader Joe's.
2: Can I jump in there?
0: Yeah.
2: because I learned in a business course that I took, we specifically looked at an example of McDonald's and Burger King, right? Mm-hmm. And there was a study that looked at McDonald's and Burger King that were across the street from each other. Now, to the layman, you'd think that's counterintuitive. Why would you want to be right across the street from another burger place? But the actual reality of the situation, the practical result is that by having them both across the street from each other, they exponentially drove up the traffic to that area, so that now everybody who wanted a burger or even food, they know, I'm going to go over there because McDonald's and Burger King are both right there. And so they drove up the traffic for both businesses by being across the street from each other. And, at first glance, you might think that doesn't make any sense. But the reality is that, and I'm not saying that McDonald's and Burger King are the best example of good businesses, but if we're doing good business and if we're using good business practices and we're making quality product, we're doing a quality service, that's going to bring more customers to the area. And those customers aren't just going to spend with me. When they come to buy soap for me, they're not just going to buy soap for me. They're going to buy some lumpia. They're going to buy a lemonade. You know, they're going to buy, you know,
0: ice some cream pottery. Out there.
2: You know, they're going to get a few things. Because once they get there, they're like, medallion. Oh, you know, once they get there, it's like, okay, I know Brother Hannibal's got the soap down there, but now I'm down there, it's lit. And it's just like you were saying, like you're catching up with people, you're talking to people, and you're building community, you know, and you're building community in a way that actually has like a net positive impact on the city.
0: Nita, what would you add to this?
3: You know, I think one thing that's really important too, like, you know, I'm meeting a lot of people at the Lake Merritt specifically. I'm meeting lots of folks who are coming in from San Jose, Sacramento, Stockton, Los Angeles, other parts of the country, New York, specifically not to go to Jack London Square, not to go to Uptown, but specifically to come to Lake Merritt because they've heard how beautiful it is. And it's crazy because, you know, the city has co-opted so much of Oakland's land and culture to try to appease tourists, but tourists are coming to the homegrown stuff. Because at the end of the day, that's the most beautiful, most soulful, most lit stuff you're going to find. And you're absolutely right. They know this. They can't create it themselves. So what they do is they try to grab, make a snatch and grab and push out the folks who create it and attach, you know, like even this stuff that's going on with the vendors. What I think, you know, part of the plan is to criminalize what we're doing so that we get pushed out and create this whole new system. You know, when I started the Lumpia Lady business, it was 92, and there were no laws in place for what I was doing. So what I was doing was not illegal. What happened was what's happening now. The city created with gentrifiers, with a group called Sparks. It's a gentrifier lobby organization that's in every single city that gets gentrified. And they create these, it's a lobby group that creates his policies and legislation to the benefit of the gentrifiers. And so here in Oakland, what they jumped onto was the food, the street food culture. And they started gatekeeping and creating laws to gatekeep the food trucks. And then they did it to the ice cream pushers. And then they did it to the hot dog truck. You know, they did it to different groups of people. And my business did not become illegal till 10 years ago. But for 20 years, what I was doing was not a crime. And they didn't talk to none of the taco trucks when they changed the laws around taco trucks. They didn't talk to any of the hot dog trucks. They didn't talk to any of the people who sell food out of the canopies. They didn't talk to none of us. And overnight, literally overnight, from Monday to Tuesday, our businesses became illegal. Or there was a brand new barrier put in place that we could not jump over. And that's what's happening now with it. They're putting these new, every few years, there's a new fee. And then there's another fee, and then there's an increased fee, and then there's another certificate, and then a new permit, and then a new, you know, there's all this paperwork that we have to jump over and try to deal with. And so what we're, our lifestyle that has been sustaining us is now all of a sudden not just criminal, but to play by their rules, we cannot play. And so we're getting pushed out, and they're opening the door to the people who can afford to play by the rules. And so what's going to happen if we don't stop what's happening right now with street vendors? What's going to happen is street vending as we know it is going to be erased and then prepackaged and sanitized and look and feel like something else. But they're going to stand on the culture of street vendors to promote it. They're going to stand on the legacy and the history of street vendors and the identity of Oakland to promote it, just like they're doing. You know, when they did that whole like thing down Broadway of all the pictures of Black folks promoting all like Black culture and Black faces and Black joy. And most of the people in those pictures don't even live in Oakland anymore. I know for a fact, few of those people were unhoused in Oakland because they couldn't even afford it. But their faces were being used. And all I could think about is like, that's a eulogy to Black people. That is a eulogy to Black culture because these folks aren't even here no more. And I feel that's what they, anything that they can grab on, the identity of Oakland, the culture of Oakland, the soul of Oakland, they will use and they will pimp it.
0: Appreciate that, Nita. Let me ask you, Hannibal, and then I'll bring in Joyous. We're looking at the lake, but this is a citywide situation, and there are a number of vendors that live in other parts of the city that are absolutely terrified to speak, primarily because the other insidious part, and you see this when you go on platforms like Nextdoor, we should call ICE on these people, right? You would never think you'd see that, but that is happening. How has that been factored in with people being made to feel unsafe in what's supposed to be a sanctuary city? People who are here legally but have seen or heard about friends and relatives or know neighbors who have been caught up in the system, even if their paperwork is right. And that's a whole other level of the game. Like, you know what? We'll just grab everybody. Y'all figure it out. You know, if you're illegal, well, it might have cost you $2,000 or $3,000 in lawyer fees, maybe even more to figure it out. But it ain't our problem. Right. And it's no accountability. But that's a whole other level of craziness that, whether the city intends to or not, it certainly is mirrored in terms of their actions and activities. Can we talk a little bit about that concern? Because those folks don't want to go in front of a camera because of that.
2: Yeah, and yeah. You know, we're living in a time where, you know, we're looking at this president doing the things that he's doing, and you know, a nation that's, you know, that's knocking on the door of nuclear war and has chosen to create, you know, these gangs of men to just roam the nation, snatching and grabbing human beings. Just because they look like they might not be legally here. How does a person look like they're legally here? You know, that it doesn't make any sense, right? And so, you know, they've chosen this issue of immigration and of ICE specifically. Like, there's so much of the conversation is happening about, you know, it's about immigration, it's about, you know, how do people get status and how are they entering the country? It's not about that. It's about having a basic justification to organize groups of men that are willing to go out and kidnap man, woman, and child just to enforce, you know, a perceived encroachment of a border. And so this is not about enforcing the law because, you know, we've seen they've killed American citizens. You know, they've killed American-born citizens in the process of, you know, trying to, quote unquote, detain illegal immigrants. And so it's not about border enforcement. It's about having a force of men, and they're going around masked. They're doing violence to people at random, right? Like, they don't wear uniforms. They pull up in unmarked cars and they just jump out and grab people. This is an intimidation force. This is the textbook definition of terrorism, and they're terrorizing everybody who's witnessing these events on this national scale, right? They're terrorizing all of us, and this is a factor of intimidation, right? So they're using, you know, what they're calling illegal immigrants as essentially like the whipping boy for the rest of the nation, letting us know what they're willing to do to us once they're organized enough. Right. Yeah. ICE is just the first rally point. Now, when they rally around the ICE flag, now they can start to organize themselves and crystallize themselves into this fascist force of violence. And you think they're going to stop there? You think they're going to stop with illegal immigrants?
0: Well, what I felt was it paralleled seeing people just show up and grab food vendors and just toss their stuff in a truck and keep it moving, right?
2: And that was my thoughts.
0: And then you go, well, you know, so-and-so does have the permit, so well, not my problem. And you don't. And then when you go, well, who is in charge of that? And it's like three or four different fingers pointing to all these different things. Is it park and rec? Is it this new charge force? Is it the mayor?
2: Exactly.
0: Is it the police? And,
2: exactly.
0: You know, and the last time that we saw 10 and 20 people come, to people who were just tabling, I'm like, wow, y'all have sheriffs here and everything. So
2: yeah, and you know who else moves like that? Gangs and cartels enforcing mm-hmm. their territory on who can sell what where. You know, yeah. that's exactly why they have their armed militias as well, so they can come and decide who gets to sell here. And who gets to sell what? And that's how they enforce it, you know? And so, and it, you mentioned it's like ICE, and that's exactly what my reaction was in seeing them snatch people, you know, hearing stories about them just grabbing up people's belongings, grabbing up people's property, et cetera. And we've established this precedent with ICE, right?
0: Yeah.
2: Now, I was very involved with the Oscar Grant movement. Need to be as well. There's so many activists around Oakland that have been involved with things for a very long time. And we know, like, we established a precedent in those times that you don't get to just bully us anymore, right? Because we're organized, because we respond as a community, because we respond intelligently and strategically. And somehow something's happened to us as a community that's demobilized us. Something's happened to us that's divided us and frozen us and turned us into, it's turned us into spectators just watching these things unfold. And that's very alarming, that's very alarming for myself because, it wasn't so long ago that they just snatched Oscar Grant off of a BART train and killed him in front of everybody without any kind of process. And what was it? They just showed up, decided who was a threat, and grabbed them and started doing violence to them. And that's exactly what ICE is doing. And that's exactly what they're doing to the vendors. And I don't know a better word for it than fascism. We're not waiting for fascism to arrive. Trump isn't leading us to fascism. We're living in fascism. We're living in fascism. And it might not affect everybody as extremely as it affects Palestinians at home, but it is far worse than what we saw in World War II, in my opinion.
0: We appreciate you taking time out. And if folks think some of this is exaggerated, take a look and see the rhetoric that is allowed to exist on a platform like Nextdoor. Now, God help you if you say free Palestine, then all of a sudden you're suspended. But you can sit up here, and as I'm looking at it right now, people say, oh, these vendors need call ICE on them. Wow. All right, people in Piedmont, that's how you feel? Because a lot of them don't even live in Oakland, right? But
2: they got that campaign to cancel Piedmont. I don't know if you saw that.
0: Yeah, I saw that. Yeah. Well, because, that's what's been going on. Joyous, I want to let you get the last word. We heard from Nita B. We heard from Hannibal Shakur. Joyous, you get the last word on this today.
1: Oh, thank you. That's a big honor. I guess my last word would be is continue to build with your community, continue to love yourself, and continue to do things that nurture your soul and stand up for those who can't stand up for themselves.
0: We run out of time, so Nita B, we appreciate that. Hannibal Shakur, we appreciate it. Joyce, we appreciate it. We're going to take a break on Hard Knock Radio. We'll be right back.

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2: This conversation was recorded in 2022, when Russia's invasion of Ukraine was dominating headlines around the world. 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
1: Every year, the Nobel Peace Prizes are handed out, and every year, the laureate or laureates receive a lot of attention.
3: The Felix Houphouet-Boigny Peace Prize has been awarded to the
4: 2021 U.S. Peace Prize recipient.
5: Zimbabwean President Robert Mugabe has won the Confucius Peace Prize.
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7: Two journalists won this year's Nobel Peace Prize.
8: The United Nations World Food Program is the winner of this year's Nobel Peace Prize.
9: She's now making history. Malala Yousafzai, learning she is now the youngest winner of the Nobel Peace Prize, just 17.
10: It's a prize for Ethiopia and a prize for Africa. The words of Abiy Ahmed after winning this year's Nobel Peace Prize, the Ethiopian Prime Minister.
1: The Nobel Peace Prizes were established by Alfred Nobel, the Swedish inventor and philanthropist, and have been handed out since 1901. Committee members in Norway meet privately to consider nominees and put forward their own names. They look for world leaders who advance the cause of peace. But in recent years, the process has come under scrutiny. Some critics say the prize has lost its way by honoring leaders who later fuel wars and deny massacres instead of cultivating peace around the world. Our correspondent today is Avishai Artsy. And Avishai, when we asked you what peace topic you might like to report on, you chose looking at peace prizes, including these discussions about how the Nobel Prize has been thought of in recent years. Why did you want to look at peace prizes in the first place?
11: Yeah, the Nobel Peace Prize has always seemed like an odd contradiction to me. I've always associated prizes with competitions, you know, like in sports or entertainment, or in being really good at something like writing books or making scientific discoveries. But, you know, peacemaking is hardly a competitive field, and it's rarely achieved by one person or even one group. And also, one person's hero is another person's political opponent. So, you know, some say it's more often a political act to give out a prize like this. And peace is transitory, you know, and that's become an issue for the Nobel Committee. And finally, there's been a conversation for years about reforming the process for selecting the Nobel Peace Prize laureates. And it seems like that conversation has gained traction following a few problematic laureates, let's just say, in recent years, which we're going to get into in a minute.
1: Right. Well, our intro segment included mentions of other peace prizes that I'm guessing most people don't know much about. I didn't know about several of them, but what are two or three that are fairly well established that people might want to keep an ear out for besides the Nobel Prize?
11: One interesting one is called the Right Livelihood Award. It's a Swedish prize that was created in 1980 by a Swedish-German philanthropist, Jakob von Uexküll. He proposed two new Nobel Prizes for environmental work and for promotion of knowledge. When the Nobel Foundation shot down that idea, he decided to create his own award, at first selling his stamp collection to pay for the prize money. It's often called the Alternative Nobel, and it's given to efforts that the founder thinks are being ignored by the Nobel. Recent recipients include Greta Thunberg, the climate activist, the American lawyer and activist Brian Stevenson, and the Iranian lawyer Nasrin Sotoudeh. There are also awards that are given out by regimes that could be considered hostile. You know, when a journalist and opponent of the Nazi Party won the Nobel in 1935, Adolf Hitler established the German National Prize for Art and Science, which was given out every year to three German citizens, and that award lasted until the start of World War II in 1939. And in 2010, the Confucius Peace Prize was established in China, part of the country's reaction to the Nobel Peace Prize laureate that year, the late dissident and author Liu Xiaobo.
1: So, Avishai, give us a quick preview of our two guests today and why you chose them to speak to.
11: So later in the show, we'll hear from Dr. Comfort Iro. She is the president and CEO of International Crisis Group and its former Africa program director. She spent her career working on conflict prevention, management, and resolution, and I'm going to ask her about that, along with her thoughts on the Nobel Peace Prize. But first, we're going to hear from Dr. Kjetil Trunvoll. He's a professor of peace and conflict studies at Oslo New University College in Norway. He heads the consulting firm Oslo Analytica. His research has focused on the East African countries of Eritrea and Ethiopia, and he's been a vocal critic of how the Nobel Peace Prize is handed out. And I asked him to talk about how the reputation of the Nobel Peace Prize has come under question in the last few years.
12: Well, the perception of the prize has changed or shifted somehow, I would say. It is still considered generally as the most prestigious prize within its field, but recent controversial laureates have possibly undermined some of the prestige and honor of the prize, in the sense that the prize has become more contested.
11: Right. And one of those recipients is Abiy Ahmed, the Prime Minister of Ethiopia. He was awarded the prize in 2019 for helping to end his country's long-running war with Eritrea. And the prize committee cited his, quote, efforts to achieve peace and international cooperation, and in particular for his decisive initiative to resolve the border conflict with neighboring Eritrea. Why was the prize committee hopeful for his reforms when they decided to award him the prize?
12: The committee based their decision on what Abiy did in terms of political reforms from the day he took power in April 2018 until the end of December that same year. So it was a rather narrow window of time they considered his actions against. And during that time period, Abiy Ahmed instigated radical reforms in Ethiopia. He started a political diplomatic dialogue with the neighboring country Eritrea and its president to settle the long simmering border conflict. And he also showed engagements in other regional affairs like political transitions in both Somalia and Sudan. So those are the three issues the committee used as legitimate reasons to grant him the award. First and foremost, the peace dialogue with Eritrea. Secondly, the domestic political reforms in Ethiopia. And thirdly, his regional role as a political broker, so to say.
11: And so what was then the reality of what was happening in Ethiopia and what was Abiy doing during this time?
12: The controversy or the criticism raised against the Nobel Committee is the fact that already from the fall of 2018, we saw that some of the reforms were actually stopping up and even backsliding. And certainly from early 2019, we saw that the peace process with Eritrea was kind of meeting severe obstacles, so to say. And also the domestic political reform agenda were losing pace. He started to rearrest journalists and harassed opposition members and so on and so forth. So by October 2019, the time when the Nobel Committee made their decision, we already knew that the two key reasons for granting him the award were not that positive, that they were backsliding, that the momentum had stopped both in the peace process and in the domestic reforms. So in my regard and other observers as well, we say that the risk assessment undertaken by the committee were too weak, that the prize were premature. The processes on the ground should have been played out in a longer time span before the committee reached such an important decision.
11: Can you speak generally about what Abiy has been doing in the Tigray region in northern Ethiopia?
12: In December 2019, just after Abiy Ahmed returned from Oslo after receiving the Peace Prize, just a couple of days after that, he decided to dismantle the government party coalition, EPRDF, replacing it with a new unitary party called Prosperity Party. The consequence of that was that the key

0: member of the former government alliance, the Tigray People's Liberation Front, TPLF, they withdrew from the government. They said that this goes against our policy and it goes against both constitution and election laws of Ethiopia, the way the new government party was formed. And from that day and onwards, it was only a matter of time before an armed conflict should break out between the regional government of Tigray and the federal government of Ethiopia. A conflict which had several triggering factors until eventually the armed confrontation started in the beginning of November in 2020. And since then, Ethiopia have experienced a devastating, bloody civil war. The biggest war fought in the world in 2021 took place in Ethiopia in terms of numbers of troops involved, in terms of battle death, in terms of IDPs and casualties of the war.
1: And is there a sense that the Nobel Peace Prize may have in fact exacerbated the situation in Tigray, and that the international goodwill that came from the prize in some ways gave Abe cover to plan the war there?
0: Yes, there are different interpretations to that question. It seems that the Eritrean president, Isaias Afwerki, when he entered into the diplomatic peace dialogue with Abiy Ahmed, his intentions were not to create peace, so to say, but to push his own agenda to pursue a conflict with Tigray and TPLF. But I don't think Abiy Ahmed at that time had the same idea. But it gradually evolved into an alliance then between these two so-called peacemakers, that this peace alliance turned into a war alliance to fight together against Tigray Regional State and the TPLF regional government. Both had the same agenda later on to marginalize and possibly even exterminate the TPLF, as they themselves have claimed is the objective of the war.
1: You were in touch with Ethiopian officials around that time of the Nobel Peace Prize being awarded to Abe. Were they, in a sense, upset and frustrated with the prize going to him, given what was going on there?
0: I think many observed that the prize emboldened Abiy Ahmed to pursue his political agenda internally in Ethiopia, meaning the establishment of a new unitary party and pushing his ideology of a more centralized Ethiopian state. This is the core reason for the outbreak of conflict, so to say. The ones advocating a decentralized, devolved federal system versus the political bloc advocating a more centralized, strong Ethiopian government. So giving the award to Abiy Ahmed, he interpreted that as recognition also of his new policy and political reforms in Ethiopia to centralize the Ethiopian state. And yes, there were very high-ranking members of his government party who told me that they placed the Nobel Committee responsible in the sense that when he came back from Oslo after receiving the prize, he dismantled the old party and established a new Prosperity Party as a direct kind of having received an international go-ahead and acknowledgement of his policies. Of course, that is, in my view, to blame the Nobel Committee for something which is really not their responsibility directly. But we see, obviously, that Abiy Ahmed have effectively used the prize in the early phase of his premiership to position himself politically and to shove it off, so to say, as he has an international backing to pursue his domestic policies.
1: Now, the Norwegian Nobel Committee did hear this criticism and issued a rare rebuke of Abe in January 2022. What did they say? And in your opinion, do you think it went far enough?
0: Well, since the outbreak of the war in November 2020, the Nobel Committee has received increasing criticism

0: Andersen, she was forced to come out with a public statement, which is quite unprecedented in the history of the Nobel Committee. This is only the second time the committee comments upon political affairs in the home country of the laureate, so to say.
1: Who does make the decision of who gets a Nobel Peace Prize? I mean, there's a selection committee, but who's on it and how do they get to be on it? And what is the criticism of that process?
0: Well, Alfred Nobel, in his testament and will, he gave the responsibility to the Norwegian parliament to appoint the members to the committee. There are five members in the committee. Up till quite recently, more or less all these members were ex-parliamentarians or even active parliamentarians and politicians of Norway. For instance, the former chair of the committee who stepped down, he was the ex-prime minister and ex-foreign minister of Norway. So it has been a very close political connection between the political elite in Norway and the Nobel Committee. Although the Nobel Committee has insisted upon their political neutrality, so to say. But that's the facade, to be rather blunt. Now, we have members of the committee which have not a background from the parliament. There is about 50-50, I would say. So some of the political parties then, instead of nominating their own ex-members of the parliament, they have nominated experts in the field, so to say, both academics and practitioners, to have a seat in the committee. The committee receives sometimes several hundreds nominees every year, and they have an initial screening in their secretariat at the Nobel Institute, and they have various shortlists where they then invite in experts to evaluate and comment the nominated individuals or organizations. And finally, the committee will have a very short list of maybe a handful of candidates. They are deliberating upon who should be granted then the prize for that year. All their discussions and deliberations and procedures in the Nobel Committee are confidential, and they are locked down for 50 years before the archives are made public for research. So we don't really know the concrete discussions and decisions behind a laureate being awarded the Nobel Peace Prize until 50 years after.
1: And given that many of the selection committee members are former politicians and ex-parliamentarians, is there a sense that some of these decisions might be geopolitically motivated, that they might be in the interest of the Norwegian government, and that might be swaying the decision process?
0: I won't say it is in the interest of the Norwegian government per se, because some of the prizes have been very controversial in the eyes of the government and has actually made the Norwegian foreign policy much more complicated and difficult, because it has been granted to people who have a controversial standing in their home country. But what we do know is that, you know, these are all Norwegians, basically from the same background, the same social elite, with the same upbringing and the same perceptions of life and of politics and foreign policy. So we do see a very strong bias towards, if I may say, white, European, American male laureates. A very high overrepresentation of American laureates, for instance, considering the potential candidates all around the world. So that is influencing, and of course what they feel as relevant from a Nordic, Norwegian, social democratic worldview influences who should receive the prize.
1: In a column in The Guardian, you called for all of the members to collectively resign in protest against the war in Ethiopia. Can you explain why you want that and what process should replace the one that we have now?
0: Well, I made that call because the Nobel Committee and its traditions says that it

0: it's impossible to revoke a prize once it has been granted. And they have also said that it is impossible for the committee, after granting the prize, to actively criticize or engage in the context if the laureate misbehaves. So since they kept quiet on the war in Ethiopia, since they kept quiet that their most recent laureate, Prime Minister Abiy Ahmed, were responsible as the head of government for massive, widespread and systematic war crimes and human rights abuses, I felt it necessary to encourage the committee then, since they could not revoke the prize, since they could not comment upon the situation in Ethiopia, to step down collectively. And by doing so, that would be interpreted worldwide as a direct protest against the actions of their Nobel Peace Prize laureate.
1: Dr. Shatil Trunvol talking with our correspondent Avishai Artsi. Dr. Trunvol is a professor of peace and conflict studies at Oslo New University College in Norway. We'll have more with our conversation with him and soon Comfort Iro, president and CEO of International Crisis Group. All ahead on Peace Talks Radio right after this break.

0: 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I'm series producer Paul Ingalls. 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Our correspondent, Avishay Artsy, continues his conversation with Dr. Kjetil Trunvoll, who is the professor of peace and conflict studies at Oslo New University College in Norway. He's commented recently about the need for reform in the way that the Nobel Peace Prizes are handed out, particularly since a recent laureate, Prime Minister Abiy Ahmed, has drawn criticism for his role in war in Ethiopia since receiving the Nobel Peace Prize. More now from Avishay Artsy's interview with Dr. Kjetil Trunvoll.
1: Now, Abe was in his first year of office when he received the prize in 2019, and that recalled another controversial prize that was given to former U.S. President Barack Obama in 2009 during his first year as president. Can you recount why that choice was controversial at the time and continued to be afterwards?
2: Yeah, because also Obama had only been in office for about 1 month before the nomination period was closed. And it was way too premature. And the prize to Obama reflects possibly the political positioning of the Nobel Committee and its members. The fact that we saw many in Norway looked upon Obama as countering, so to say, representing the US we want to see. The democratic, the social-oriented, young, aspiring, even black politician, countering some of the Republican sentiments, which doesn't really play well in the Norwegian political discourse. And it was premature in the way that Obama, later on in his during his presidency, undertook several controversial conflict engagement. His ramping up of the drone warfare, for instance, which took place under Obama's presidency. So it was later on a lot to criticize his international peace engagement, so to say. Wasn't that rosy and positive as the Nobel Committee wanted it to be?
1: Can you recount some of the other prize recipients that were controversial either at the time that they were given the prize or afterwards when it came out that maybe they weren't working for peace as much as the prize committee hoped they would?
2: Well, the most controversial one, which had been discussed also more recently, was the prize to Aung San Suu Kyi from Myanmar. When the prize was given, it was not that much controversy. She had been in house arrest for years and years, representing the civil opposition to the military junta in Myanmar. But later on, when she was released and became part of the government and head of the government, her government undertook or continued what has been termed then as a genocidal campaign against the Rohingya people of Myanmar, the small minority. That was the first time when that took place, and again, when international criticism were directed towards the committee for keeping quiet on the atrocities undertaken by a former laureate. They were forced to come out and comment upon that in public. But there have been a number of controversial prizes. For instance, the prize to the European Union, which was given not that many years ago. In Norway, that created a lot of negative reaction because Norway is the only country in Europe which have voted twice no to join the European Union. But at the same time, the argument from the committee was that the establishment of the European Union have kept Europe at peace for several decades. And hence, European Union should also be viewed as a peace enforcing community, so to say, in the European context. There are controversial prizes to Middle Eastern politician Yasser Arafat, the head of the Palestinian Liberation Organization, PLO, for instance, in his endeavor together with the Israeli prime ministers to create the peace in Palestine, Israel. Laureates in during the Vietnam War, for instance, were controversial. So there are a number of prizes which have created reactions based on context of war and so-called peace processes. But there are different categories. What is interesting to see is that the committee over the last couple of decades has moved away from the more classic awarding of a peace process or engagement to broadening the definition of what the prize is about or what peace is about. Climate and environmental politics has been awarded, more general freedom of expression and human rights concerns have been awarded. It is a watering out of the more stricter definition of a peace process or disarmament as the testament of Nobel wanted the prize to be granted on.
1: Right. Yeah. The 2021 recipients were both journalists, and some critics said, well, yeah, certainly freedom of the press is important, but didn't Alfred Nobel create this prize to give to leaders who were working towards disarmament? And what does journalism have to do with that, right? That it's kind of expanded well beyond the initial scope of the prize. Many of the picks are aspirational. These are people often handed the prize for what they hope to accomplish or what they've talked about being able to accomplish or having taken early steps towards peace. But isn't that a good thing? I mean, shouldn't we be trying to get people to work towards peace early on in the process and not only give it in retrospect? I mean, maybe that's one of the powerful things about the Nobel Peace Prize is that it can have a positive impact in the world.
2: Certainly so. And the committee is very clear on that, that there are kind of two different reasonings for granting the prize. One is for kind of accomplishes well done in the past, or for an organization who always do good work, like the 2020 prize to the World Food Programme of the UN, for instance. No one can dispute that they are, in general, doing good work and their objectives are well. And that's a safe kind of prize to give. But then the committee also says that they want to use the prize as an encouragement to continue a peace process or to encourage the parties in the conflict to come together to create peace, which is a much more forward-looking and much more politicized motivation for a prize. On those occasions, we also see that those prizes have been most discussed and have also faced the strongest criticism when the peace process have faltered and failed. So it is a dilemma, obviously, of the committee to constantly keep the prize relevant in today's context. It's a very old prize. It has been given out for 120 years. So it has to renew itself and it has to make itself relevant in every year. So it is a dilemma on then how bold should the committee be and how contemporary, how current should the prize be in order to draw attention to a conflict context or to a particular topic they feel is relevant to the prize itself.
1: We've talked about some of the controversial recipients. Are there overwhelmingly positive recipients, people that have won the prize that you think there's no question that they should have received that prize?
2: In my view, there are a lot of laureates which are not controversial. But that, you know, that's because of my political standing. A laureate, I would say, deserve the prize. Will someone else say wouldn't, you know, shouldn't get the prize? So I don't know. For instance, Jimmy Carter, your own former president in the US, he received the prize in 2002. In many Norwegians' eyes, Jimmy Carter is a true, genuine character who works for the betterment of all people within many sectors of society. And the Carter Center does tremendous good work in various conflict contexts and peace centers. But in the US, for instance, the prize to Jimmy Carter will be more controversial than as seen from Norway or from Europe. So I think this is that's a difficult thing to say that and that laureate is non-contested or non-controversial, because it all depends on your vantage point and on your own political context.
1: But then there are recipients like Martin Luther King Jr. or the Dalai Lama or Malala Yousafzai that it would be hard to find reasons why they should not have received the prize.
2: Certainly so, from my point of view too. Those you mentioned there are all very good laureates. But in China, which is a considerable big demographic size and political actor in the world today, they will have viewpoints that the Dalai Lama might not be the right laureate. So again, this needs to be contextualized. But I'm not saying that everything is relative here. But I think the fact that we give this prize from a certain perspective as the five members of the Norwegian Nobel Committee have and their understanding of the world, which is an understanding which is extremely particularistic. It is extremely embedded in our understanding of politics, culture, history, and the worldview as seen from Oslo.
1: Finally, would you say the Nobel Peace Prize has had a mostly positive, negative, or neutral impact in promoting peacemaking around the world?
2: I would certainly say it has it has had a positive impact. It is a very, very important prize as it put focuses on an important topic in general and also on specific issues or areas of concern we all should be working towards to elevate, so to say, be that a conflict context or freedom of expression or human rights concern in general. It is a positive prize, and I think the committee should be praised for continuously making it relevant, although I can disagree with some of its decisions. In the overall work they do is diligent and thorough, and they are trying to balance many concerns in that whole process. The thing I wanted to see is again reflecting upon the very narrow representation in the committee, all being Norwegians, all coming from the same social strata, all having more or less the same educational background and the same worldview. I would have recommended a much more internationalized committee where you can bring in different perspectives from different cultural and political contexts into the committee, which might have balanced more some of the discussions and some of the laureates being awarded.
0: Dr. Kjetil Trunvoll is a professor of peace and conflict studies at Oslo New University College in Norway and head of the consulting firm Oslo Analytica. 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We're the radio series and podcast on peacemaking and nonviolent conflict resolution. I'm series producer Paul Ingalls with correspondent Avishay Artsy today. You can find all of our episodes dating back to 2002 at our website too, peacetalksradio.com. Peace is a noble thing to pursue, but achieving and maintaining peace is easier said than done. Peace prizes may reflect the hope for peace more than the reality of it. Dr. Comfort Iro is president and CEO of International Crisis Group and its former Africa program director. She spent her career working on conflict prevention, management, and resolution, which we'll hear more about just ahead. But first, Ms. Iro had this to add to our discussion about peace prizes, including the Nobel Peace Prize.
3: There's a lot of controversy around peace prizes, especially if they don't deliver peace. I think a number of people have become despondent, for example, with things like the Nobel Peace Prize, ones that are tied to specific political leaders. I mean, there's nothing inherently wrong with the idea. I would argue that peace prizes, for me, are far more about the giver than the recipient, including the Nobel Peace Prize, and that's problematic for numerous reasons. I wouldn't necessarily focus on the Nobel Peace Prize. It's one amongst many. It's the one right at the top of the podium. But these awards, these prizes, venerate people for what they've done, or what they stand for, or what it is that that give us hope that these personalities will do. But that ends up giving recipients a platform that they may not be well equipped to use in the right way, especially if those prizes are given to politicians. Politicians, for example, are still politicians with all the compromise and the inconsistency that that entails. Icons may become politicians. People may have laudable principles on some issues, but not on others. Or those principles may turn out to have been instrumental rather than deeply held. And some people who have contributed greatly to resolving a specific conflict may have little to contribute on others.
1: We've seen well-documented examples of militaristic actions by such prize recipients as Ethiopian Prime Minister Abiy Ahmed and Burmese politician Aung San Suu Kyi. And I think it shows us also that peace may be achieved in the short term, but it's more difficult to maintain peace in the long term. Do you think the Nobel Peace Prize, in fact, did more harm than good in the situation in Ethiopia?
3: The slow train towards war would have happened regardless of the Peace Prize. One may want to argue that there may have been international naivety on those who conferred the Peace Prize on him, assuming that it would change Prime Minister Abiy's character and rule. And at the time, we already saw indications that that would not be the case with Prime Minister Abiy.
1: I'm looking at the Nobel Peace Prize for 2021, and its recipients were both journalists, Maria Ressa and Dmitry Murata from the Philippines and Russia, respectively. Can you talk about how you view freedom of the press as a precondition for democracy and lasting peace?
3: Of the key indicators that one looks for to see that a country is moving towards instability, repression, or that it's moving towards authoritarian trend, it is that issue about the freedom of the press, the freedom of expression, and the closing of the political space. This, for me, already raises the alarm bells as well, when a country seeks to control the narrative as well. I mean, it already sends a dangerous signal. Also, how far can you control the narrative? There are still other ways in which societies are able to get their message out. And the fact that the Nobel Peace Prize was given to two journalists who fought in the name of freedom of expression, who fought in defense of journalistic freedom, for me already sends out an important message to all leaders that seek to repress, that seek to curtail, and oftentimes arrest people for freedom of expression. This, for me, sends out an important signal that you can attempt to squash, you can attempt to silence, but we will still be able to get the truth out, still be able to get the facts out, and still be able to do our work in different ways.
1: Is there someone that you wish would receive the Nobel Peace Prize?
3: Oh, if you can award civilians, women, children. These are people who are caught in the crossfire of geopolitical artillery. If you can award them, then for me that would speak volumes. These are the people who are caught in the dangers of very high intense violence. You know, how do you support them? You know, in the pursuit of peace, many innocent people die as a result. And the Peace Prize needs to highlight the human cost and the sacrifice for countless people. It's global. It's many civilians finding ways in which to supply food and medicine, finding ways in which to harbour people fleeing from the front lines. Those are the people that we need to recognise them. And I don't know that a Peace Prize is enough to do that. I think finding a way in which to end wars is going to be the key to helping us doing that.
0: We're hearing from Dr. Comfort Iroh, President and CEO of International Crisis Group. And Avishai Artsy's conversation with her will continue right after this short break.

0: It's Peace Talks Radio, the radio series and podcast on peacemaking and nonviolent conflict resolution. I'm series producer Paul Ingalls, today with correspondent Avishai Artsy, who now continues his conversation with Dr. Comfort Iro, president and CEO of International Crisis Group.
1: The International Crisis Group, which you now lead, has a mission of preventing wars and ending deadly conflict by offering analysis, recommendations, and advocacy. And the mission statement includes that the crisis group sounds the alarm to prevent deadly conflict. But does the world listen when that alarm is sounded? You know, the ICG warned that the Tigray war was coming, but diplomats and the media doubted it. So even when you can see the likelihood of war coming, how do you convince people of something that they're not willing to see?
2: So one of the big challenges, you know, for crisis group, and that we've noticed and we continue to raise, is that gap between early warning and then early action as well. We've always said that we've got to find a way in which to seize the moment, that wars can be prevented, they can be mitigated early. Now, if there's a clearly crafted political and sort of diplomatic engagement as well. And oftentimes that has become more difficult because we are living in an increasingly polarized international community where regional geopolitical rivalries have weakened diplomacy. We're seeing it today, for example, in relation to Ukraine. We saw it in the past over in relation to Syria, and we're seeing it ongoing today in relation to the South China Sea. So we do need to find, and we still need to find a way in which to carefully weave a framework of diplomacy and continue to create that political space for crisis management, you know, to avert or mitigate looming conflicts as well. But that the challenge really is between the early warning and the significant early warning, and then getting the appropriate early action to avoid the Ukrainians, to avoid the Syrians, to avoid what we're seeing right now playing out in the international arena. It's true that it's a struggle to focus on conflict prevention. It's true that, you know, there's a lot of focus instead on the symptoms as opposed to the cause. But it's also true that there are good examples when conflict prevention or preventative diplomacy is given a chance that you can get the right results as well.
1: You just spoke of the importance of preventative diplomacy. Anne Applebaum recently wrote in The Atlantic that, quote, the new breed of autocrats, whether in Russia, China, Venezuela, or Iran, aren't interested in treaties and documents. They only respect hard power. So in such cases, are the old rules of diplomacy still useful, or do you need to focus on economic tools like freezing bank accounts or cutting off gas exports, things like that?
2: Well, I mean, right now we're talking in the context where we've seen the most maximalist of sanctions being imposed, for example, on Russia, on Putin specifically in relation to Ukraine. So this is war by other means in a sense as well. This is a rare moment in international relations in terms of interstate conflict as well. You know, I agree with Anne Applebaum's own assertions. In a sense, this isn't the age of autocracy, but it's not new, right? We've dealt with previous authoritarian leaders. What is often interesting is that those authoritarian leaders also want to engage in these international platforms. So while they may criticize multilateralism, while they may criticize all these processes, they also continue to engage in these processes and use them to assert their own sort of position, to justify their own position, or to put their case forward. We saw it, for example, with the Russian permanent representative in the UN and the Security Council, how they used that chamber to articulate their position, but also to find allies in their company as well. So I think one of the significant developments also that has emerged out of Ukraine is just the rapid unity that we're seeing. Large parts of the world have become unified because of the horror of the sort of the brazenness in which Moscow has rolled its tanks to the borders and into parts of Ukraine. That itself has generated a level of defiance in reaction to that as well. And who knows what's going to happen next, but I don't think we should ignore this important moment that we've also managed to achieve some degree of unity or consensus about what this means.
1: As we speak, the world's attention is focused on Ukraine, but we all know that some wars get more attention than others. You know, Russia's invasion of Ukraine has captured the West's attention in a way that other recent wars, like those in Yemen or Ethiopia, simply haven't. So why is that, in your view, and is there a way to change that?
2: No, I mean, you're right. I mean, and exactly, and this is one of the reasons I think you also had some countries who abstained instead or struck a more neutral tone instead in relation to Ukraine, because there was that concern of double standards. There was that concern also that because this was a European conflict, that it somehow mattered more. I mean, I think we at Crisis Group have been very clear that the reason why Crisis Group exists is to continue to throw the spotlight on those forgotten conflicts, those unknown conflicts, those countries that may appear to lack the same strategic importance as the Ukraine. So, for example, you're right to mention Yemen. Yemen's war faded from the headlines, for example, in 2021, but it remains devastating. And, you know, it could get worse this year. The same with Ethiopia. But the reality also is that there's a limit to what diplomats can absorb. There are so many files, for example, on the desk of the United Nations Security Council. And what we've seen is that oftentimes there's a limited capacity to what a lot of the world leaders can absorb. And our job is to continue to throw a spotlight, to warn, and to make sure that we don't lose sight of these crises.
1: If I could ask maybe a more personal question about your interest in this topic, Dr. Iro, you were born in London and raised in post-Civil War Nigeria, and you've been working in the field of conflict resolution your whole career. You were appointed Crisis Group's president and CEO in December 2021. So you believe that peace is possible, that conflicts can be resolved. Are you still as certain of that as you were when you began your career, and what keeps you working towards that goal?
2: Oh, I absolutely believe it. That's why I came to Crisis Group, because I do see opportunities for peace. I mean, our mission, our byline, preventing war, shaping peace, I fundamentally believe in that. It's always about finding the right moment in which to, you know, not only just sound the alarm, but to knit together very carefully policy messages that aims to sort of nudge international opinion. It takes time. It requires you to be patient. It requires you to be very strategic. It requires you to talk to all sorts of people, some people that you do not want to talk to. It requires you to mobilize various actors, political, media, other activists, to not only warn early, but to take action. And even once crisis has broken up as well, is continuing to look for ways in which to keep the door to diplomacy open. And I fundamentally believe in that. If we didn't, Crisis Group wouldn't exist. And despite the horrors of today, and despite what we see in the headlines, for example, in relation to Ukraine, we can point to other places. I mean, look at Colombia and the peace deal that we struck there in 2016 with the FARC. Look at Liberia, where I had my very first peacekeeping mission in Liberia. Look at Sierra Leone. These were countries that at the time were knee-deep in civil war and crisis. So there are opportunities, and we exist to find those opportunities. And I think it's an important mission that we've got at Crisis Group.
1: You know, I recently read an editorial by the historian Yuval Noah Hariri in The Economist, where he asked kind of a fundamental question: is change possible? He said, can humans change the way they behave, or does history repeat itself endlessly, with humans forever condemned to reenact past tragedies without changing anything except the decor? So this asks kind of a fundamental question, like, is peace actually possible, or is war just going to be an innate fact of human life? What do you make of that question?
2: War is going to be there, but so is peace. I wouldn't look at it in a very narrow lens. You know, I've just cited, you know, three or four conflicts where we found resolution. There is tension in our societies. I mean, it's when humans interact you know, there is that sense already of tensions in our social contract as well. But at the same time, we also see the peaceful coexistence. I mean, we see more and more crisis, but we also see generations who want change. You know, a very youthful generation getting on the streets protesting for change, and some of them doing it peacefully as well. So I wouldn't say there was an inevitability of war, and I wouldn't say that peace is often hard to attain. But of course, the path to peace is often long, hard, and dangerous. But it does require people who have a real understanding of the psychology of the conflict actors, who understand the dilemmas, and who are able to think of creative and innovative ways in which to balance the different compromises and the different demands of various actors as well.
1: I'd like to ask you a question about climate change, because as we look around the world and we see these wars raging across the globe, there's this looming threat of a climate crisis that is threatening an extinction-level event. Can you fight against war and climate change at the same time? Do you need peace in order to unite global powers against a threat this large?
2: Yeah, for me, of all the crises that we face, of all the terrible human toll, the displacement, the bleakness of the world, I think the most significant one for me is the climate change. I see that as the mega trend alongside the pandemic as well. I mean, it's still hard to say what the direct link is between, for example, climate change and conflict, but we do see the immediate impact. So the most destabilizing impact, for example, will be the impact of population movement over the next 5 to 10 years. And the reason why Crisis Group now has inserted climate change into its own conflicts to watch is because we see the relationship between water scarcity, resource competition, and political instability, how climate change is impacting that, and they are also impacting climate change. We've taken on this work because it's an existential crisis.
1: In addition to the traditional risks that ICG looks at, there are also these emerging risks like cyber or remote warfare, food insecurity, or public health as they relate to conflict dynamics. What are the risks that we're not thinking enough about?
2: You talked about climate change. The other issue that I think that we need to look at is digital technology. You know, you've seen the role of Facebook, of Twitter, you know, of WhatsApp. These are already sort of defining and redefining the conflict landscape. We're seeing the net effect of how new technologies or new technological advancement in warfare is enhancing or changing or impacting battlefield dynamics. So we saw how the use of drones, when they were inserted into Nagorno-Karabakh, for example, or Ethiopia, or even in Libya, how that altered battlefield dynamics. So, and we've seen how these various new innovations can enable or foment unrest. They can be used increasingly, and we do see them used by leaders to suppress dissent, to wage war. And we've also seen how they're creating new security challenges. And they also further polarize already polarized societies as well, especially in terms of social media. I mean, already we had the traditional use of radio, for example. We saw how that was misused in the context of the Rwandan genocide, for example, or even in the post-election violence in Kenya, how hate speech and how the radio became the oracle for spouting out some very polarizing language. So it's not that it's new, but in terms of the future of conflict, we really have to be paying more and more attention increasingly to how these new weapons contribute to waging war and suppressing dissent and fueling more instability.
0: That was Dr. Comfort Iroh, President and CEO of International Crisis Group. 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Nola Daves Moses is our executive director. Allie Adelman composed and performs our theme music. 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

0: Our welfare ain't on the rich man's mind, no, no. And there ain't no way they can ever keep us down. You just heard They'll Never Keep Us Down by the dearly departed singer-songwriter Hazel Dickens, West Virginia's high, lonesome voice for feminism and the working class. Hazel did not just sing the anthems of labor, she lived them on the picket line, staring down the boss's gun thugs. Good day, this is the Asymmetric Moose, Rob Mulford, bringing you episode 1 of Pulling Pillars, a program dedicated to pulling the myriad pillars of obfuscation and myth that uphold those oppressive systems of capital and the state, which lead workers to make decisions that are against their families, and their communities' better interests. In solidarity, we can pull those pillars into the gob of history and recover a just world of human solidarity, living with a healthy planet. An industrial disease that many believe to be a relic of a long past struggle, black lung, has once again reappeared, this time with a vengeance. Due to increases in airborne crystalline silica, the disease has become even more brutal, with miners receiving double lung transplants and or dying in their 30s and 40s. In this episode, we will be hearing from West Virginia-based attorney Sam Pensock, speaking on the subject of black lung still kills at the West Virginia Mine Wars Museum Mine Wars Forum. By the way, I highly recommend visiting wvminewars.org for a bit of labor struggle history too long forgotten and or ignored. I'll turn it over now to Taylor of the Mine Wars Museum.
1: Hello, friends. Thank you for joining us on this edition of the Mine Wars Forum, brought to you by the West Virginia Mine Wars Museum. I'm Taylor, Communications Director for the museum, and if you didn't know, the museum is a people-powered grassroots institution that educates and preserves a people's history of the coal wars, a bloody effort to unionize the southern coal fields of West Virginia at the turn of the 20th century. An industrial ailment that even afflicted some of the men that fought on Blair Mountain persists today. Black lung, a disease that has stolen so many lives too soon and disables coal miners in their prime, leaving people not only sick and out of work, but also with a legal battle to get the benefits they need to survive. Here with us today is a man that champions coal miners in that fight, Beckley-based lawyer Sam Pensock. Thank you for joining us today, Sam.
2: Thank you, Taylor, for having me.
1: To set the scene for our discussion today, can you tell us what black lung is and how miners contract it?
2: Black lung is a layman's term for a range of lung diseases that miners can develop in the mines. They can develop traditional pneumoconiosis, which is a term that medically that they use for the diseases in the past and still today. That means scarring of the lung tissue, basically. When you breathe too much dust, that dust gets into the fine parts of your lung and causes it scrapes them up and scars them. And silica dust and coal dust together have a very toxic effect that can scar up your lungs very, very severely. As the lungs are basically always moving through, you know, breathing in and breathing out throughout your life, once you have foreign bodies in that lung, they're scraping up against the lungs every moment of every day. And the disease can progress to a very advanced state. Even if you quit working around coal dust, it still continues to scratch at your lungs and worsen significantly in many cases over time. And then you can develop a whole other range of diseases, chronic obstructive pulmonary disease, chronic bronchitis, occupational asthma from all the fumes and gases and things that you breathe in the mine. So all of that together is what we know as black lung, and it leaves miners' lungs in a really sorry state.
1: Many of my friends outside of the coal fields hear black lung and think of it as a historic disease eradicated with the progression out of the industrial era. And some people even here in Appalachia, removed from those that work in the mines, think of it as an old man's disease. Not only does it still exist, but it's starting to affect a younger generation, correct?
2: Yes, and that has to do with a variety of factors in my experience. Let me tell you, you know, I'm what I do as a lawyer, I'm sort of an organizer and a labor lawyer. I represent miners, both union and non-union miners, because there are sadly a lot of non-union miners around these days, and they're dying like flies on the job from black lung disease. It's just unconscionable what we are allowing to happen to working miners in this state. So I help them to use their grievance rights in non-union mines too, under the Federal Mine Act, to try reducing the most severe dust exposures in these non-union mines especially. You have total outlaw mining. You have miners who are working downwind from the ventilation fans, from the ventilation structures. So you, instead of having a ventilation system that the mine workers have fought so hard for that blows clean air towards the workers in a non-union mine, they're rushing and scrambling so fast to mine as much coal as possible. They force those guys to work downwind from the ventilation so that the airflow in the mine is blowing the dirty air off of the mining machine and downwind towards the poor guy who is trying to develop the next section. And so these non-union, illegal, rampant, and pervasive mining practices have a big role in the severity of the disease that we deal with now. But also, the second major factor that's compounding the severity of disease among young miners is the fact that we have just we don't have as much coal in the eastern United States as we used to. And the coal seams that are still left over that we're mining today are very thin. We mined all the gravy, all the big, thick coal seams over the last 150 years. In order to mine a very thin coal seam, you've got to cut several feet of rock above and below the coal itself in order to fit your mining equipment into a tunnel that's big enough, you know, to work in. And the sandstone that surrounds our coal in central Appalachia especially is highly toxic to the lungs, and it causes severe, acute, and often fatal silicosis, which is a part of the black, what we call black lung. Silica dust causes the same kind of scarring and like black lung and traditional pneumoconiosis. So you've got a lot of young miners working in totally illegal non-union conditions, breathing the most toxic type of rock dust, sandstone dust, silica dust. And it's just causing very young miners in their 20s, their 30s, their 40s to lose a quarter or more of their lung tissue. Sometimes half of their lung turns to essentially to ash because there's so much dust and there's so much scarring. And it's just heartbreaking, and we've got to stop it.
1: And once people have succumbed to these factors that you just described, is there a struggle to be officially diagnosed with pneumoconiosis? And have you experienced a hesitancy from people to even begin that diagnostic process?
2: Well, thanks to the union, the laws protecting coal miners in America are stronger than basically any other labor law for any other class of worker anywhere in the world. So American coal miners are no longer fearful, like many of their parents and grandparents were, that they will suffer retaliation or something like that from demanding basic health care for their disease. And I represent a lot of miners who are still working and who file partial disability claims under the workers' compensation system to get a little bit of medical care and support while they're still on the job, maybe prevent their disease from progressing as fast and get access to health, because we want them to keep working. They you know, the people value these jobs, and they are not ready to retire at the age of 28 or 35 or whatever it may be. So we help people to obtain health care, obtain pulmonary rehabilitation, obtain some additional benefits, cash benefits too, that they can put away and maybe come up with a plan for going back to school or going to get a second degree, or their spouse may do that. I sit and talk with a lot of minors about, hey, you know, you're getting sick, we're going to protect you, you know, but if you may not be able to work around the mines until you're 65, you know? And so I do a lot of talking and thinking with people about how to protect them. We file wage grievances. If anybody cuts their overtime or takes anything from them just because they're getting sick, boom, we'll be right in court and we're going to defend those guys. But we also really try to talk with them about, how does this fit into the broader situation of your life now that you have this disease, and how can we help you to move on with being a productive citizen and help your family and everything without sacrificing your basic, you know, your lungs in the process. So it's a really meaningful work to me. And it's hard because everybody thinks they're 10 feet tall and bulletproof when they're 25 years old, you know, and it's hard for people to reckon with the fact they have contracted a fatal disease at such a tender age. But I think many young people in the mines are learning this is happening to people all around them. And I'd like to talk with you more about the effects and the benefits of organizing, because when one miner at one mine stands up and protects himself and transfers to a less dusty job and obtains medical care and benefits, that shows all the other miners on the same section who were breathing the same air and invariably have a similar sort of disease that they have a problem on their hands, and they have remedies available to them, and they can stick up together and demand better. So that's a bit, it's happening. You know, the disease is there. It's affecting very young miners. But the good news is that miners understand they have so much power and they're standing up together. And Lord willing, we're saving a lot of lives in the process.
1: Do you even see among non-union miners a kind of solidarity within the ranks?
2: Absolutely. Those miners have fathers and mothers and grandfathers and grandmothers now who came up working in the mines, and they understand about the Battle of Blair Mountain. And thanks in part to the Mine Wars Museum, this history is very near to the consciousness of our people. And, you know, they understand that all these laws were written in real blood, and they were written in the blood of people who they knew who were just a generation or two removed from them, you know, and they're working non-union. A lot of the, you know, in a contracting industry where you don't have hundreds of mines up the Coal River Valley like you did 30, 40 years ago, people, it's harder to organize. But they are organizing. The union has organized new collective bargaining units in Southern West Virginia just

0: to be retrained and things like that. There's Part 90. Will you tell us about that?
1: Right. Well, Part 90 is a reference to a part of the Code of Federal Regulations, Title 20, Part 90 of the Code of Federal Regulations, provides some very powerful rights. It actually starts from the Mine Act. In the Federal Mine Act, there is an anti-discrimination provision. It's 30 U.S.C. Section 938 of the Federal Code, of the law, of the statutes of the United States. And it says you can't discriminate against a miner because they have pneumoconiosis, and you have to protect those miners so they don't get any sicker. And what that means in practice, this federal law says the minute that a coal miner has a positive X-ray for stage one simple black lung disease, you're just beginning to develop disease, you've shifted. You're in a high-risk column now because you already have scarring in your lungs. Under the Federal Mine Act, those miners with stage one beginning to develop black lung have the right to demand a job transfer at the same mine on the same shift with the same pay. And they can continue working at that mine as long as the mine is there. And if the coal company closes down that mine and transfers the workforce up the road or to a different job, they better give that miner, the Part 90 miner, the very same transfer opportunity that they gave to everybody else. And, you know, these are all hard, extremely hardworking people. When you're a Part 90 miner, you don't do as much physical labor anymore. Part 90 can get to be a little bit boring for people because you're basically riding a forklift in the yard, you know. And I've talked to a lot of miners who said, I've been doing this for 5 years and I'm bored out of my mind. I'm not running a miner machine anymore, you know. So these rights, a lot of times these rights are things that people use because they're blindsided by getting black lung. They are scared and they are upset and they say, I don't want this to kill me. So I use Part 90 for 3 or 4 years, 5 years, until I'm maybe bored out of my mind and want to go on and take the save up a little bit and go to nursing school or go to get my, you know, a different type of certification, a welding certification or whatever it may be, to go do other types of work. I see very few miners that transfer under Part 90 and work 20 years on the surface, you know, loading pallets in the warehouse. That's not what people want to do, but it is a very powerful way to take control of your health and your situation, protect your wages. And then it usually takes a human being 3 to 5 years to figure out what they're doing with their life. You know, I know that speaking for myself, anytime I've had to make a big life decision, it takes a few years to figure it out. So this is kind of how the Mine Act is so wise in giving people these rights to take some time. When you learn that you've gotten sick, you can put the brakes on any further exposure, transfer out. They cannot cut your regularly scheduled overtime. Many miners are accustomed to working a 10-hour shift for years. Nobody used Part 90 because the Federal Mine Safety and Health Administration would let coal companies eliminate all your overtime, and people wind up losing 25-30% of their wages when they lose 2 hours of daily overtime, you know? And so I have litigated a bunch of grievances to clarify and strengthen the law around Part 90, and just to clarify what the Mine Act itself always intended. And these miners now, they know that when they transfer, they're protected. Their wages, their shift, and their job location. And we're seeing a lot of people use it. I think hundreds of miners over the last 4 or 5 years have used Part 90. And many of them on this sort of transitional basis, and it works great, and it helps people, and it's, Lord willing, you know, like I say, saving a lot of lives.
0: That's something that I wanted to touch on, too, was the fact that there are laws in place, but you exist. Why? You know what I mean? So. Yeah. Laws are not being followed, and, you know, people in the legal field like you have to fight for those rights, for those laws to be upheld and respected.
1: Well, you know, if democracy and civil society were just a self-executing thing, it would be beautiful. But unfortunately, there's a lot of money on the line, and these coal companies, some of them, are just looking for any way to turn a quicker buck. And the almighty dollar has always been more important to a coal company than
0: that's
1: any
0: nothing
1: human
0: new.
1: And every miner knows that. No miner is confused about that. And, you know, so they know it requires a fight. And it's a fight that we are winning. And it's because our laws are strong, and because we bargained collectively and struck and picketed and walked off 1,000 mine sites from, you know, up the winding gulf in Raleigh County and Mingo County, and 100 times over for 100 years we picketed and fought to create this system of laws. But we have the protections now, and a lot of people are using them. And, you know, but it doesn't mean that it just all happens on its own. The coal companies fight every time. They appeal almost every award of black lung benefits, almost every time, no matter. You could have an x-ray. We often have x-rays where, you know, the minor, the black parts of the lung appear white on an x-ray because it's a negative, you know, it's a, so we have these x-rays where the lungs are white as a sheet. There's no real lung tissue left. It's all coal dust and silica dust. And coal companies will file an appeal and drag it out just to avoid paying as much as soon. This is, you know, delay, deny, denigrate, denounce, dismiss. This is what these big companies do to working people everywhere, every time. And it's the history of the world. But we got to fight back. So unfortunately, you know, this is why I don't, I want to say, you know, I've made such a focus on Part 90, because to me, those cases are a fight as well. But we're fighting to keep people healthy in those cases. We're fighting to actually save lives. When you're fighting over black lung benefits, you're fighting over paying somebody for the fact that they're already totally disabled. And it's very depressing that companies fight about that. So I try to spend as much time in my life and my law practice fighting to keep people healthy and to prevent people getting sick through Part 90 and wage grievances and all the risk benefit disputes and all these things that are about getting people access to healthcare and safer working conditions. And those are the fights that matter, you know, the most in the end, because we prevent these tragedies from happening that way.
0: Do you feel like if the laws we have now, if they were actually followed, do you think there would need to be further legislation?
1: Well, yes, because, and this gets to an issue that the black lung advocacy community and the unions have really focused on for the last 20 years, there is still, in the United States of America, no fixed in what they call permissible exposure limit, like an enforceable dust limit for silica concentrations, for silica dust in this country for miners. President Obama issued an economy-wide silica dust rule, which is administered by OSHA for most every type of job site other than mines. But they didn't, MSHA is always regulated separately because the Mine Safety and Health Administration regulates underground and pit mines, and the mining is just such a totally different working conditions than the ones regulated by OSHA. And very frustrating, but that administration neglected to promulgate a dust limit for silica in the mines. And so and the current administration is actively fighting against the effort to impose a silica dust limit in the mines. They're actively they've just abandoned the whole effort. It's really just horrid. But yes, we need to implement a fixed enforceable silica dust limit, because although companies are violating the law by failing to ventilate properly and in a whole bunch of other ways, and consequently they are overexposing people illegally currently, the mines are not subject to a single fixed enforceable silica dust limit. And that would go a long ways to reducing the exposure if the Federal Department of Labor would implement a fixed silica dust limit. And so, yes, that we do need to strengthen the law, the regulations, at least in that regard. So there's a lot to do in this arena. It's partially because mining constantly changes. You know, you're cutting into the earth, the pressures change, the mineral reserves change. You have a constant evolution of regulatory needs in a mining environment. It's the most dynamic working environment that there is. There's water, there's pressure, there's wind, there's, you know, just every conceivable complicating factor and risk. And so you have to continually update and revise your regulations to meet the needs of the moment. And we really need this silica rule. It would empower the Mine Safety and Health Administration, and it would give a clear marker and what do they call it, you know, sort of a set the goalposts for the industry itself, and give them, say, this is what we're expecting you to achieve. You've got to measure and monitor yourselves to obtain X concentration of silica dust in your operations. And we're not telling them that right now. They're not really held to any particular standard for engineering the airflow to exhaust silica from a mine. So anyway, that's a lot to say. We do need stronger laws, for sure.
0: Well, let's talk about the silica rule that was passed under the previous administration that has now been stalled. What is that? And do you think that there is an opportunity to still implement it?
1: Well, there's no opportunity to implement it right now because the administration has said they don't intend to implement it. And, you know, the White House and the Secretary of Labor have the discretion to rescind regulations. And that's what they've done basically here. So it's very sad because we watch every day. I'm talking to miners who are going underground and getting severe silicosis and double lung transplants. And we're sending probably, I don't know, somewhere on the order of a dozen miners a month, I would estimate, up to Kentucky and Ohio and all
0: these big lung. Just your practice alone.
1: Well, no, the state of West Virginia. Oh. I don't know. I've tried. I have asked the federal government to give us data on the rate of lung transplants for minors, and they haven't given it to us yet. I'm pushing, and you're trying to use the Freedom of Information Act to get that information. But I'm estimating, based on what I see about the incidence of disease and the incidence of lung transplants. So I'm trying to get some real data on that. But I'm telling you, we are. Sending a lot of people to surgeries that are sometimes successful, but not always. And, you know, I've represented a family that lost a loved one on the operating table at a lung transplant proceeding. And it's just really horrible. That miner didn't even know that he had black lung. He was young, that his lung was young enough that your lung function can, like, when you're young and you have a lot of black lung, you still have many good parts of lung tissue, and so you don't feel the lung function loss. You can sort of force the air through the good parts of your lung, and it's usually as your body starts to age and you hit your mid-30s or your early 40s. I'm 40, about to turn 42. I can tell you, your body starts slowing down on you a little bit when you hit that age. I got to go twice as much at the gym just to stay, you know, in any kind of shape. But that same thing happens to your lungs. Your lung tissue can't overcome all that dust you've been carrying around. So a lot of these guys have very serious lung disease. They don't necessarily realize it, or they're a little short of breath, but they ignore it. They're 38. They think, I can't be getting black lung. And the next thing you know, they are on the operating table getting a double lung transplant. So my point is, the administration knows this is an active, huge, ongoing crisis that's just killing significant numbers of working miners, and they have every bit of power to implement this rule, or even a stronger rule, which they really need to do. But they've just made a policy choice. They don't care to do it. They want to do anything possible to, I guess, make life easier or bolster the bottom line for a couple of mining companies.
0: I kind of want to talk about like emotions here for a second. How did you feel when that silica rule was officially passed? Was there hope?
1: Well, I was cautiously optimistic. There's a lot of reason to be cynical about the ability of the federal government to do anything about this problem. And I think a lot of miners are kind of skeptical about whether MSHA is ever going to do anything to help them. MSHA could have, in 1975, the Centers for Disease Control recommended officially that we establish a fixed exposure limit of 50 micrograms of silica dust per cubic meter. And it has been 50 years, and MSHA has sat there and not done any. They could have promulgated that rule under Nixon, under Ford, under Carter, under Reagan, under Bush Senior, or Bill Clinton, or Bush Jr., or how many presidents have come and gone and not done this? So, you know, people, miners, really reasonably may question whether MSHA actually intends to do anything for them on this issue. So I was cautiously optimistic, but I tell you what, you know, that rule would have given us a planning process. It would have given us some fixed limits that we could at least measure and attempt to enforce. And the only way that you make progress really fighting for working people is just to fight and fight again every step of the way, every time. So the rule itself was not going to magically change things. It's not going to change the culture of the Mine Safety and Health Administration, which militated against this rule for 50 years. But it would have established some parameters that then miners themselves, by striking, by refusing to work in unsafe conditions, by organizing, miners themselves could have made this thing successful. They could have made progress. They could have leveraged and demanded better protections using this new framework. And now we've lost the chance for the union and miners to make that advancement for themselves.
0: And I want to talk about, you know, the fight in general. You see all these harrowing things. You talk to all of these people who are dealing with one of the worst, you know, circumstances someone can deal with. How do you keep the fight going? How do you not get discouraged?
1: Well, I do get discouraged, you know, but I tell you, you know, it's the history of the world that the extremely powerful people and organizations like big businesses and, you know, and it used to be the trading companies and the crown, and now it's multinational corporations, you know, they keep trying to take more and more from the rest of society. And, you know, you shouldn't get too discouraged so long as you have a way to speak freely. You have the freedom to organize. You have the freedom to associate, to teach one another our history, and to educate and empower people in society to stand up together to protect themselves and their families. And that we do have the freedom of association in this country, the freedom of assembly, the right to organize. It's under attack, but those are rights that we have. And so it's a very precious and special moment in human history that we have those rights, and those rights are carefully delineated in our laws. So I stay hopeful because I'm living in a special time of history where by engaging in this system, we can protect the rights of the mass majority of humanity, you know, by organizing and educating one another. And that's a special thing. And it's a use it or lose it kind of a thing. And that relates to voting in society. That relates to organizing in society. You got to use it or lose it. And so that gives me hope when I see people engaging and using these very precious rights that people fought and died to win, from Blair Mountain to the Revolutionary War, you know, and everything in between. That should give us hope, because the only way that we're going to hold on to those blessed achievements that this country should be very proud to have brought forth in human history is if we use them and we give people a reason to continue believing in these systems. If we don't use these rights, people will think that it's all a false promise and that democracy really isn't, it's more than it's cracked up to be. What has it really done for us? And some people are already believing that. Some people already think, I'd rather just take a mid-grade paying job for a big company that doesn't care a lick about me because I don't believe I'm going to get anything better working in a union or sticking my neck out for my own health and safety on the job. You know, people are already starting to give up on these rights. And that is the real depressing thing. That's the thing that does make me very despondent. But conversations with folks like you and all the people that are watching your podcast and trying to stay educated and understand these evolving challenges, that gives me immense hope. And I'm really just honored to get to be here with you. This conversation gives me immense hope, because it's going to live on your podcast and people will learn and watch it and take heart and tell their children and their grandchildren, about how important it is to fight for one another everywhere, every time. Hallelujah.
0: You're preaching there.
1: Yeah. Well,
0: you know, how did you get into this line of work, and what changes, if any, have you seen in the landscape of your work since beginning your practice?
1: Well, I was born in Morgantown, and my mom's from Greenbrier County, more far southern, Nicholas Greenbrier areas. My dad's from up in Altoona, PA, railroad country. And they met up around Morgantown, so that's where I came into the picture. And I went off to college. I worked in AmeriCorps Vista in Wyoming County. And there's a long history of Vista workers working with miners in Wyoming County, organizing. That's where a lot of the Wildcat strikes started that gave rise to the Black Lung compensation system. You know, so that's a very important place for workers' rights as well as Mingo County. I got started there. I was not a lawyer. I just graduated college. I worked for a while in the legislature, worked for Senator Byrd as the U.S. Senate. I went up there to work for Senator Byrd after the Sago mine disaster, and the Congress was trying to legislate. They recognized technology had improved. We needed to revisit the Mine Act and update things. And so I got the opportunity to work on mine safety for a little while there in Washington. And then I became sort of frustrated with the congressional process and felt like we needed to get back to primary organizing, and that even, you know, we raised a lot of money for MSHA, for the review commission that oversees mine safety penalties. We hired a lot more judges to adjudicate federal Black Lung cases to try to speed up the process. You know, the Congress did in that era. But even still, even with all that, if you're not there fighting in the trenches on the ground, these systems grind to a halt and nothing gets done. So that's when I decided, after a few years working in D.C. and getting frustrated and feeling sort of bound and gagged in the basement of the United States Senate, you know, that we were moving billions of dollars, but things weren't changing on the ground in America, you know. So that's when I decided to come home. I went to law school then and sort of went to law school a little bit later in my career. And now I've been practicing, representing coal miners and working people for the last 15, 16 years in West Virginia.
0: Well, I think that's a great story of how to not get discouraged and to find your lane into doing something meaningful. If there's an issue you're passionate about, like this, you found a way to actually materially make a difference.
1: Well, I hope so, but you never have to, you can never let up. And so I've been able to grow my law practice. If there are people who are watching this who have an interest in getting involved in advocating for workers in Appalachia or anywhere else in the country, I talk to people that are working for shepherds in the Rockies and miners in the Indian tribal lands out west, and anybody that's interested in kind of getting into this sort of community-based labor law and advocacy, I'd be glad to bring them to my office or talk to them or meet up with them. I really want to actively share what the union and 100 great miners have taught me over the years. And I'm heading into my 40s. It takes a good 10 years to really have develop a capability to do this kind of work in a meaningful, sustained way. So I'm thinking already 10 years from now, I'm going to be in my early 50s. I got to start finding more young people to bring along and bring into what I'm doing. And you all do a great job of that with the Mine Wars Museum. I know you've got a constant flow of young people coming in, getting educated, being inspired, and finding ways to dedicate their lives to the preservation of this democratic heritage, this heritage of, with a lowercase d, I'm saying, our heritage of organizing and democracy in this country requires constant mentorship and training and learning and coalition building. So that's kind of what I'm focused on. And I hope this, maybe somebody that watches this podcast will give me a call or stop by the office, and we keep it going for another 100 generations.
0: Absolutely. And it sounds like to me the first thing is knowledge, and the second thing is action. Someone who's listening who maybe doesn't feel like they are necessarily most potent in the legal field, what do you think they can do to advocate for this issue?
1: Well, you don't need to be a lawyer to advocate for coal miners. You need to have a certain amount of education about the mines and the law, and the medical issues. But we have a lot of people who come out of the medical field who want to get involved in medical legal counseling. There is one of the great things that the Affordable Care Act did is it vastly expanded the network of community health centers around the country. And community health centers are places where people can go to obtain affordable health care, but also obtain whole person care, which is helping them to receive vocational rehabilitation or workers' compensation or other sorts of benefits that will help their family to remain productive and engaged in society after an injury. And so people that have medical training can do every bit as much working in a nonprofit community health setting to empower working families, so we need a lot of those as well. And so whatever your training may be, there's a place for you in helping people to protect their health and their families. We also, I think you understand that we need artists and we need musicians. You guys have a lot of them with the Mine Wars Museum who help to tell these stories in ways that capture people's imagination and capture their attention. So I think they should attend this. You guys hold educational sessions, camp. What is it? You have
0: Camp Solidarity.
1: Camp Solidarity is a great multidisciplinary kind of learning environment where it is knowledge and then action. That's kind of like a biblical teaching, right? You have to have knowledge, but you don't have to have any particular type of rarefied legal or doctoral knowledge. You have to put yourself in a setting where you can, where you have access to knowledge, where you're in a learning environment, and you have a great forum for doing that there. And then people can find, given their background, their interests, their skills, where can I add the most value? Where can I take action most beneficially?
0: You look at, hey, what am I good at, and how does that filter through this cause?
1: Absolutely. And there's room for everybody. Whether you're inclined to do legal work, that's great. You can do legal work. You can do paralegal work. You can interview witnesses and help develop. I mean, a lot of what we do as lawyers is figuring out the truth of what has happened in a very complicated situation. And that takes time and effort and a lot of manpower in many cases to interview people and go through records. And so we have legal assistants and paralegals who do a lot of that work, you know, along with us, and reaching out, trying to track down witnesses and get people together to, you know, to figure out, okay, how can we determine and explain to a third party, like a judge, what really happened at this, up at this mine on, you know, the back side of Gilbert Creek 5 years ago when this guy was fired over a dispute on top of a strip mine. You know, it's hard, it's challenging to reconstruct something like that. And so a lot of different types of expertise comes into it. But I think, well, I would urge people to participate in things like Camp Solidarity, get involved in the union movement, attend the labor college or the, you know, the Labor Extension Service, which holds education sessions around the state to help people to gain the kind of primary knowledge that will enable them to match their skills and their interests with a way to support labor rights and union organizing in our region. And then whether it's through the Extension Service or the Mine Wars Museum or the union movement itself, people have a lot of gateways to get involved in advocating for working families. And I hope more and more people do.
0: Thank you so much, Sam. Well, is there anything else you'd like to add on anything that we've touched on today?
1: No, I totally lost track of time. I've really enjoyed talking to you. So I hope we haven't gone over too much or anything or
0: under. We keep it loose. We keep it loose. You're fine.
1: I talked a lot about the Hawk's Nest disaster, you know, because that was basically a time in West Virginia in the early 30s when we were mining sandstone to develop hydroelectric tunnels over in Fayette County. And hundreds, probably over 500, maybe as many as 700 or more miners died of acute and accelerated silicosis.
0: Majority Black, too.
1: Majority Black. And who were already working there under really barbaric working conditions, living in tents and camps where guarded by, you know, armed guards, forcing them up into the mines, working in extremely dusty, unventilated, minimally ventilated conditions. And that was 100 years ago. And we have workers in West Virginia today working with the same kind of legal situation. No exposure limit, no silica dust protection, and dying. And thank goodness, you know, we haven't seen those mass fatalities in a single mine at all at once like they did at Hawk's Nest. But it's happening to hundreds of miners around us right now. And I think as we get together the epidemiology, and it's going to be a post-mortem, but we're going to look back on this decade and say we've lived through another type of Hawk's Nest disaster with hundreds, maybe thousands of miners by the end of this getting extremely sick, sadly, many of them dying. And we can't let that happen. We've got to put an end to it. It's been 100 daggone years. And I hope that your efforts will bring more people to greater awareness, to stand up together and demand better from our government and from one another, because, you know, it does fall on the shoulders of working people at the end of the day to organize and use the rights that our families and our forefathers have fought to give us. So I hope people will stay engaged in that and understand that things are not going to get better unless we do it, unless we organize and demand better for ourselves and our children. So we can't tell people enough. As Senator Paul Wellstone from Minnesota used to say, we all do better when we all do better. So you may be working in a union mine, but you need to be out there picketing down the road with your non-union cousin who needs your help, needs your strength standing there behind them. You know, we've got to support our neighbors. We've got to be good neighbors by showing up and demanding better for each other. And it will help our whole society because we'll have less sickness, less early disease and death and labor force loss and, you know, degradation of our economy through this decline that we are dealing with in the coal industry right now. So I hope people will never give up.
0: Well, I thank you so much, Sam. I found this to be a really invigorating and inspiring conversation, and I hope that those that are listening feel that way. And if this talk has inspired you, the listener, the West Virginia Mine Wars Museum invites you to an upcoming event regarding Black Lung. It's on June 20th at the museum in Matewan at 3 p.m. We're holding a gallery opening with speakers for our new exhibit in the museum's Solidarity Gallery, titled Entirely Preventable, The Toxic Legacy of Silica Dust from Hawk's Nest to Black Lung. It's curated by Stacy Kranitz. The gallery explores the invisible but deadly legacy of silica dust exposure through the work of three photographers, Kranitz, Earl Dotter, and Raymond Thompson Jr. It's set against the backdrop of historic and contemporary labor activism, tracing a long arc of resistance from the 1930s Hawk's Nest tunnel disaster to the fight to implement federal silica regulations today. The exhibition is both a remembrance and a call to action. Speakers include Chris Williamson, former Assistant Secretary to the Mine Safety and Health Administration, who was instrumental in the passage of the silica rule, Evan Smith, Advocacy Director at Apple Red Legal Aid, who has been fighting in the courts for miners' Black Lung benefits for over a decade, members of UMWA Local 1440, who worked with their fellow union members to author a bill that would create a state Black Lung benefits program, Gary Harrison, president of the National Black Lung Association, who has testified before Congress and protested at the headquarters of the Labor Department, urging the current administration to enforce the silica rule, and Pulitzer Prize award-winning photographer Stacy Kranitz. You can support the museum's work by becoming a member at wvminewars.org/join. This comes with some fabulous perks, including a subscription to our upcoming journal, all centered around the topic of Black Lung, link in the episode description. We're also WV Mine Wars on all social media, so keep up with us there and learn more about, well, really everything on our website, wvminewars.org. 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Please subscribe to us wherever you are listening. It really helps us get these important conversations to larger audiences. This has been Mine Wars Forum. We'll see you next time. Solidarity forever.
2: It was very astounding to me to learn later on, after I got away from home, I left when I was 16 to go to work, that one of my brothers, my oldest brother, had lived his entire life and never got any further than he did when he first started out as a teenager in the mines. And he lived his whole life, had six children, and he died with not enough to even bury himself. And we had to go to the welfare to get enough to bury him. And it just seemed like that in a country like this, that people shouldn't have to live and be buried as poor as when they came into the world. And that was the first that I began questioning the way the economy is in this world and the way that poor people are treated. So this is a song that I wrote for my brother so that he would have some kind of a voice in this world. He's had more hard luck than most.

0: gone. Thank you.
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0: Welcome to Arts Express. This is Prairie Miller, and on the show, Pacifica host Garland Nixon on the art of figuring out the world, connecting Iran, religion, and U.S. slavery uprisings.
1: Good evening. My name is Garland Nixon. All right, let's get going. So let's get talking about the forest versus the trees, right? The forest over the trees. What do I mean? You know, we've all heard that old saying, you can't see the forest for the trees, right? And of course, we all know what that analogy is, right? That is big things versus little things, right? That is people versus systems. It's something I talk about all the time. You can't see the forest for the trees. What does that mean? You get angry at a particular politician because of the way things are going, but you don't take into account that that's what this system produces. That even that politician is what this system produces. That politicians don't come into the system that we have. They come out of the system that we have. They are produced by the system that we have. Even revolutionary politicians, even politicians that push back against the system, the system's inequalities, the system's unfair way of doing things, the system's brutality, violence have produced a revolution, right? The nature of the system is to produce a lot of things. So when you see things coming out of a system, don't get hung up on those things. You know, let me put it a little different way. I don't want to overcomplicate this thing, but I think it's important to talk about. And I've used this oftentimes, this analogy oftentimes. And that is, for those of you who have dogs, now there's some dogs that can figure this out. But for the most part, if you have a dog and you point to the moon, the dog doesn't look at the moon. The dog looks at your finger. Why? Because your finger is symbolizing the moon. Your finger is instructing the dog. When you look at this, and they have to figure it out on themselves. They have to look at your finger, right? Your hand. They have to look at your face. And they have to see that your finger is pointing at something and you're looking at that thing. And that finger implies the moon. That the look on your face implies, hey, look at my finger. It's giving you an instruction. And oftentimes for animals, that's a bit complicated. There's some symbolism there. There's some analogies there. It's putting all this together. And sometimes for animals, even for little children, it's too difficult to put all those things together. Some of them can, but it's oftentimes they can't, right? That's kind of what I talk to people about when it comes to politics and when it comes to systemic problems, right? It is looking at the big picture. It's looking at the forest. You got to understand the nature of colonialism. You got to understand the history of Europe here, right? You got to look at the world as a system, not just the U.S., not just the Europe. Look at the world as a system. Look at a little country like Belgium, right? A little old country like Belgium that became massively rich, became unthinkably rich. How did Belgium become so rich? The Congo. In the 1860s, literally, the countries of Europe had a meeting and they all decided how they were going to divide Africa up. They literally took a map and said, okay, France, you get this part. Spain, you get this part. Belgium, and the Belgians got Congo, a gigantic country, filthy rich with minerals and natural resources. And what did the Belgians do? They went in and they turned the Congo, this gigantic, filthy rich country, into a slave state. And oppressed the people there, murdered the people there, brutalized the people there, and looted the country. And in doing so, Belgium became massively rich. That is how the European system of wealth and, arose. That's what Europe has done. That's what Great Britain did. That's what Europe did. That was colonialism. That was imperialism. When you talk about imperialism, it's an economic system. Go around the world, steal other people's stuff, mostly brown and black folks, but not necessarily take their stuff and bring it home. And what we are trained to do is look at the imperialism as historical. Well, that's something they did back then, not now. Let me continue. So we have imperialism going on for hundreds and hundreds of years, centuries and centuries, your European countries, France, England, blah, blah, blah, right? What was the Vietnam War about? What was Vietnam prior to when the U.S. went in? It was called French Indochina. In other words, France went to Vietnam and basically forced the people into slavery and servitude and stole all the natural resources of Vietnam, like they did everywhere else. And the people of Vietnam wanted to fight back. And as they started defeating the French, the United States started financing that. And they financed it and financed it and finances until the French were defeated. There's a great book called People's Army, People's War by General Giap. General Giap is the general who directed the European army to defeat the French. And he wrote a book about how he did it. It's a fantastic book. You should read it. It's about how a people's army, right, of just poor people that don't have much, can defeat a mighty colonial army. You might want to look at what's happening in Iran right now and compare it to that book. At any rate, so basically the Americans came in afterwards and said, well, we have to maintain imperialism. We can't let a country who's being controlled by, you know, by France, by one of these imperial colonial countries, escape. Because if one of them escapes, they'll all escape. You know, what they told us back then was the domino theory, right? Well, if this country falls into, if Vietnam falls into communism, then all these other countries will fall into communism. What they meant with the domino theory was basically this. If one country is able to fight and escape the clutches of colonialism, all of them will want to, will start thinking they can escape the clutches of colonialism. And that's how we eat. That's how we make our money, stealing everybody's stuff. We can't have that. So we went in and fought and, of course, lost. Okay. I say all that to say this. So I'm going to iron this down into something to make sense, distill it down into something that makes sense. After World War II, all of the colonial powers had been crushed. And the non-colonial powers, everybody was crushed except one, the United States. So what happened? Russia, China, all of Europe, all of these other countries that had been, you know, very powerful economic forces in the world, industrial forces in the world, were all smashed by World War II. And the United States was the only thing left. So what did the United States do? France and all of these other countries, England, they all, none of them had the capacity to maintain a control over their colonial powers anymore, such as what? French Indochina. France was going to lose after World War II. They had to fight for, to keep Vietnam, which was French Indochina. Okay. And the United States then, basically, because everybody else was smashed to pieces, says, we're going to become the master. We're going to become the ultimate colonial power. And we will either take over the colonial duties and the spoils of war and domination of the other countries, or we will help the colonial powers to keep them, such as in Africa. One of the duties of AFRICOM, which is the Africa Command, which is the basically a bunch of military bases in Africa that are there to dominate the people of Africa, set up ironically and paradoxically by Barack Obama. One of the duties is to help France keep their colonial countries in Africa. Did you know this, that some of the, a bunch of the African countries that France controls and controlled got far less than 1% of their wealth, that they would be controlled by France? Mali, Niger, Burkina Faso, all these countries that broke away from France, they had gold, they had uranium, they had all kinds of stuff. You name it, they had it, right? All these very, very expensive natural resources. And all of this stuff was sold on the market, and France took over 99% of the profit and gave less than 1%. As an example, Niger was the, like, the hub for uranium for the entire world. Most of the people in Niger did not have electricity. And France, the electricity of their country was run by the uranium that they stole from Niger. So basically, the colonial powers just basically lived wealthy because they robbed the Africans and other countries. Okay. And after World War II, when all these other countries couldn't do it, the U.S. comes in, and now the U.S. is in charge. And now the U.S. is, I'm going to be the colonial power, and I'm going to help you maintain the colonial power. Now, I'm going to go to the 1950s here, and this is a critical, critical part of this discussion where we are today for you to understand it. It's important because I'm going to start talking about what happened in Iran in the 1950s. That helps, you know, helps people who don't know. Probably a lot of people listening to this show know this history, but it's going to help those who don't know understand that, how we got where we are today with Iran, and why it's important to understand that and to know what position you should take or make decisions based on historical facts as opposed to colonial propaganda. Okay, so we're going to next go to Iran based on this discussion that after World War II, the United States became the country to maintain colonialism, the only country with the wealth and military power to make sure that these colonial powers in Europe maintained control of their colonial possessions, continued to loot these countries in Africa, South America, wherever, and that we got our fair share of the loot, right? U.S. now is the king colonial power of the world. Okay. All right, let's get back to our chat. And by our, I mean me. I mean, by our discussion, I mean, I'm going to do the talking and you're going to be do the listening. But what choice do we really have? It's dynamic, kind of works for us. How about that? Me for sure. By us, I mean me. I put all jokes aside. So the 1950s is an interesting time because we had the Korean War, where the U.S. was trying to dominate the Korean Peninsula. And at that point, the U.S. felt it could dominate the entire world. Go to war with the Korea, trying to dominate the Korean Peninsula. The Chinese come in, knock the U.S. out of the Korean Peninsula. But something very interesting happened in the Middle East that many people don't understand. Okay, the British had pretty much colonized and dominated Iran. Iran has had a lot of oil. And I think the name of the country was like the

0: British Persian Oil Company or something, but it's now BP, right? British Petroleum. But basically, the British were a company was in Iran. It was pumping all the oil out of Iran and keeping all the money. Iran was a very, very poor, impoverished country. And Iran, and basically, in a nutshell, England came in and was pumping all their oil and selling it and giving them none. It was highway robbery. So the Iranians felt they wanted to go in a different direction, and they voted in a guy, Mohammad Mossadegh. He was the Iranian nationalist, and I don't mean nationalist in a bad way. I mean a guy that felt Iran is for Iranians and we should have our own stuff and get our own money. So they vote him in a democratic way, and it's great. He's in, and he's going to nationalize the oil, and he's going to make Iran a powerful country. And what happens? The United States and England then go into Iran and overthrow the government and install the Shah of Iran, who was a brutal, vicious dictator. And what did the Shah of Iran do? He gave all the oil back to the U.S. and England. And what happened was England was pumping out all the oil and keeping all the money from the Iran. When the United States used its massive power to overthrow the government, then basically the United States took charge of Iran. And the United States said, here's what we're going to do. We'll continue to pump the oil out of Iran. We'll take 50% of all the profits, and we'll let England and France and these other countries split up the other 50%. But Iran still didn't get any. And we'll keep this brutal dictator in charge, and he'll keep the Iranians at bay. And that worked until 1979. Now, what happened in 1979? The Iranians rose up and revolted in what was called the Iranian Revolution. And that came from the mosques. It came from a religious perspective. Now, why, one might ask, did the Iranian Revolution come from a religious perspective? Because it was illegal in this brutal dictatorship. You know, the U.S. is, yes, we're standing for democracy. Actually, in this brutal dictatorship in Iran, it was illegal to have any other parties. You couldn't have any political parties. You couldn't meet about politics. You couldn't talk about politics. Okay? That was out. If that happened, you would disappear. You'd be tortured. You'd be killed. That was what the U.S. put in power and supported under the Shah of Iran. And the Iranian people, they never going back to that. But so 79, the Iranians, because they were not allowed to meet in open, right? The only place they could meet was in their mosques. So the revolution was built in the mosque. Think about this. It was the same history in the South. The black slave revolt, all of that stuff was in churches. Why? Because slaves were not allowed to talk politics, get educated, anything else. But on Sundays, the slaves had their own little churches on the plantation, and they were allowed to meet in the churches and preach or do whatever they wanted to do. Remember, the Nat Turner rebellion. Nat Turner was a what? A preacher. And what did he preach? He tried kind of slyly and cunningly as a preacher to try to get a revolution together, because that was the only place you could do it, was in the church. So they put their revolutionary talk and their pushback was done in the church. Well, the same thing happened in Iran. That's why a lot of revolutions against colonial powers are religious revolutions, because the only places that people can sneak around and talk about how they're going to fight back against the people that are dominating and oppressing them is hiding in behind religion, right? It got to a point in the Deep South where what the slave owners, when they got suspicious, would do is they would send one white slave owner guy, one of their people, would have to sit in the church and watch the slaves while they had their service, so that to make sure that they weren't fomenting some kind of a revolution, because that's what was going on. Okay. So that's why the Iranian Revolution was a religious revolution, and why so many revolutions are religious revolutions. That's a dynamic that is consistent throughout the colonial powers and their domination of various countries and peoples.
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2: The Overlook's a funny place. 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

0: And those were scenes from Stanley Kubrick's horror classic, The Shining, newly adapted in 1997 by Stephen King from his original novel, and starring Rebecca De Mornay inhabiting the role of Wendy, originally portrayed by the late Shelley Duvall. And De Mornay is our guest on the show, revisiting her dramatic journey from co-starring with Tom Cruise in Risky Business to her current femme fatale persona opposite John Travolta, as he masterminds heists of pricey artworks from unscrupulous billionaires in The Gentleman Thief. De Mornay also shares tragic memories of Rob Reiner, a close friend, and her work with him on This Is Spinal Tap. First, some scenes from The Gentleman Thief, then Rebecca De Mornay.
1: So, did you miss it?
2: Miss what?
1: Being one of the world's greatest art thieves.
2: Do you?
3: You and me, we're made to steal stuff.
1: I'm retired.
4: Come on, Mason. I'm your little brother.
5: Let me take you on a vacation.
6: Okay, where are we going?
7: Mason!
8: Hey, that's the family. That means you're my family.
4: Why are we here, Sean?
9: We're here for
10: We're here for an art heist.
3: It's a painting valued at over $100 million.
8: $100 million.
3: And it's being stored on that yacht.
4: You need this, Mason. You need to get your mojo back.
11: Let's have some fun.
12: Mason Garda rises from the dead.
11: I've been waiting for this day. Salud.
3: If I ever lose, all we do is swoop in.
13: The crew are in place on the yacht.
3: Grab the painting, and then we vanish. Easy money.
11: Please don't say that.
3: This is all part of my plan. 3D chess.
10: I think you mean 4D chess. 3D chess is already what chess is.
14: Deep in the game, against the most dangerous man in the world.
2: You see, I haven't lost your touch.
11: You caught that.
15: Hello.
16: Hi, Prairie.
15: Hello, Rebecca De Mornay, and welcome to our show.
16: So nice for you to have me.
15: What was it about The Gentleman Thief that got you on board and describing your character, Odessa, as John Travolta's, quote, enigmatic ex-lover?
16: Well, what got me to sign on to this movie immediately, I can tell you in two words, and the words are John Travolta.
15: Okay.
16: No, I adore John, and I got to work with him a little over 10 years ago on to play his wife in a movie called I Am Wrath. And prior to that, funnily enough, in the late 80s, when I was shooting a movie in New Mexico, he actually flew himself and the director in his own private plane to New Mexico, where I was shooting, to talk to me about doing a movie about, I think it was to play undercover cops together, which I really wanted to do. And then that movie fell apart. And I've been just so... that was so sad. And I never really got another opportunity with him until I played his wife. And when John says, are you going to play, you know, my enigmatic ex-lover? It's like, who's going to say no?
15: And how do you go about as a woman asserting your presence in such a male-driven movie?
16: Well, I've got a lot of experience doing it.
15: Oh, both on and off screen?
16: No. Exactly. you better know how to do that if you're coming up in this field. But I think it's just experience. Plus, it was a really relaxing family style group that we were. I mean, John, I had worked with before, and we had tried to work together before. Lucas, I had worked with him when he was 6 years old on a movie called Testament, where the unknown Kevin Costner played my husband, and Lucas was in it. So it was like a stunning kind of get together of Lucas, you're here again. You know, like it was like kind of full circle. It was really nice. And the director was very, you know, he was very energetic and very effervescent, and He kept everything moving fast and he kept it light. So it was very easy. But I know what you mean about asserting herself and standing strongly in a man's world. And it's something that, you know, I'm not kidding. You really have to gain a lot of experience doing that. But I think I kind of did that from the very beginning. I think my very first part in Risky Business, it was the same thing. She had to stand there with the, you know, the power and the authority with Tom Cruise in that part. And so it's something that was almost like they saw me doing that from the beginning, is what I think.
15: And I wanted to ask you, what are your memories of Rob Reiner and being directed by him in Flipped?
16: Oh, my God. Rob Reiner. It's such a hard thing to talk about. I was very close with him and his wife. I spent had many dinners at their home. And Rob's wife's sister is one of my very closest friends, Martine. So it's a very, it's been an absolutely shattering time since that happened. And it's hard to even talk about, but I will in honor of him. He was the most open-hearted, supportive director of actors I probably ever worked with. And ironically, I'll give you a little snippet. He was the very first person to cast me in Hollywood when I was an unknown and I didn't even have a SAG card. I'm not sure how I got in the room, but he was shooting a promo reel for this is Spinal Tap. He was shooting a promo reel to get the financing. And he was doing like, I don't know, was it 15, 20 minute version of it to show investors what it was going to be like, you know, and they had the main guys in it, but he cast me to play Michael McKean's girlfriend. And I was too young for the part, but he cast me and he was the first person to direct me. And then, that was never shown. I believe it's on the elongated version of This Is Spinal Tap. Somewhere they show that promo reel, which I should own and I don't. But so anyway, so he really was the first person to see talent in me in Hollywood. And then to work with him on Flipped was just such a joy. And I love that script. And then to see him very much afterwards because of our family connection, because of it's been a nightmare. It's been an absolute nightmare. We really lost somebody with Rob Reiner.
15: Yeah. And what can you say about your journey creatively from Risky Business to The Gentleman Thief? How you changed or how that journey changed you?
16: Oh, wow. What a wonderful question. Well, that's really like the story of my life, right? I have to write my autobiography. what I can say is I feel eternally grateful to Hollywood and to acting because I grew up all over the world. I really didn't have a family and I really didn't know what direction to go in. And I started studying acting at the Lee Strasberg Theater Institute in Los Angeles. And I found a home there and a skill set that I admired so much being trained by Lee Strasberg and his teachers. And it gave me a foundation in so many ways, a foundation for acting, foundation for holding my own with other scene partners, and a foundation in the world to actually have a career. Like, I don't know, you know, that's a whole other story. But so starting with that, and then, but then also, you know, since then, I was very, very ambitious at that time. And I was doing movie after movie, and some of them worked, some of them didn't. But then, you know, in a surprise move to me, I became interested in being a mother. So then, sort of in my mid to late 30s, I became a mother, And I'd never wanted to be a mother. And that became my new role, really my main role for at least 20 years, you know, because I was a single mother. And, you know, taking care of my two daughters and helping them grow up in this world and with, you know, with who they are and helping support who they are became so interesting to me. I remember my friend Amanda Plummer said when I was telling her about it, she said, wow, that's an amazing role, the role of being a mother. It really is. So that became fascinating to me in terms of those years. And then slowly as they're moving away, they both moved to New York City, finding my way back to what I started with, what I loved. And ironically, being asked by the Lee Strasberg Theater Institute to be on the board there and then become the chairman of the board, which is what I've been the last year. Hmm. The chairman of the board of the school that I started in that was my home. So that is very meaningful to me also.
15: And how would you compare and contrast your many creative endeavors in addition to motherhood, actress, director, musician, and soundtrack composer, and what each of them has meant to you?
16: Well, I think that, thank you for looking that up. I'm also a writer. I just finished a novel is being shopped around. And I do want to direct again. That was a great, great pleasure. I found I was most relaxed and energized at the same time and the most confident in some way while I was directing. And I never got to it again because right when I discovered I liked it so much is when I got pregnant and then I became a mother and it's been, so that never got further, but that is a real pleasure. And I kind of have an effortless motor and relaxation doing it. And I think experience from all the years of working on camera, writing, it really is satisfying. Because I've always loved writing and I was writing in my journal, like at age 9, like all the time, like always writing and solitary in thing that gives me tremendous pleasure, not needing to interact with other people. I mean, writing my book, I would sometimes write starting at 7 in the morning when the kids left for school to like 4:30 when they came home and I hadn't budged from my desk that entire time, just right. So it's like obsessive almost, you know, and then acting was very exciting at the beginning. And then I got kind of bored or something. And I think hence I pursued other things, but coming back to it now, and particularly having just done that stage play in New York off Broadway, I feel reinvigorated as an actor. Mm.
15: And what is your novel about? If you can, you're telling a journalist, and you know that we can keep secrets.
16: it's the story of. Let me just read to you. I gave it to John Patrick Shanley. You know who that is, right? Do you know who John Patrick Shanley is?
15: Oh yeah.
16: You do. Okay, why can't I find it? Where is it? Wait a minute. Let me just see. Because he wrote a little blurb that he wants me to give to my agent, which I haven't done yet even.
15: Well, in the meantime, let me ask you, since this is for radio and the listeners can't see you, when Rebecca De Mornay looks in the mirror, what does she see?
16: I see a woman who's really tried her best and is still trying. That's what I see. And I just found it. This is what John Stanley says about my book. He says, "Way Too Deep is one restless woman's glittering carousel ride through the many worlds of Los Angeles. Rebecca makes dead-on observations about celebrity, men, women, lust, and the price of illusion. Along the way, she's funny as hell. By turns, sexy and sincere, her impatient heroine falls in and out of love, ends up in a monastery, and finally, after parking her car on top of a tree, lands on her feet. Ms. DeMornay, who also moonlights as a movie star, has found yet another way to shine. She's a hell of a writer.
15: Wow, that's something. Doesn't it have a title yet? Yeah.
16: I haven't even sent that to my literary agent yet. It shows you I'm just scatterbrained. I've got to send that to them.
15: Oh, okay. And how would you compare and contrast starring with John Travolta once again in The Gentleman Thief, comparing it to back in 2016 as his murdered wife in I Am Wrath?
16: He was still the absolute lovable, humble, funny, generous actor in both cases. I noticed about him this time around a kind of peacefulness about him that I don't know what it really is connected to. It might just be getting older. It might be, you know, having reconciled something. I don't know. But he had, on top of his beautiful normal attributes, a sense of peace. Yeah.
15: Mm. Okay. And any final word about The Gentleman Thief?
16: People should just check it out on Amazon Prime. That's my word. Oh, it's fun. It's fun. It's beautiful. Beautiful to look at. It's just fast paced. You know, it's fun entertainment. That's what I would say. If you just want to like get away from what's happening in your real life, just turn it on. Have some fun.
15: Okay. All right. Thank you so much, Rebecca DeMornay, for joining us on the show.
16: Thank you very much.
15: Okay. Bye.
16: Bye.
0: And coming up next on the show.
6: Will you go, lassie, go?
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17: Hi, this is Jack Shalom. If you're a longtime listener, you're probably quite familiar with the name of the late actor, writer, and Radio Free Aaron raconteur, Malachi McCourt. And contrarywise, you may be even more familiar with the name of Malachi's older brother, Frank McCourt, author of the extraordinary memoir Angela's Ashes. But both Frank and Malachi were more than book writers. They both had careers as newspaper and magazine columnists. And now, for the first time, a delicious selection of the brothers' essays have been collected in a new book called Says I to Myself, The Collected Essays of Frank and Malachi McCourt. I'm happy to have as our guest today the co-editor of that collection, Tom Allen, co-edited with his son, Jonah Allen. Hi, Tom.
18: Hi, Jack. Thanks for having me.
17: Tom, how did this book come about, and how did you first get to know the McCourts?
18: Sure. Well, first about the book, I was cleaning out my garage two summers ago, and I found among my papers a folder labeled Frank McCourt Columns in the West Side Spirit, and it had about 12 columns he had written for me when I was the editor of the West Side Spirit in 1987. And I thought to myself, you know, I've got these columns by Frank, which are gems. And Malachi wrote columns for my newspaper about 10 years later. So I thought, I wonder if I can make this into a collection. So I called Frank's wife, Ellen, and said, you know, I found these great columns of Frank's. Would you be okay if we tried to make these into a collection? And she said, absolutely, that'd be great. So that started me and Jonah, my son, on a journey to dig up not just Malachi's columns from the West Side Spirit years later, but also Frank's columns that he wrote or essays post Angela's Ashes in publications like the New York Times, the New Yorker, Rolling Stone, Life magazine. And we collated it by topic. And yeah, and here it is.
17: And you've known the McCourts for a long, long time.
18: Yes. Frank was a very popular teacher at the high school that I went to, Stuyvesant High School. I did not have the wisdom or the foresight in taking his creative writing class when I was a student, but I did get another chance. And I became a teacher at Stuyvesant 6 years after I graduated in 1986, 1987. I was in the English department teaching journalism and English. And on my second day there, somebody was standing behind a column in the hallway and sort of said out loud, "Psst, you know, come over here." He was a kind-looking man with a lovely smile and an Irish brogue. And he blurted out to me as soon as I walked up to him, he said, get out while you can. I looked at him very quizzically. I didn't know what he meant. And he said, it's 5 shows a day and the toughest audience you'll ever face. And then he broke into a big smile and I was immediately smitten and we became very good friends and he became my mentor. I adored Frank. I adored Malachy. One of my proudest accomplishments in life is I was one of the creators of a new school on the Upper West Side called Frank McCord High School in 2008, shortly after he passed away.
19: Wonderful.
18: And Frank was so happy about that. I mean, he and I had done for years this program that my company put together once a year called the Blackboard Awards, which honor the top teachers in the city. And Frank was the MC. And he would do his little monologue in the beginning of the evening. And he would, talk about education and how politicians and bureaucrats get in the way of education. And you know, that how dare they name schools after politicians and astronauts and people that aren't worthy. They should really name a school after a teacher. And so in 2008, when I had, Frank was long retired by then, when I had the opportunity to work with council member Gail Brewer on a new school, I proposed that we call it Frank McCord High School and try to make it a school that was in his fashion, a school for kids who are great writers, creative writers. And when I told Frank that I was working on that, he said, oh my God, Tom, I've gotten a Pulitzer Prize and I've got all these awards, but this would be the crowning achievement of my life to have a school named after me. And there's a little bit of a black humor story behind it because I worked on it for 3 or 4 months and very passionately. And one morning I was having breakfast with the deputy mayor in the Bloomberg administration. And he said, Tom, you can't name a school after a living person. There's a rule about that. And I said, oh my God, really? I didn't know that. So I called Frank that night because I'd been keeping him apprised of our progress. And I said, Frank, we've hit a little bit of a speed bump, but I'm going to figure a way around it. And I'll never forget, Frank said to me, oh my gosh, I better hurry up then, he said. I didn't realize it, but at the time he had just been diagnosed with a very serious disease. And within 6 months, he had passed away. And in September of that year, when we had a memorial service for Frank, we announced the creation of a new school called Frank McCord High School. And I have to think somewhere that, Frank, wherever he is, was really happy that that happened, that finally came to fruition.
19: Wow. I guess that would have been 2009, I think, when Frank passed away.
18: Yes.
19: Right. And maybe for our younger listeners, we need to set a bit of a context here. Frank and Malachy wrote New York City newspaper columns in the days when a weekly column could be on its own terms, a thing of beauty. Mm-hmm. And I just don't think that kind of wordmanship exists in the same way anymore in U.S. daily newspapers, does it?
18: No, you're absolutely right. I mean, the columnist who was really an elevated figure in society back in the 70s, 80s, 90s, into the early 2000s, doesn't really exist in society anymore. I mean, it's funny because Frank and I were sitting at the Lion's Head restaurant in, I think it was 1987. I had left teaching at that point. I was editing the West Side Spirit. He was still teaching at Stuyvesant. And we saw Pete Hamill across the bar at the restaurant that night. And Frank knew Pete, but he was always very jealous of him and Breslin. And he looked at me after we saw Pete and he said, I always wanted to be a columnist too. And I said, really, what would you write about? And he said, well, one week I'd go into a bar and I'd write about whether the bartender makes good drinks and whether there's good conversation at the bar. He said, the next week I go to a church or a synagogue and I'd write about whether the rabbi or the preacher give a good sermon. And the next week I go to a school and I sit in on a couple of classes and I'd write about whether the teachers in that school were reaching the kids. He said, they're the three most important institutions in society, pubs, houses of worship and schools, and nobody writes about them unless there's a scandal. And I said to him, Frank, let's do it. I'm an editor. I control these pages, this newspaper. You should write that column. And he did.
19: You've organized the book by topic into a number of subjects, many of which you just mentioned, pubs, religion, and schools. And you also mentioned Angela's ashes. Do you think the success of that book changed him? And for that matter, did it change Malachy?
18: Yes, it couldn't help not to. Frank became sort of the most famous, memoirist on the planet and, one of the most successful authors. I mean, Angel's Ashes sold 10 million copies starting in 1996. But he was always bemused by this instant celebrity. I mean, we were standing at a party once together and everybody was coming over to try to talk to him. And he looked at me and he goes, Tom, I'm the Mick of the moment. And, it would give you that funny little sort of, you know, smile and smirk that really made me fall for him when we taught together. I think he was amazed by it, but he was still Frank McCourt at the end of the day. You know, he told me when we were teaching together that he was trying to write a memoir, but he would always say, I can't get it out of my system. It's just not coming out right because I have too many sounds of the classroom in my ears when I write at nights and on weekends. And so it was really only about, you know, a year or two after he retired from teaching that he was able to sort of really write Angela's Ashes in the way that he wanted to.
19: It's remarkable that these two immigrant, uneducated men should have fallen in love with reading as young boys and that love forever changed them. And there's a wonderful essay in your book by Frank about visiting the New York Central Library for the first time.
18: Yes. For Frank and for Malachy, words were storytelling. And you know, their father was a great storyteller. And I think, you know, even though in Angela's Ashes, you know, you hear Frank's young voice, you know, writing about his father in sort of an unvarnished way, where the father would drink the wages every Friday night and not come home, and the kids would be home with the mother, you know, with Angela, you know, starving, waiting for the father to come home. But the father was a great storyteller, and he and Malachy and, you know, his other siblings who survived would sit around on, you know, on their dad's lap and listen to his stories about Ireland and about the, you know, history of Ireland. And so I think that's where they got their love of words, because, you know, I mean, listen, the Irish, not to stereotype, but the Irish have great traditions of storytelling and some great storytellers, you know, obviously Joyce and O'Neill and others.
19: I'm not trying to be a gossip, but the McCourts would be the first to admit that alcohol played a huge part in both of their lives. Could you talk a bit about that and how it showed up in their writing?
18: Yeah, I mean, listen, both of them, I mean, it's no great secret. Both of them had, you know, were in their heyday. Malachy, I think, was involved in the creation of the first singles bar in America called Malachy's back in the 1970s. I mean, you know, before Frank became the most famous author on the planet, Malachy was quite well known as you said, a raconteur in New York. He was on a soap opera. He had this singles bar. He had a radio show on WMCA radio. I mean, there's a very famous story about how Malachy got fired by WMCA. He was on the air with his show the night that Richard Nixon fired the special prosecutor, Archibald Cox. And, you know, Malachy, you know, he's sitting in the, wherever, you know, at the radio station. I guess something came over the wire that said that Archibald Cox had been fired by the president. And Malachy says, "Oh my God, the president just fired Archibald Cox. Where I come from, they say, you know, when you get fired, you got the sack. Does that mean that Richard Nixon is a sacker?"
19: Oh man.
18: The next morning he was fired from WMCA for that.
19: Well,
18: statement.
19: And he landed at WBAI here with
18: John McDonough.
19: Radio Free Area.
18: Exactly.
19: From reading the collection, it's clear there was kind of a touching acknowledgement that Frank, though maybe physically slighter than Malachy, was always the big brother.
18: Yes, yes. No, absolutely. I think Malachy always looked up to Frank.
19: What did you feel you learned from him as a new teacher?
18: I've become an education activist since my teaching career and since I knew Frank, because Frank to me was kind of the prototype of what a teacher should be. He was really engaging and fun, and he made learning interesting. You know, two assignments that he would give in his creative writing class, which I learned from and I thought was brilliant, was usually the first day of class in his creative writing class, he would pick on a student, you know, in the second row. He'd say, "Hey, you, what did you have for dinner last night?" "Spaghetti." And he'd say, "Well, who made it?" And he'd say, "My mother." What did she put in it? What was in there? You know, and by the time he peppered this person with questions, you finally got more than just monosyllabic answers. And he would say to them, "I want you to go home tonight and write a restaurant review of your mother or father's dinner. And I want it to be really descriptive. And if it's pasta, I want to smell the pasta and the pasta sauce after I finish reading it." And, you know, it was a fun assignment, and kids would come home and, you know, they'd write these detailed reviews of their dinner. And it just made them more aware of the details of life, quotidian details that we just never pay attention to. And then one day also he would say to the students, "I want you all to go home and write the most creative homework excuse you can write. You know, why couldn't you get your homework done for today?" And the most creative excuse that comes in doesn't have to do homework for a week. and the kids loved it.
19: If you'll allow me, I want to mention a few standout essays in the book, in my opinion.
18: For me,
19: the most beautiful and touching story in the collection was first published in Rolling Stone magazine, of all places.
18: That was
19: Frank's account of his divorce and his troubled relationship with his daughter, Maggie. And Frank's account of Maggie running away as a teen to live on the streets is really just as compelling as the story of his own childhood in Angela's Ashes.
18: Yes. I think at the time he was living in Brooklyn Heights with his, I think it was first wife that he had Maggie with. And, you know, he had a troubled marriage. And I think, you know, like many, many children, Maggie, you know, suffered from that a little bit. And, you know, I think my favorite line from that piece was, you know, who knew that I was going to be competing with Jerry Garcia for the love of my daughter? I think, you know, he literally went cross country to try to retrieve her from the clutches of the Grateful Dead. That was a beautiful piece. I mean, again, Frank's writing, you know, Malachy's writing is fantastic, and it really, you know, it's passionate, but Frank's writing is lyrical and beautiful and heartfelt. And, you know, that's why people fell in love with Angela's Ashes, and they'll fall in love with these essays in this book.
19: I think so. I also really enjoyed Malachy's takedown of the whole concept of the holiness of hard work. That was a great rant.
18: And
19: I also loved Frank's portrait of the San Francisco lawyer Vince Halliman, who I had never heard of, but was a real fighter for justice in the Clarence Darrow and William Kunstler manner.
18: Yes, exactly. No, listen, both of them, I think, were great at sort of taking down straw men too. And they were very good at sort of exposing hypocrisy and exposing, you know, people who were living sort of double lives, if you will, or lives that were not authentic.
19: Can I put you on the spot and ask you, what are your favorite pieces?
18: Oh gosh. there's so many, but I mean, I think we've talked about some of them already. I mean, I will say one thing that was not written by Frank or Malachy is the foreword by Colin McCann. And that made me weep. When I first read it, Colm's piece is just, I mean, about the two of them and how they represented an era, a bygone era of newspaper men and a New York that no longer exists, I think is really, really beautifully said. And he also describes Frank's final days in hospice. And it'll make you weep when you read it. I've reread it a number of times, and each time it brings a tear to my eye. But, you know, I mean, Malachy has a piece where he talks about how he was molested as a youngster in the Catholic Church, which I think is very, very powerful. Frank writes about his family in ways that even are different from what he wrote about in Angela's Ashes. It's rich with fantastic essays. And the 10 million people who bought Angela's Ashes, they will not be unhappy after they pick up this book and read this book, because it has the same richness and beauty that that book had.
19: Anything else you'd like to add?
18: It's the 30th anniversary of Angela's Ashes when this comes out. September 8th is our published date. Every generation needs voices like the McCourts, and I really hope that this collection inspires this generation of writers, as I think, you know, Frank and Malachy inspired Colm and other great Irish writers as well.
19: As we wrap up, Tom, what's the most important thing you know about the McCourts?
18: Oh, just their humanity and their ability to sort of expose hypocrisy and pomposity. I think the two of them were as comfortable in the salons of Manhattan as they were in the outer boroughs, talking to sort of working people. I think they're beloved in every class and every ethnicity. I remember when I was starting Frank McCourt High School, there was a concern that we were naming the school after a white person. And I remember saying to some of the minority leaders on the Upper West Side, I said, Frank McCourt, his success story and his immigrant story is universal, that I think people from all ethnicities and all races will appreciate. He came to America as a penniless immigrant and finally became a teacher and a beloved teacher in the public school system, you know, where he had, you know, call it 300 students a year or so. In 20 years, he influenced the lives of about 66,000 people. And then he became a famous writer, and his works, you know, have inspired and entertained people all over the world.
19: Well, thanks so much, Tom. I've been speaking with Tom Allen, editor of Says I to Myself, the collected essays of Frank and Malachy McCourt. This is Jack Shalom for Arts Express with host Prairie Miller.
20: 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It's Joe Hurley.
0: And that's all we have time for today on Arts Express, Expression in the Arts. And if you'd like to express yourself too, you can write to us at theradiogoddess@gmail.com. Until next time, this is Prairie Miller leaving the station.

0: This is Champagne Song from Solitary Confinement. Please visit PrairielandDefendants.com. This is a poem called "And What of Me?" And what of me? My heart is fragile, my mind is weak, tears and frustrations come easy. I've always been a big crybaby. I'm lazy and sedentary. I'm vain and insecure. I'm small and vulnerable. I have constant thoughts like crazy. I've always had the most vivid dreams, but nightmares don't scare me anymore. I know what it's like to be free. That's just a reflection on, I guess, my development. I was always a small kid, cried easily, and I took up martial arts and joining the military to, I guess, try to transform. I've always had vivid nightmares that would terrify me and keep me awake. But somewhere along the line, I guess I just developed the confidence to not be scared of them anymore. I still have the nightmares. There's scary things happening, but it's not frightening. This is Champagne Song, sentenced to 100 years for anti-fascism.
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2: 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O wild heart, track the land's perfume, beech roses and moor heather, all fragrances of herb and bloom, fail out at sea together. O follow where aloft find room, lark song and eagle feather. All ecstasies of throat and plume melt high on yon blue weather. O leave on sky and ocean lost the flight creation dareth. Take wings of love that mounts the most, find fame that furthest fareth. Thy flight, albeit amid her host, thee too night star-like beareth. Flying thy breast on heaven's coast, the infinite outweareth. 2. Dead o'er us roll celestial fires, mute stand earth's ancient beaches, old thoughts, old instincts, old desires, the passing hour outreaches. The soul, creative, never tires, evokes, adores, beseeches. And that heart most the God inspires, who most its wildness teaches. For I will course through falling years, and stars and cities burning, and I will march through dying cheers, past empires unreturning. Ever the world flame reappears, where mankind power is earning. The nation's hopes, the people's tears, wan with the wild heart yearning.
3: End of poem. This recording is in the public domain.
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5: Donald Trump has canceled a planned large-scale military attack on Iran. This cancellation follows reports that the U.S. has expended large quantities of critical munitions since the war began on February 28th. These depletions include Tomahawk long-range missiles that are fired from sea at ground targets. Of the estimated 3,000 Tomahawks in the U.S. arsenal, 1,000 have apparently been used. Some 1,100 JASSM air-launched long-range missiles out of about 4,000 have also been used in the war. Some 40 to 70 PRSM ground-launched long-range missiles, of which the U.S. only had 90 in its stockpile, have been fired on Iran virtually, exhausting the entire inventory. The ship-launched ballistic SM-3 missile, which cost $28 million, numbered around 410 before the war, the U.S. may have used as many as 250. The SM-6, also ship-launched, is used to intercept aircraft and cruise missiles. Somewhere between 190 and 370 have been used from a stockpile of 1,160. Of the some 360 THAAD anti-ballistic missile systems, as many as 290 have been fired on Iran. And finally, of the estimated 2,300 Patriot missiles, between 1,060 and 1,430 have been expended. The depletion of vital weapon systems is not the only problem facing the Trump administration, but also the depletion of the Strategic Petroleum Oil Reserve. Bank of America Global Research shows that the level of the U.S. Strategic Petroleum Reserve is at its lowest level since 1983, leaving the country with 43 days of crude oil supply. Add to these depletions the inability of the U.S. to wrest control of the Strait of Hormuz from Iran, and you have a war that by any measure the U.S. can no longer afford to prosecute. Iran's Fars News Agency is reporting that an Iranian parliamentary committee is reviewing a preliminary bill that would bar U.S., Israeli, and other quote-unquote hostile vessels from transiting the strait. Iran and Oman, which now jointly control the strait, said they had formalized shipping routes through the waterway, whose closure has triggered, of course, the global energy crisis. Trump's sunny assessment of the war is not new, nor is the walking back of apocalyptic threats to obliterate Iran. For example, on April 7th, he threatened that a, quote, whole civilization will die tonight, never to be brought back again if Iran did not immediately open the strait. And then 2 hours later, before his imposed deadline, he backed down, instead announcing a two-week ceasefire. This pattern of threats and retreats has eroded Trump's credibility. It has distanced an already skeptical Iran from any proposed negotiations. Iran assumes correctly it cannot trust anything the president says. And it also knows that the U.S. cannot afford to prolong the conflict without suffering tremendous military and economic costs. Joining me to discuss the state of the current war is Alistair Crook, a former British diplomat who served for many years in the Middle East, working as a security advisor to the EU Special Envoy to the Middle East, as well as helping lead efforts to set up negotiations and truces between Hamas, Islamic Jihad, and other Palestinian resistance groups. He was instrumental in establishing the 2002 ceasefire between Hamas and Israel. He is also the author of Resistance, The Essence of the Islamist Revolution, which analyzes the ascendancy of Islamic movements in the Middle East. So, Alistair, let's begin with where we are at this moment. As I mentioned in the introduction, Trump had threatened a massive bombing campaign. Once again, he retreated. You have this agreement between Oman and Iran. Just set the stage for us, if you can.
6: Certainly. I thought, though, one of the things was quite striking. You read off this list of missiles and weapons that have been depleted during the course of the war. And what is quite remarkable is how little that has achieved. It has not degraded Iran's missile capability to any great extent. It has not brought a change in posture by Iran. It has failed utterly to change the war. And it really, I think, represents the end of a way of fighting. Over the period we've seen since the Second World War, the West has completely moved over to the idea of control of airspace, control of the of ability to carpet bomb its enemies, and believed it had complete freedom to go where it wanted, when it wanted, how it wished. And that's come to an end. And what has brought it to an end is basically cheap components, electronic components, that have allowed states to produce missiles. And so Iran has actually found the answer to this. You bury your missiles, you bury the production systems, you bury the leadership, It was called Mosaic System. But it's been very effective. And I think your reading off of that list underlines just how much it is. Both Israel and the United States say, that Iran has the same capacity in terms of the missiles. They don't have an air force, but they have missile air dominance at this stage over the Gulf. And it, in contrast to the air dominance that the United States has not been able to fully achieve. You asked where we are. Where we are is these talks. They're really, just to be absolutely clear, they're just talks, technical talks. Still at the moment, they are the technical teams discussing the straits between Oman. America is not involved in it, although undoubtedly certain mediators will be sort of on the phone all the time to the Omanis. But my understanding is basically this. There's no intention on the part of Iran to open Hormuz in the sense of opening it to all traffic at zero cost. There's no intention to do that. It may be open very cautiously, for example, to Chinese vessels and tankers, but it's not going to be opened in the sense of as it used to be. Secondly, the Iranians are going to charge fees. 7% is mooted, and they are also going to charge 20% fines for any vessels that do not stick to the rules set by the new administration for the Hormuz Straits. I think what we're going to see is, and the discussions are about the question of whether there are two corridors or one corridor, an outward corridor and an inward corridor. And at the moment, there is, if you like, just one corridor because the Iranians have shut the corridor that goes along the coast of the Omani shoreline and exits that way by mining it. So that one is effectively closed. In fact, I think just this morning, an Abu Dhabi tanker tried to use that exit and was attacked with missiles and damaged and has turned back. So that is still not operating. The northern route is under IRGC control. I think some vessels are passing to China, but the amount of passages is very few. And so I think that what Trump will be faced with is the proposal that Iran controls Hormuz, that it will control passage in and out, although the passage, if you like, in may be administered by the Omanis under IRGC ultimate control. In other words, all the details of vessels will have to be passed to the IRGC before they're allowed to enter this route. And that that the process is still going to be completely administered, and it is going to be closed. And this is not part of the sort of negotiating team's remit, but the Majlis in Tehran seems to be saying that they are going to produce a law that would forbid in any future time after the war is over that shipping either from the United States or Israel will not be allowed passage through Hormuz. My understanding is none of this is going to come into operation, according to the Iranians, until after an agreement, after the war is ended, after it's been established that there really is a ceasefire, that the blockade, the US blockade, is lifted, after sanctions have been lifted on petroleum and oil products from Iran for export. Only at that point will these new regulations fully come into being. But this still hasn't been, as my understanding, still hasn't been put to the Supreme Leader passed by the committee that supervises the security. They're still discussed at the technical level. And so it may be a little while till the talks are finished. But I think it will face Mr. Trump with the very obvious dilemma. I mean, either he accepts that this is a loss, maybe he can accept it. We had Mr. Bessent in just recent hours saying,

0: Well, Hormuz, it's actually irrelevant. I mean, in a couple of years, we won't need Hormuz anyway. He didn't mention the Red Sea and he didn't mention Bab el-Mandeb, but he just said, Hormuz might be irrelevant. Is this the beginning of a preparation for an exit? It's too early to say, who knows? But the question is Trump able? After his entire career, after his coaching by Roy Cohen, never be a loser. You always must be a winner. And is he able to stand this, or will he try another military action, even though, as you rightly pointed out, that it seems there is really not much point to another military escalation, because it won't change anything in terms, it won't change the posture of Iran or of its determination to control Hormuz, and they are not about to open it, and even to start negotiations, they would require from the United States that they make commitments up front in advance. And only then would negotiations be even possible. But overall, as you said in the introduction, quite rightly, that Iran just doesn't believe it's possible to arrive at a complete settlement with Mr. Trump, with the administration. It is dismissive of the MOU. It sees that the United States is just using this pattern of threats and then talk of a deal. It's all about the markets. It's all about manipulation of the oil price. And the Iranians are laughing at this. Now they're setting out pieces of paper which show how many futures were sold, just before Monday. And how many, the whole manipulation is being detailed by the Iranians. And so for them, the MOU has become much less important because they see that it's really not intended to be a document from which negotiations could develop, could become, could issue forth. Because really all it is about manipulating markets. Because Trump's main concern really now is markets and the oil price and inflation and above all, the bond market.
1: Well, you have all these accusations of insider trading within the Trump administration. It is possible, I suppose, that like the late Roman Empire, the emperors in the late Roman Empire would go up to Gaul, and the Germanic tribes would beat back the Roman legions, and then the emperors would just stage a triumphal march through the city of Rome, even though they'd been shellacked. That is very much in Trump's vein. So reality and loss and defeat may be facts, but they're not necessarily facts that Trump will acknowledge. I want to talk a little bit about the agreement, because the original agreement was supposed to be carried out in phases. I think it's pretty clear that Iran will not sign something like that again. This was an unprovoked war. It was a criminal war of aggression under international law. And verified by the head of the UN and others. And Iran wants reparations. It wants its frozen assets, about $100 billion, released. That's the one side. And then, of course, it wants a guarantee that it will not be attacked again. And on the other side, Trump is facing the midterms. His poll numbers are very low. And I think it's clear the White House desperately wants, even if it's an interim agreement, some kind of an agreement that they can limp through with for the next few months, certainly until November. And I wondered if you can address those two competing concerns.
0: Yes.

0: quickly as possible. And so it was signed up without any real serious intent of taking it to any sort of conclusion. So, I mean, there is no real sense that this is the building block towards an agreement that that will be respected by Trump. It was, in their view, a deceit, and therefore we are in a different phase. I think that phase is to increase the pressure on Trump by, first of all, in the markets, in terms of the Red Sea is now closed. The Houthis, again, have been attacking Saudi tankers that are trying to enter and go to the Yanbu port in the Red Sea to load oil, and stopping that. So there's very little traffic. And it's open to other traffic, but not to, to Saudi tankers. So the Saudis, I think this is the first time that they've exported no oil at all during this period.
1: And just to interrupt, Alistair, I believe the Saudis were exporting about 6 million barrels a day through the Red Sea. Is that correct?
0: That's it. That's it. And it's now down to zero. Overall, it's now down to zero. And the UAE has not been exporting oil during this period either. And so the main elements is that Iran sees it has leverage because you mentioned the, if you like, the effects on the oil markets, but actually what is so important is really the type of oil that is lacking, that is crucial to their thinking in the equation, because what Iran and the Hormuz Strait was supplying were basically the middle distillates of oil, not light oil. America has light oil from the fracking fields and Permian and so on. And Venezuela has the ultimately heaviest oil, almost like tar, sitting on the other side. But the middle distillates are the ones that provide diesel and kerosene for aircraft. And those are in drastically short supply. The, you know, asking price in refineries to get a barrel today of middle distillates is much higher than in the future. The markets are backward in backwardation. It is, the crisis is in diesel and in kerosene. And that's one of the reasons I'm not sure we'd see a major attack on Iran, because aircraft, if you're going to do a major operation, air operation, it takes a lot of aviation fuel to mount that sort of operation. F-15s, F-35s consume it by the gallon and have to be refueled after 250 miles or so. So I think one part of this is going to be the leverage. The second part that we're going to see and change is also the idea of being shifting, and this is what we're seeing in this phase. Iran has moved to a more proactive stance. They're not simply going to wait till the United States attacks and then consider, you know, or have already lined up the targets that it's going to attack in retribution. They are keeping up a quiet level of proactive attacks on the United States, on Gulf states, and at the moment Israel is not involved, but they are keeping up a level of military proactive force. In other words, extending the war, making it extremely difficult for Trump to say he's won the war, to put pressure on him, and at the same time, not to go so far that it explodes the whole situation into a big war, but to continue to attack vessels, as I say, Abu Dhabi tanker, ADNOC, the state oil company, was attacked just in the recent hours while these talks are going on in Oman. They haven't stopped. And it's not in response to an American attack. so proactive attacks. And the sense increasingly is that Trump is under pressure, and they think that Iran feels it is in has the cards, as Trump calls it, that they are in a better position, and that they see that if they are going into a long war with the United States, then they have the capacity, and control over Hormuz is crucial because they can finance a long war if they have the fees and the passage charges for Hormuz. It's estimated at about $100 billion a year. You can finance a war in that way. So the thinking is changing a little bit towards putting more pressure on Trump and not looking to an agreement. I think from my understanding is, you know, we've gone back to the sense that Iran has had for some time is that this will not be settled in a sort of in some sort of deal, that ultimately they've thought for a long time that a war with the United States was inevitable, that that was the only way out of the predicament in which Iran has been trapped for the last 47 years, and that this war was inevitable, it was going to come. And I think that if it comes, they feel they are ready for it in a much better position than Mr. Trump in Washington, as the pressures on the oil markets bite, and also as the military realities of Washington become obvious. The inability to fire standoff weapons, the inability to really do damage to the missile cities. So what is he going to attack? Pickaxe Mountain? It's a granite mountain with the whatever facilities it has buried 1,000 meters under granite. I mean, all that would happen is he'd bounce bombs off it. It wouldn't hit it. One of their missile cities has now been hit 45 times by American bombing during that process. And still every, you know, half an hour afterwards, it was firing missiles from that same site. So I think we're in a different sort of atmospherics, different phase to increase the pressure on the United States, because the appetite for a quick deal is not there. And that is very clearly reflected on the ground in Iran. We saw this during the funeral process and others. The Iranian mood has become is quite changed. It's triggered something much more profound, a sort of triggered a memory, you know, of Iran as a major civilizational power, as something, as a something that has been a dominant influence in the region for thousands of years, and is being treated, you know, with no respect and discourtesy, and called scum, and this has produced a very tough mentality, I think, amongst the young. So what you saw was not people on the streets saying, you know, come on, let's have a deal. We want to get back to a deal. I mean, the call is we want revenge. That's what the young are shouting for. That's what we saw in those huge gatherings that took place at the funerals, both there and in Iraq. And in Iraq, too, three cities, each one producing 4 to 5 million, if you like, people on the streets to mark the funeral of the late supreme leader.
1: I want to ask about the effects of this war within the region. But before I do, I wondered if you could address the potential consequences of a prolonged closure of both the Bab al-Mandab and the Strait on not just necessarily the oil markets, but on the global economy.
0: It's difficult to give you a straight quantitative answer to that because so much is unknown. We are in the middle, or at least the United States is trying to deal with a major crisis in Japan of the Japanese yen falling precipitously. And America trying to bail out, Bensen trying to bail out Japan from its collapsing currency, and having to resort to sell off euros in order to buy yen to try and support it. Well, why is Japan important? Well, because it has 1.2 trillion of US treasuries. But also because of its strange situation. For decades, it's had such low interest rates that it has been a boon, of course, to Wall Street because they could borrow cheaply in Japan and lend expensively in the US. And it was effortless profits that were made in this way. And suddenly, interest rates are rising and they are going up. And much of Japanese economy, about 14%, it already zombie economies, by which I mean they don't make enough profits to cover their debts. I mean, in other parts of the world, you might say they're bankrupt, but they're calling them zombie companies. That's 14% of the economy, and so desperately trying to keep this up without showing any signs of, if you like, a further weakening of the dollar. And so we're now doing complicated exercises of, if you like, saying that we're going to borrow the Japanese's treasuries against ultimate repayment in due course, but we're going to let you have the money for these things now so that you can buy more yen and try and prop it up. But in short, what I'm saying is it's the bond market is in a state of crisis, and therefore the markets are in a state of crisis. And I think in some ways, Netanyahu let the cat out of the bag when he came back from Washington. Yes, he said, look, this was the best meeting ever. Everything was wonderful. Netanyahu's fighting an election campaign. That's what that's all about. But then he said, Mr. Trump is trying to prevent an economic crash collapse. That's what it was. And I think this is, I think he hit the nail on the head that it's the focus very much is now on preserving the economy, on preserving the dollar hegemony, on preserving the petrodollar, on preserving that whole structure of credit. Provision of credit and finance, which underwrites the US military presence around the world, which finances wars and finances the weapons that fight the wars. And keeping that going is probably the highest priority. And Iran is threatening that very process. The petrodollar, it's threatening the hegemony, is threatening that whole Gulf construct, which is actually a sort of an element of that Wall Street financialized world plonked down in the Gulf states right next to Iran, and is exactly the sort of threat that the Iranians would like to see gone. The financial threat, the financial structures there, the new economy for the Gulf states is data centers. They want the data centers, and of course Iran knows why: cheap energy, and also it will be able to monitor everything in the Middle East on behalf of Israel and America. They don't want that, and that's why they destroyed the big data center in the Amazon data center just recently.
1: So let's talk about the region. This has shaken the foundations of U.S. Military hegemony, obviously, throughout the Gulf state. The Gulf allies were not consulted about the launching of this war, yet they've paid a terrific price, in no small part because of the precision strikes that Iran has been able to carry out, presumably with the help of Russian and Chinese satellites and intelligence. Before we went on the air, you described the region as fragile. Talk a little bit about the effects within the Gulf states.
0: Okay. Well, but first I would say that the key elements of uncertainty is the recurrence of war between the Houthis and Saudi Arabia. This is now a hot war. In the last hours and in the last day, the Houthis have fired missiles down to in Mindat and Hadrastat province in Yemen at the forces and the mercenaries assembled there to attack the Houthis by the southern government. And there are images we can see that the mercenaries just fled. They've been completely destroyed by the Houthi missiles. And so we have a state...
1: Alistair, let me just interrupt. These mercenaries are both armed and funded by Saudi Arabia. Is that correct?
0: Yes, correct. Yes. They're proxy forces on behalf of Saudi Arabia, were proxy forces on behalf of Iran, but now proxy forces on behalf of Saudi Arabia. And so they've been sent running by the Houthis. It is believed that the Houthis destroyed the big Aramco refinery that lies at the just adjacent to the Saudis' Red Sea port, Janbu. This big refinery was not just any refinery. We're used to hearing about refineries hit in Russia and so on and are repaired quickly. This was the be all and end all of refineries, all dancing, all singing. This was the latest refinery in the world, and it's been destroyed. And that was the terminal of the pipeline that coming from the east to the west to the Red Sea. And at the same time, the Aramco facilities, the pumping element on the east side, on the Hormuz side, if you like, was destroyed too. So the pipeline was completely destroyed that provides, that transports Saudi oil from their main fields to the Red Sea. And the Saudis said, not that it was the Houthis that did it, but they said it was the Iraqi resistance, the Hashad al-Jihad, that were responsible for this. The Hashad al-Shaibi denied it completely and said, no, it wasn't us that did this, because, and it is likely that it wasn't, because it's the Arba'een in Iraq. This is a celebration. This is a solemn, if you like, period of 40 days that marks the anniversary of the death of Imam Hussein in Kabbalah. And it's a period, it's a religious period, not one of conflict and war. But the Saudis and America attacked them, the Iraqi resistance, killing many and killing some Iranian forces of the IRGC. And then Iraq has begun an attempt to try and purge some of the resistance under the name of saying it's an anti-corruption group. But there are signs that the resistance have been moving up onto the borders, if you like, of Saudi Arabia, moving closer towards that. And the Iraqi government is trying to stop that and to try and contain that, and threatening the groups. You will know, and I just for listeners to understand Iraq, Iraq, approximately, we have no exact numbers, but is roughly 60% Shia. 40% of the others are split between Sunnis and Kurds. So the the Sunnis are quite a small proportion, and the Shi are the largest proportion. And the Hashad are always referred to in Western media, saying, oh, but these are just Iranian proxies. And so, as if, you know, putting pressure on them would put pressure on Iran in the Hormuz dispute. They're not that. I mean, I know them, I've met the Hashad, and these are, put straightforwardly, these are Iraqi nationalists. They are strongly Iraqi nationalists. Yes, they are Shi. And yes, Iran is the sort of mothership of Shiism, but these are Iraqi nationalists, and they've been tagged. And they also, for the majority of them, accepted the and followed the supreme leader who was assassinated on the 29th of February as their source of emulation, their Marja. And so they are deeply angry about his death. He was their religious leader too, not Iran's. And so they've said there will be retribution. They've given the Iraqi government a little leeway, but from what I see is that there are both, if you like, movements on both sides of the border, and maybe it will be contained, but it is a very fragile state. Some Iraqi security people have said actually it wasn't the Hashad, the resistance, the Iraqi resistance that attacked the Saudi oil facilities. It was Ukrainian groups that were doing it. I don't think we have to attach too much importance to that, but it comes at a time at which an Iranian ship was struck and struck by Ukrainian missiles in the Caspian Sea. So that is very much heating up between Saudi Arabia and Iraq and the United States and Iraq. The Hashad are clearly mobilizing, but have not yet taken the decision. At the same time in Iraq, the Iranians have moved in to Erbil. That is the Kurdish part of Iraq, Kurdistan, if you like, and attacked the Kurdish forces there, assassinating some of their leaders, attacking their supply lines, their fuel and ammunition, because there are reports that the United States was trying to sort of see if it was possible to revive a sort of a plan which has already failed for Kurds to sort of invade into Iran and establish a sort of mini state. We saw that in Russia, in the Kursk region, to put more pressure on Iran. And so they are taking preemptive action there to stop that. We've also seen a tanker, a gas tanker, attacked by drones in a port in Egypt in these recent days. It's not clear who was responsible. But the war between Saudi Arabia and Yemen is getting much more intense. And I think the reason that the Saudis blamed the Hashad in Iraq for the attacks on the Aramco facilities was probably because they didn't want to exacerbate the war with the Houthis. The Houthis are a formidable fighting force, and in the past they've delivered a huge defeat in the army of Egypt when they ended up killing, I think, 20,000 Egyptian soldiers. This was in the past, long time in the past, not present. But this is the sort of sense that Saudi is not anxious to get into this war, but at the same time, Saudi now has no money. I mean, it's getting no revenue. It was anyway short of money. And it hasn't got that far with the Abu Dhabi, but the Gulf states too are short of money. So all of this is becoming very much, the hot plate is getting hotter and hotter. And this a misjudgment here, like the misjudgment of trying to, of Ukrainians trying to attack an Iranian ship in the Caspian, could easily change the whole nature and the whole dynamic of this war and make it more profound. But my main point is, you know, Trump is talking about trying to find a solution to the Iran problem. Look what's happened. The whole thing has become a matrix of other conflicts. I haven't even mentioned Lebanon in this process, with the threats that Washington has been trying to encourage Sharia from Syria to come and take part in the disarmament of Hezbollah, or to attack the Shia villages that lie on the border between Lebanon and Syria. And Turkey, who has considerable influence, shall we say, over the forces in Damascus, says they're not unopposed to Syria being involved in Lebanon. But as soon as that happened, we had more reaction from Iraq, from the Iraqi resistance, that said to Sharia, you go near Lebanon and we come into Syria, and we're going to attack from that side. And so the whole thing is getting more and more mixed, and we have the, if you like, the potential black swan flying. And I do think we need to take it seriously, which is that the far right in Israel, I hate the word far right, but the messianic right, shall we say more correctly, Ben-Gvir, Smotrich, but particularly Ben-Gvir, is saying that they would like to see a crisis in the West Bank, a big crisis, perhaps on Temple Mount, perhaps in a war in the West Bank. They want to have the crisis that will force an exodus of Palestinians from the West Bank, and it will help win the election for them. It's about the elections, but it's also a double motive to provoke, if you like, another 48-type situation with Palestinians fleeing for their lives from the West Bank. So they are preparing it. They're making no secret of it. The election is going to be an existential election. This is due to take place in October. And it's not clear what's going to happen. And it's not clear that it will not end up in violence in Israel, because the two sides are really at loggerheads at the moment. And the future of Netanyahu is by no means certain. But to set fire to the West Bank at this time has been a long-standing aim. I remember Smotrich talking about this some years ago in a talk he gave to the Likud, when he said, listen, this is our plan, and the Arabs are going to go. And he said, but what we really need to implement this plan is a big crisis or a big war. And during that war, the plan will be finally operational. And so that will, as I say, these are some of the possibilities. All of this together, it makes it very volatile. But that's not my point. You know, there's no clean binary deal available to Washington. All of the things is now turned into a matrix of smaller wars taking place across the region, all of which are interconnected, but all of which have quite separate agendas. The Lebanese war, the Yemen, the Syrian circumstances, all of these things have got completely different agendas. The possibility of Washington coming to a comprehensive solution now seems to me close to zero.
1: The Egyptians and the Jordanians have moved their military up. The Egyptians in the Sinai, the Jordanians along the border with the West Bank, to prevent the kind of ethnic cleansing that Smotrich and others have openly advocated. I think they call it voluntary transfer or something. So, you know, if they try and push the Palestinians out of the West Bank, or they finally decide that they want to make that kind of push in Gaza, where about 2 million Palestinians are now huddled and fetid, overcrowded tent cities, in a third, Israel's already seized 70% of Gaza. How does that play out? I mean, doesn't that create a military confrontation between Israel and either Jordan or Egypt?
0: It could break out in many different ways. I mean, this is exactly what I'm trying to say. It's incendiary. The whole region could be, you know, you one match here, another match there, and another killing in Lebanon, a mass killing somewhere else. Anything can now. It's very volatile and can easily be set off. But particularly the Palestinian things could erupt in the could be from the consequences that could bring Iran back into the conflict directly with Israel. It could bring Iran into directly striking into Israel in the northern territories. That's the territories from the south of Lebanon down to the Galilee. All of this is possible. All of this, I mean, Iran is expecting a conflict with the United States, and one could easily be triggered. And the Iranians are ready for war, not only with the United States, but I think they are expect that it will include Israel at some point. And they are prepared for that. And I just underline, because I think quite often people misunderstand and say, well, you know, Israel's so strong, isn't it? Actually, you know, in terms of their infrastructure, which they say they want to attack in Iran, it's the Israelis who have won. They have two refineries, effectively, just two. And they have a small country. And so the power plants are centrally located, concentrated, whereas in Iran is a big country, and its power structures and all of its infrastructure is dispersed. It's been dispersed, as I say, for 20 years, precisely in anticipation of a coming war with the United States. So it's not so clear. Does Israel want a war with Iran? No, it wants Trump to wage a war with Iran and to destroy Iran, to destroy its infrastructure so the state can no longer provide the services to the citizens. Quote is, that's the quote of what they say they would like to see. Of course, I mean, this is amounts to demand that the state should be so destroyed that it is unable to provide any services to its people, really amounts to a slow tactical nuclear weapon strike instead of a big one, because it means without water, without electricity, at this time of year, without fuel. I mean, this would be impossible to survive. And if this happens, the Iranians will strike back at the water purification plants of Saudi Arabia and at the Gulf states, and they're very vulnerable in that. Iran is less vulnerable in water purification. Only 3% of their water comes from purification.
1: And let me just throw out that 70% of desalination plants provide water in Saudi Arabia. I think what the UAE is over 80%. This would, if Iran took out these desalination plants, that would instantly, I think all of Riyadh, for instance, depends on desalination. That would create a humanitarian crisis throughout the region.
0: Absolutely. But is that in the calculus in Washington? I mean, how much of this is actually Of course, it's understood in parts of Washington, but how much is this put to Trump when he's in the right sort of state of mind to hear this and to understand it, and not to go on saying, "Oh, Iran is defeated, it's broken, we've won the war." This is, you know, this is the uncertain part of this. What might happen anywhere in the region, but a mistaken decision taken could blow this could blow it up across the entire region, because all of these things are interlinked and somehow they will be connected. You know, Hezbollah will not stand by if Palestinians are being thrown out of Gaza or thrown out of the West Bank. It's all interconnected. And what happens in Syria, what happens with the Hashad might come in to Syria. All of these things are in the air. How much of this is really thought through in Washington and understood? And, you know, you have to say at the end of it, I mean, this is what they brought on themselves, because all of this was an attempt to find, okay, we can't put military pressure on Iran, so we'll put on pressure from Iraq and we'll put pressure from this region. We'll disarm, threaten to disarm the militia in Iraq. We'll threaten to disarm Hezbollah. And all of this is done is to make the thing 10 times more complicated, 10 times more complex to resolve. There's no simple binary silver bullet that is going to be fired.
1: Great. Thank you, Alistair. And I want to thank Diego, Thomas, and Max, who produced the show. You can find me at chrisedges.substack.com.

0: Today's been a little different for me. Speaking of different, I grew up feeling different from other people. And I was often treated negative ways because I was different. I can tell you that this and wrong thinking because of it, it leads people here. Today I want to speak to anyone who labels himself different. You're okay just the way you are. You don't have to rebel. You don't have to make bad choices because other people label you or judge you. Let those attempts at labeling you shock them. Let it drive you to be successful. If you're thinking about experimenting with drugs, I'm here to tell you don't do it. If you're thinking about quitting college, I'm going to ask you to think twice. If you feel like a failure because you don't fit in, don't do that either. We're all different. We look different. We have different intellects, different goals, different dreams. Yet all of us are created to have a life and second chances. Our life, our successes, and our own destinies. I don't think anybody's label should stop these. Now, I'm asking you, please realize that one decision can have a consequences that will change your life forever. Today, I could be the poster child for second chances, so to speak, but it's hard to get that from in here. Yeah, I still pray for that miracle, but as of today, two choices in my life, drugs and the circle of friends, carved a path here for me. And other people did the same thing to leave themselves here, but just 2 months and 6 days of these. So far, that's led to 40-plus years in prison. I hope you hear it. What I'm saying is important. I'm sharing because I don't want daughters, sisters, sons, or brothers, or anyone to end up here. I know there's some TV shows that kind of glamorize and say make prisoners look tough and stuff, but I want you to stop and think. Is you want to be in a place where you can't control what you eat, control when you sleep, control what you wear, control being stripped out, naked, cavity searched. I mean, these are not places you want to be. It's not glamorous. You have to fight for medical treatment. You have to fight for positive changes along the way. I know I watch TV and I see that today's political culture is, it's trying to bring the different down. But the choice and the label you put on yourself or you accept, that's up to you. We have to be humble enough to realize that tables can turn in an instant. My life seemed to shift in an instant. Went from center college to prison. I've had the opportunity to turn the tables back. Programs and leading and mentoring and trying to help change the criminal justice system across our nation, but so far no one's given me credit for that. Don't put yourself in a deep valley where you need a second chance. Go ahead and forgive yourself. Get back up. Get back on track. Embrace being your different and move forward because of it. I know our Kentucky governor and other politicians are awful. Give a speech and they'll say stand in between the different and the bullies. Yeah, but I asked today, are they willing to stand for a poster child of second chances? And the answer to that's no so far. Seems like I landed in the old song, Hotel California. The police don't check in because you could end up like me and being told to never leave. Yet. This is a Karen, and I'm embracing being different in prison, and I'm asking you to embrace being different out there with success.
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0: on Pacifica Radio in San Francisco. This is Flashpoints. I'm Dennis Bernstein. Today on the show, we'll feature an update on the violent destabilization policy the Trump administration is using against Venezuela and the entire region, as Venezuela's duly elected president and first lady remain under arrest in the U.S., a jail with no court date and no information. Dan Kovalak reports on this and other sins that are taking place in Latin America. A lot going on with the seven deadly sins. Those are the countries that are now collaborating with the United States to take the region extreme right. All this and more coming up straight ahead on Flashpoints. Stay tuned. And you're listening to Flashpoints on Pacifica Radio. My name is Dennis Bernstein. This is your daily investigative news magazine. Well, it sort of goes something like this. We turn our attention to Latin America, where a deeply alarming and coordinated political shift is taking place right in our own hemisphere. We are witnessing the rise of a new wave of extreme right-wing leaders, what many are calling the seven pro-Trump presidents of Latin America. These are heads of state who are eagerly aligning themselves with the most reactionary, neoliberal, and imperialist element in Washington, ready to sell off their country's resources and crush working-class movements. Joining us now to cut through some of the corporate media blackout and expose exactly how this right-wing rollback is being engineered is Dan Kovalak. He is a tireless labor human rights lawyer, a peace activist, and a relentless critic of U.S. foreign policy. He has spent decades on the ground observing elections and defending human rights in Colombia, Venezuela, Nicaragua, and across the region. He is the author of several essential books, including No More War, How the West Violates International Law by Using Humanitarian Intervention to Advance Economic and Strategic Interests. Boy, that's a mouthful, but that's what it's all about. Dan, there's a lot going on. It's good to have you back with us. Could you just take a moment to talk about some of the work you've been doing that really has brought you close, right in the spotlight, right in the middle of this struggle that is happening now, when with the help, with the great endless help of Trump, the region is moving right wing very quickly?
1: Yes, first of all, Dennis, I'm so glad to be back. Yes, well, a few of the things. One, I have been and continue to be the lawyer for Gustavo Petro, who until last Friday was the president of Colombia. In late October, the Trump administration placed him on what on the OFAC list, which is this economic blacklist. They did so clearly in retaliation for the statements he made in New York City when he was speaking at the UN in support of the Palestinian people, and he was punished for that. And, shortly after the U.S. kidnapped Nicolas Maduro and the First Lady of Venezuela, Trump threatened that the Petro would be next. And now that the right-wing leader of Colombia's come to power, this Espria, who Trump made clear was his candidate, who Petro fervently believes won through fraud, including from help from the U.S. Now there's a big threat that new leader will go after Petro and maybe try to put him in jail or kill him. So, and then the other big thing I've been working on is this fisherman's case. I represent the family of Alejandro Carranza, who was a fisherman, a Colombian fisherman, who went out to fish for marlin and tuna one day, and his boat was blown up. by the United States, and I represent his family before the Inter-American Commission on Human Rights. So I've been following closely these boat bombings, which continue. And I have to point out, because a lot of people have not heard about this, that an investigator from Ecuador, Alejandra Bravo, she was looking into these boat bombings. She ended up being murdered less than a month ago, clearly to quiet her and her investigation and all this. So that's been my work as of late.
0: Okay, let's this might be a good place to start, because it sets the tone of what is going on in the region. But when we're talking about these boat bombings, what it does look like is a U.S. Run death squad. It used to be the U.S. would train the Guatemalans or the El Salvadorans to become death squads and do the real dirty work. But this really does seem like an assassination structure, doesn't it? They say, oh, they have drugs, and they blow them up.
1: Absolutely. Absolutely. And, you know, what I've said often, you know, because I've been interviewed, I was interviewed by CNN, and they said, well, you know, how can you prove that your client, Alejandro Carranza, was innocent, you know, when he was killed? And I said, in the country I come from, meaning the U.S., you're innocent until proven guilty. All these people are innocent because none of them were proven guilty. They were never tried in a court of law, right? You can't just say someone's a drug dealer and murder them, right? You can't in the streets of Oakland or San Francisco. You can't say, hey, that guy's a drug dealer, and a cop shoot him in the head. It happens. But we none of us think that's proper, right, or legal or moral. But that's exactly what the U.S. is doing. And by the way, I think it was last week, it was reported, a study came out showing that after all these boat bombings, which have killed over 200 people, there's been no diminution in drug trafficking in the region. That is, if the goal was to, you know, go after drug trafficking, this tactic hasn't done a thing to stop it or even lower it. And it is because, as you say, this really isn't about drugs. I think this is about terrorizing the population of Latin America and the Caribbean. You know, it's all being done in the context, again, of Nicolas Maduro being kidnapped, of threats against Gustavo Petro, of the clearly fraudulent election in Honduras, which brought to power a right-wing a candidate, in the context of the horrible, crippling blockade against Cuba. All this is part and parcel of the same thing, right? To dominate the region. And I would just also throw out, and this follows the program that I was listening to before yours, I think domestically ICE is functioning as a death squad. You know, they're going out and literally disappearing people, and in some cases killing people, and people are dying in detention. They're being raped into detention. So these death squad type tactics are also coming home, I think, in a very real way.
0: All right, listening to Flashpoints on Pacifica Radio, speaking with Dan Kovalak, and internationally renowned human rights attorney, advisor to progressive governments in this region, and has been in the middle of a lot of the battles that have been unfolding in terms of, you know, who is really going to control the region. I mean, we're in the land of the Monroe Doctrine. Clearly, somebody's redone the map, there's a powerful right-wing collaboration among regional presidents that Trump is glorying about. I mean, tell us about what the problem is here, and how this really takes us backwards in terms of where the politics are and where we were hoping this the politics would go in this region.
1: Yes, well, with the really with the rise of Hugo Chavez, beginning with his election in 1998, You then had a series of left-wing governments throughout the region come to power. Evo Morales in Bolivia. Daniel Ortega came back to power in Nicaragua. You had Rafael Correa come to power in Ecuador. Lula da Silva come to power in Brazil. The Kirchners come to power in Argentina. So you had the and Manuel Zelaya come to power in Honduras. You had what they called the pink tide. You had this real strong movement of leftist leaders. And in the words of Noam Chomsky, at that time said that Chavez had led the liberation of Latin America for the first time in 500 years, which is a pretty profound statement. But slowly and surely, the U.S. has worked very hard to go after all those leaders and eliminate them one way or another. So Manuel Zelaya in Honduras was overthrown in a U.S.-backed coup in 2009. He was forcibly flown out of the country by two military leaders who were trained at the U.S. School of the Americas. You had in Brazil, you had Lula da Silva thrown in jail for a while. And that was done with the help of the U.S. Justice Department under Barack Obama, under something called Operation Car Wash. And he was sidelined in the 2018 elections, which allowed Bolsonaro, the right-wing leader, to come to power. Cristina Kirchner in Argentina is in jail right now. Which allowed the right-wing president to come to power. President Castillo in Peru was ousted in a coup, and he's currently in jail. Evo Morales in Bolivia was overthrown in a U.S.-backed coup in 2019. So, you know, very methodically, and of course, Nicolas Maduro, who followed Chavez in Venezuela, has been kidnapped by the U.S. and is sitting and rotting in a U.S. jail. So the
0: Let's just spend a moment on that, because that's one we pass over, and it's one of those extraordinary anti-democratic events that, I mean, is still sort of in motion, because where is the president? How are they being treated? Is there anything that looks like due process when you grab a president from another country with the first lady and put him in jail? I mean, seriously.
1: Yeah, no, there can't be, I think, because what jurisdiction does the U.S. have to do that? None. You know, there are very well-established principles of sovereign immunity. You can't just go and, first of all, kidnap someone from another country, but especially a foreign leader. They have sovereign immunity. You can't prosecute them while they're sitting in office, or even for things they do as part of their office. Moreover, the charges against him seem incredibly flimsy. The main charge was that he was heading some drug cartel called the Cartel of the Sun. And very quickly after he was arrested, the Department of Justice

0: that cartel didn't even exist. So that allegation is off the table. The reason it's taking so long to bring him to trial is they have nothing against him. So meanwhile, he should be at least out on bail, right? Right. He's not a flight bail. Risk. Okay? There's no way he could get back to anywhere. You know, but instead he's sitting, this guy who's a very big guy, if you've ever seen Nicolas Maduro, who's well over 6 feet tall, he is sitting in solitary confinement. You know, 23 hours a day. So is his wife, the first lady. So it's just outrageous.
1: Are they together?
0: Well, no, because we don't have, you know, we have gender segregation.
1: And when has she been last visited? Or is she vocal on this?
0: No, neither one are vocal. I mean, I think both are very, they're not speaking publicly. I think they're very, I'm sure they're being told not to under great coercive threat. I mean, I think they're very afraid to say anything because of what might be done to them. So it is an incredible injustice. And you know, the sad thing is that the Western press has been very accepting of it, as if there's some reason there was some justification in doing it. And by the way, it should be noted, the CIA, some report was just came out in recent weeks where the CIA said, oh, you know how we were saying that there were fraudulent elections that brought Maduro to power? The CIA says, well, our intelligence says that's not true. So, you nice. Know, even the claims that he's some sort of authoritarian dictator are not true. So, but even if he were, it would be up to the Venezuelan people to deal with that, not the U.S. by kidnapping him. So, you know, the only, you know, the closest analog I remember to this, of course, was 1989. Remember when George H.W. Bush invaded Panama, killed hundreds of working class people in Panama City, and kidnapped President Noriega at the time. Remember, and he was put in jail for many years. And they claimed because he was a drug runner, which in his case was true, but he was running drugs for the CIA. It was only when he said he didn't want to help the CIA anymore in the war against Nicaragua that they decided he had to go. But, you know, this is just, the conduct of an imperial power, right? It's just blatantly illegal and immoral. And again, very few people are speaking out against it.
1: And, you know, the history of this subject, you know, I did quite a bit of reporting. I don't know if you know or not, in terms of dealing with the U.S. government and drug trafficking and cutting deals with narco-terrorists to do covert action against left-wing governments. And, you know, we lived through that. And we saw the people's power undermined, and it's a heartbreak here. It's almost impossible for me to accept the fact that it is a fact that the liberal community in the U.S. accepts this kidnapping and this guy being in jail as a legitimate process. And it just sends me flying back to the bottom line fact is this is the country that elected Donald Trump not once but twice.
0: Yes, and then meanwhile, it should be noted, of course, to remind people that at the same time you have Trump pardoning the former president of Honduras, Juan Orlando Hernandez, who was convicted of drug trafficking. Right, he's been pardoned and freed. You have Trump and Marco Rubio, who went to the inauguration of the new president of Colombia, Espria. The Trump administration supports him, even though he was the lawyer for the drug cartels, right? And the New York Times had a big expose on him, sadly, after the election, and I think not coincidentally, after the election, saying just that. So the double standards here are just incredible.
1: Again, you're listening to Flashpoints on Pacifica Radio. We have the honor of speaking with attorney Dan Kovalek. He's a human rights attorney and international activist, has represented. Is it fair to say that you have represented the president and the first lady formally?
0: Absolutely. Yes, I am their lawyer. I have the

0: prison? I mean, who do they answer to?
1: Well, it is a kidnapping. There is no legal basis for what's happening. There's no legal basis. In fact, it's clearly against Article 2.7 of the UN Charter, what they did. They interfered in the domestic affairs of a foreign country, which is clearly illegal. Again, brought them to the U.S., are trying them. And for what? I mean, again, what is the basis that they would even have to charge them? So it's completely illegal, and that there's a judge that's allowing this to continue, you know. And again, not even granting them bail to be able to at least live decently while they're being tried. It's really remarkable.
0: Let me ask you, back to these five right-wingers that are now triumphant Trumpians and who have sort of switched the direction of the region into a fierce right-wing momentum. I'm afraid to see what's going to come out of these new collaborations with these right-wingers. So where does this go? What are your deepest concerns at this point? What are the policies that do you think are going to be most destructive as we see this, if these folks have their way, if we see this kind of policy unfold? What are your concerns here?
1: Well, I think, first of all, the social policies of the progressive governments are going to be turned back. You know, policies that have successfully eradicated poverty and extreme poverty, given free education and health care to people, I think you're going to see those roll back. I think particularly in the case of Colombia, you're going to see political violence rise. The new president is even threatening that, you know, that he's going to go after left-wing and social movement leaders. You know, when President Petro came to power in 2022, it was following years of a brutal right-wing governments that killed tens of thousands of people with death squads. And the fear that I have is that those days are going to return now. And that is the fear of a lot of people in Colombia. In Ecuador, you already have a government that now has outlawed one of the opposition parties and is carrying out very repressive policies against the people. I worry that's going to happen in Honduras as well. So I fear we're going backwards, that we're returning to the dark days of the right-wing death squad governments. Of the type that Reagan supported. And of course, you look at Cuba, which is being starved out by the United States. I mean, which doesn't have electricity, you know, to run anything, including hospitals, right? And that's new. I mean, that's really something we've never seen on this scale in right. Cuba. So I'm very concerned. I mean, again, I just, all the progress that was very hard fought for, right? I mean, the left-wing governments that came to power with Chavez and after, they came to power through people's movements, right? Through a lot of struggle. And I'm afraid that all of their good work is going to be turned back.
0: The extraordinary work the Cubans did in Africa?
1: Exactly.
0: It's just the ignorance that surrounds this whole subject, this sort of geopolitical power structure. And it's always been co-opted. The information flow really has been co-opted by Western agencies that had everything to gain, you know, taking actions that freed the corporations to do whatever they wanted with the world's resources. This is a huge story, but now we're seeing it come back to bite again, once again, in this context, where we see here comes Monroe again, back from the grave, and it's a troubling situation. We're in a little bit, Dan, we're going to hopefully we're going to see if we can connect ground in Venezuela and hear about all kinds of stuff going on there. Before we let you go, would you, again, I just want to give you a chance to maybe underline some things or dot some I's that people who want to know more, but a lot of times they're listening to the mainstream and not getting what they need to know about what's happening in this part of the world. So just, how would you want people to be thinking about it and understanding where we're going and what's happening in the context of U.S. foreign policy, right-wing foreign policy?
1: Well, I think really people need to understand that what the U.S. is claiming to do in Latin America, and frankly around the world, is really the opposite of what the truth is, right? So while the U.S. claims it's trying to promote democracy, in fact, it is destroying democracy. It's going after democratically elected presidents and promoting right-wing governments that are repressive. That, for example, in El Salvador are imprisoning a significant percentage of young men, right, in these draconian dungeons, right? And now the new president of Colombia that Trump supported, he's promising to build 10 of those jails in Colombia. So we're not supporting democracy and freedom in these countries. We're also not fighting drugs in the region. Again, all the U.S. does is make sure that the people we like are the ones that are benefiting from the drug trade. And again, the U.S. actively supports particular, drug cartels that carry out their interests or could lead to their interests being carried out. So people need to look behind the propaganda. And again, I do think this bombing of the boats is particularly emblematic of U.S. policy. I mean, what Trump is doing is making it clear that he does not have to follow international law. He doesn't even have to follow U.S. domestic law, which requires due process, fair trial, all that. He's making it clear that he can ignore all those obligations and murder people on the high seas just because he claims they're dealing with drugs without any proof. And again, what that does is it allows him to do the same thing to people in our country, right? That sort of, so the rule of law is now being whittled away in our country as well. And I think people need to realize that these things are now coming home and need to be resisted both at home and abroad as well.
0: All right. Well, we thank you for the extraordinary work that you do and the information that you share with our community. We are about to go to Venezuela, and Dan, we urge you to be careful, and we hope that you will keep us posted. What we're going to do here, though, first is take a nice break, and we will be back. So a little bit of music. Oh, yeah.

0: And you're listening to Flashpoints on Pacifica Radio. And we now take it to Caracas, Venezuela. We're joined directly there by Giselle Perdomo. Giselle is a biologist, a fierce community organizer, and a founder of Feria Canquiera. She has been on the front lines organizing local farmers' mutual aid networks to feed her community, actively subverting the engineered starvation of the U.S. economic terrorism, and standing strong in the face of this disaster capitalism that country that the United States is torturing is facing the people. We are happy that you have the time for us, Giselle, coming back to join us on Flashpoints. Kevin and I appreciate the information you have and the perspective you have as a scientist and a people's activist. And can I ask you to just unfold a little bit, and those of us who aren't where you are and really don't have a clue about what's going on in Venezuela, could you set the scene, sort of, if you will, physically, spiritually, you know, like what's happening on the ground? Just give us a sense.
1: Sure. Well, first of all, thank you for having me, and thank you for the work that you guys do trying to get information about Venezuela directly from Venezuelans to people in the U.S. So it's really important what you do. Setting the scene is a bit tricky because how far back should I go, I wonder. At first, I think I should say that this has been a very tough year, coming in the end of very harsh years, particularly because of the sanctions, or so-called sanctions, unilateral coercive measures that the U.S. government has imposed on Venezuela. So these measures, sometimes people believe that they are against particular people within the government, but they actually affect the entire population in many ways. So it affects the capacity of the state to buy simple things like medication for hospitals or equipment for universities. It affects the state's ability to carry out any normal state activities, right? But apart from that, it affects people, simple people like me. I don't work for the government, and yet I have had loads of difficulties being paid by companies outside to do environmental consulting work just because I'm in Venezuela, and that makes transactions difficult. So that is the baseline where that Venezuela has been working under for many years. There are many sanctions, and they have different, they affect different parts of the economy, but in particular, they affect the entire population. So this is a collective punishment, and it is illegal. So that's the backdrop against which January of 2026 comes. We are bombarded in Caracas and in different parts of the country. Around 120 people died, and our president was kidnapped. A few days after that, you can find a resolution, a presidential resolution in the United States. Just type it in Google, and it's just amazing to read. It feels like it's the Spaniards back in Columbus days, but it's actually the United States talking about Venezuela. And it's, let me see if I can remember the number. It's Executive Order 14373. And it's called, it's called Safeguarding Venezuelan Oil Revenue for the Good of the American and Venezuelan People. And it's an incredible read, really, because what it says is that the United States will create an account within the Treasury Department where it will hold Venezuela's money from the central bank and money from Petróleos de Venezuela, which is our sole oil industry, and that is basically almost all of our income. So it says, by the power vested in me, the President of the United States, I will now hold Venezuela's money. And I will use it depending on what the Secretary of State considers on behalf of the government of Venezuela. This is actual stuff that you can look, that you can find in the OFAC website. And so we are, as I said, the backdrop is economic sanctions affecting the entire population. Then we get bombarded. Then the president is kidnapped. Then the government of the United States decides that it will hold our money eternally and do whatever it pleases with it. And if that weren't enough for Venezuelans, then we were hit with not only one, but two earthquakes side by side.
0: Two earthquakes,
1: magnitude 7.2 and 7.5, if I'm not mistaken. One right after the other. So that is the situation that Venezuelans have are facing and have had to face. And I am just so proud of the people that I see every day and how they face life and how, you just take it one day at a time and you go forward. And because I have friends outside, sometimes they find it difficult to say, talk about their simple problems because yes. How can you tell a person in Venezuela that, I don't know, you have a headache or something? Listen, it's kind of...
0: Listen, I want to thank you for taking the time out, and I'd like to give you some more time to talk about these two earthquakes that are surrounded by political earthquakes and volcanoes that have been erupting all around you and in the region, particularly with the support of the extreme right-wing support for Trump and his minions. So this becomes huge at so many levels. So you've had these two earthquakes and you are being punished by U.S. politicians because they don't like, I guess generally they just don't like people in Venezuela.
1: Or they like our oil very much and they don't like anyone that says they can't have it. I don't think they care much about us at all. I think they just need the oil and the revenue that comes with that. But yeah, the fact is that, as you said, we had physical earthquakes, but with them, we've also received the same amount of impact to our political stability.
0: Yes.
1: So we've got the countries that we really didn't have any relationship with coming into Venezuela to, quote unquote, help. And it's a very interested help, of course. So we had the first country, or one of the first that came, was actually the country that had taken our Venezuelans from the United States and held them prisoners, right? Which had been just this international uproar because of the way that they had behaved with us, El Salvador, I'm talking about. So El Salvador comes in to help, Qatar comes in to help, Israel comes in to help. The United States, after holding our funds, central bank funds and Petróleo de Venezuela funds, it decides very kindly to give us $150 million, given the earthquake, whilst they are holding $13 billion of our funds. Now, it's hard to interpret, at least for me, sometimes what 13 billion actually means. Like, it's just a lot of zeros. But if you compare that to our actual budget, that's half the annual budget of Venezuela, what they've taken. And they've taken that in about half a year. So the United States basically is taking the entire budget of the Venezuelan people and deciding to do whatever it feels with that. And that has got to bring social upheaval, if not now, very soon. because a country needs the funds that it requires to run the country. Basic things like, as I said, hospitals, the education system, everything, university system. And so it's a very difficult time, not only, and it was already difficult, but it is more difficult now because we will have to go through another terrible social situation if we are not allowed to use our funds again. And we don't have our president, and people outside have forgotten that Venezuela's president is, you know, held hostage in the United States. There are other things in the news. And so what's to come is hard to tell. What I can tell you is that we have had a revolution for this long because there are a lot of people that have worked to make it strong. And so no matter what happens with the higher-ups in the revolution is actually made by millions and millions of Venezuelans that have decided to be free and to have sovereignty over our resources.
0: Tell us more about that spirit, about the revolutionary in you and the people you're working with now to sustain a vision for your country despite the extraordinary pressure by the extreme right wing in the U.S. to push the entire region back to the Monroe Doctrine.
1: I'm a part of a collective, as you said, organic farmers collective called Feria Conuquera Agroecológica. And it was born out of a movement to create a seed law that Venezuela had, which was beautiful. And you're not allowed to plant GMO crops. You, as a state, must promote the local seeds, et cetera, et cetera. So this is the type of movement that actually comes from people understanding what food sovereignty means, the importance of seeds, the importance of having multinational corporations out of the country if you're seeking to be independent and produce the food locally and make sure that the food that is produced is consumed first by the population that produces it, right? And so these friends, colleagues that work on this not only have worked for the Feria, but we have over the years created bonds with other collectives that do similar things. But not only do we, you know, focus on food sovereignty and seed laws and that sort of thing, but so for example, when the earthquake happened, we were all using the tools that, for example, we have a truck that the government gave us to do what we do. We use the truck to go and bring help from Caracas to La Guaira, which was the most affected part of Venezuela with the earthquakes, right? And so we have a way of working, and we have inputs, we have equipment that can help during situations like this. There are other groups that we are allied with that had, or that still have actually, a refuge for, I think it's 78 people that, you know, lost their homes and lost their everything basically in La Guaira. So we've helped them create a situation where they can be fed, where, you know, we brought them not only food, but also things to cook with, et cetera. So this is outside of what the government is doing structurally. There are people on the grassroots that are using all of the years of experience that we've got organizing communities to help people that are needing it most at the moment. I had this incredible experience bringing, it was 3 or 4 days after the earthquakes, and we had received as Feria Conuquera donations from outside because people know what we do. And so I was able to buy some things and take them to a refuge in a park at that time.
0: Yes.
1: And I was taking a tarp to help people with, because of the tropical rains, they were going to be not doing very well in parks if they didn't have something to cover them, right? And so I'm taking this tarp around, and I'm asking people who to give this to that would most need it. And the personnel was saying, no, go this way, go that way. And I find this family in the end. And they are clearly just, they only have the clothes on their back. They have one baby who's drinking a bottle from, sorry, that sound was from my phone. So anyway, the fact is that you could see that they had nothing but the clothes on their back. And I offer them this tarp. And they say, no, we were just assigned this tent. You should talk to this other family. And at the moment, I didn't make much of it. But after that night, I just broke down crying because I had experienced how someone who truly has nothing can find it in themselves to show solidarity to someone that had even less. And I have seen that with my own eyes. I have heard these people. I know that this happens, and I am proud to say that I am a Venezuelan, that I am a part of this group of people that are making the best out of horrible circumstances. And so it is the organization of communities and the experience, the long years of doing this, that has allowed us to really help. And that's what I hold dear at the moment. And that is the hope that I have for Venezuela.
0: Let me let people know that you're listening to Flashpoints on Pacifica Radio. We're speaking with Giselle Perdomo. She is a scientist, a biologist, a fierce community organizer. You could hear what the feelings that support your belief in what you're doing and working with the people really comes through very strong. And I appreciate also getting the perspective of the scientist somebody looking at nature from a lot of different levels. And this, of course, must be an important part of the work you're doing, watching what's happening in the environment in the face of, two deadly earthquakes. And how deadly have they been?
1: Well, I mean, it's the loss of life, of course, is the most important there. I'm trying to remember the numbers, and I don't want to get them wrong, but it was definitely a terrible thing that happened, particularly in La Guaira. So it happened in Caracas as well, which is close to the beach. Half an hour's drive to the beach, and the most affected area was right in front of the beach. So all of these buildings that had been built there and that had actually been recently rebuilt because there had been a terrible flood not long ago. So they had been rebuilt partially by the state and partially by the private industry. Once again, were taken down by nature. The images, if anyone has had opportunity, let's call it, to see them, are just devastating. I mean, buildings were absolutely pancaked. You could see nothing left. That happened in Caracas as well, but less so than in La Guaira. And after the loss of life, after the loss of material things, there's also this sense that is left. You can go by places in Caracas where there used to be a building, and just walking by that and knowing there used to be a building there. How come there is nothing? And when you walk into different buildings and you see that there are, the remnants of cracks that were fixed, or you can see buildings that have so the government has instated a system whereby in the entrance to a building there is either a green, yellow, or red sticker, which implies you can green go in, yellow you should not, and red you absolutely most definitely should not. It should be torn down eventually. And so you go by Caracas and you see this. And I have not gone to La Guaira, but my friends from the feria who drive the truck have. And it's also the emotional toll of, you know, one of my friends, one of the drivers, I had to hold him and say, you know, really, if you feel like you can't go anymore, that is fine. We will find someone to go. Because you could see it in his eyes. Like he would... You could see that he would just go away and think of all of the images. And so even helping has taken a very big toll because in order to help, you have to see the devastation. And it's just, it's hard. It's hard. And it was hard before the earthquakes. It was hard before the bombings. So it's now just really devastating. But again,
0: and you have your chosen leader kidnapped. But I mean, it's abuse on a grand scale and a countrywide scale. This should have a special name.
1: And it's public, which is something that really just strikes me. Because as I said, you can look at that executive order online. It's on the Treasury page. Like, they're not hiding it. You can have a look and see how your government is stating, just out, it's shouting it from the rooftops. We are taking all of the funds from the Venezuelan Central Bank and Petróleo de Venezuela. How can you even state that? And then they've got this little part that says, on the custodial nature of United States possession. Custodial nature? Like who appointed you to that position of, you know, being holding my funds in custody? It's like we're on an allowance and it's public knowledge. It's just, I find it hard to believe, and particularly when you've been a lefty and you've heard the right say, you know, you don't know reality, you're stuck in the past, everything that the right throws at you, and you think, will you read this, please? Can you just go online and read this piece of crap that they are publishing? Imperialism, colonialism, all of this exists. It's clear, and yet it seems like we're still fighting against the belief that we're, you know, past gone. I don't know if you understand what I mean. If you face that the left is just like this.
0: Did you say past gone? Past gone?
1: Is that what it's? I did. It's just, it's a long history of being told that the left is just people that are stuck in the past. And, you know, colonialism was Columbus. And, you know, this is just life. And just read this. Just read this. It's amazing. Like, who could ever think that the United States has any right under any law, national or foreign, to take another country's funds and, you know, have the funds be administered by the United States? Like, on what grounds? On what grounds? And the words that they use, like, the executive order is to safeguard. Oh, that's so nice. Safeguard Venezuelan oil revenue. How cute. Safeguard Venezuelan oil revenue for the good of the American people and the Venezuelan people. Like, what is this? And what it is just this situation, this global situation where the right has shown that it can do whatever it wants. Not only in Venezuela, it has done so in Gaza. It does it everywhere. And so we seriously need to get our stuff together. We really need to make sure that people understand what they're fighting for, not only in Venezuela, but in general. Like here in Venezuela, I can't do anything about, for example, the Senate inquiries that are happening about what's being done with the Venezuelan funds. There is a Senate inquiry over there. They're trying to see, okay, you've got $13 billion from Venezuela. What have you done with it? Where is it? Is it in Qatar? Is it actually in the United States? Who is deciding? Where is that going? I can't do anything about that from here. The United States, people in the United States must push for that. And so I think one of the most important things that we need to do is have information. And that's why I think what you do is very important. Just have information, have people access information about what's going on so they can push for a better world, essentially, just push for these ridiculous things to stop happening.
0: Wow. Well, listen, this is clearly a dialogue that we would love, and I use that word advisedly, we would love to continue with you and know what's going on the ground. We have been speaking from Caracas. We're speaking to her in Caracas, Giselle Perdomo. She is a biologist, describes herself, I believe, as a fierce community organizer and a founder of important institutions, alternative to the government. They give a place for people to work, create structures to resist. I hope that we can keep this dialogue going. We really do want to know what's happening in the face of two earthquakes. I mean, it's just over with 7.2 and 7.4, something like that. We want to be with you. And if I can figure out a way to conjure to get there and visit you, I'd love to bring some kind of recording device and talk to you from the ground. Appreciate the work.
1: My pleasure.
0: Thank you. We appreciate the work that you're doing, and the information is powerful. Thank you for being with us.
1: I appreciate you as well. Thank you.
0: All right. Stay safe as you can. And you're listening to Flashpoints on Pacifica Radio. This is your daily investigative news magazine. 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
2: And that does it for another episode of Flashpoints. Our executive producer is Dennis Bernstein. Senior producers, Miguel Gavilan Molina and Kevin Pina. Technical producer, Rod Akil. 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

0: Peace, this knowledge born God Allah calling from Solano State Prison to give y'all the people an update on the hunger strike. I've concluded the hunger strike at the behest of Karen Tedford, who I've been speaking with, and she's going to get at CDCR. Ms. Karen Tedford is someone for the senator's office, but she's going to be getting at CDCR and have a definite answer for me tomorrow about how they gonna fix my constitutional rights that have been violated. And so that's what I've been dealing with. So I'm off the hunger strike. I talked to A.W. Sino and Captain Ramirez on the A yard and three yard A side. They promised they would take care of, get written paperwork on things. They haven't done it. And I haven't spoken to the warden yet. But I will be speaking to the warden as soon as I find an opportunity to catch up to him. So that's the latest. I'm here to let y'all know that I'm off the hunger strike. I appreciate all your assistance and everything you've done for me and the Fox Nation of God's Nerve. We thank you and we send our support and our love back to you. Thank you again. Peace.
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Hello, this is Utah Phillips, the golden voice of the Great Southwest, and once again you are listening to Loafer's Glory, the hobo jungle of the mind.

Russell Kirk said. Anyway, give me the simple, old-fangled bohemian in his garret. 9 times out of 10, he was incompetent in the business of life. But this very poverty prevented him from sinking into real decadence, which is the loss of an object in life.

Well, hi, it's me again here in the studio with Steve Baker, who's pushing the knobs, twisting the dials. That, of course, was the Boris Dorfs playing that wonderful old tune called Loafer's Glory, which is a hobo jungle up under a water tower there in the little town of Keddie, California, at the roof of the Sierra. We're here at radio station KVMR, Community Radio, the Jewel of the Sierra, sitting here rather uncomfortably. I had to put my pants on backwards this morning because Governor Wilson has declared Nevada City a no-fly zone. And we're here in Nevada City, in the foothills of the Sierra, where I'm pleased to announce our New Age practitioners have announced the discovery of a new personal growth hormone, which will be available in local drugstores almost immediately. Now, I was down in New Orleans recently. I was invited down there by Ana DeFranco to do a second record. She did the first one called The Past Didn't Go Anywhere. And she got the idea for that, a hip-hop storytelling about pirating a tape back in Ann Arbor, Michigan, of a show that I did on Bound for Glory, Joe Shapiro's radio show in 1992 in Ithaca, New York. Well, I was rooting through the detritus of a misspent existence, and I ran across that tape, and we're going to listen to part of that right now, Bound for Glory.

Bang, bang, bang, 6 shots ripped into my groin, and I was started on the biggest adventure of my life. Wrong show. Change the station. Hey, it's Utah. Radio is magic, isn't it? Radio is magic. You can do anything with radio. You know, those people out there listening to the radio, they can't see this $2,000 Turkish rug I bring with me to put on the stage. And can't see these beautiful, beautiful wetsuit that I'm wearing. All my scuba diving gear. I had a wonderful day over at Seneca Lake today. You can make it all up. You can engineer reality like a baseball umpire. Well, I feel pretty good. I'm so proud. You know, this show's been going for shows older than God. And Phil's been doing it as a labor of love, you know, and it's all part of the great folk music family. And I've never done it, so I'm just happy, pleased to be able to do that. We're Phil with you. Thank you. Thank you. And I feel good, eh? I feel like a drunken cow poet, riding herd with wings on my heels, trying to roll a peanut butter and jelly sonnet with one hand.

So I turned to my one-legged wife and said, Peg, cut off the other one and go on the bum. No, I didn't say that. I didn't say that at all. Nobody should ever say a thing like that. Those of you at the onset who may have... We'll be all right. Those of you who may have heard me before should probably call me, turn to those who may have not, and reassure them that this is in fact what happens when I sit on a stage. Not a whole lot more. This is it. You'll notice no sudden or dramatic change, either my instrumental or vocal attack, as it were. This is nonetheless an American folk song. Did you recognize it as such? You don't hear them much on your AM radio, do you? You don't hear them. Folk singers hardly ever sing them. That's because they're boring. Folk music is boring. Wax fall the dido, blowy winds high ho, hell, that's boring. But this is a program of folk music. I am a folk singer. You're ostensibly the folk. That's fine. That means we own this song together, right? It's ours, belongs to us. We have thereby incurred certain social obligations which we will faithfully discharge, right? We're gonna sing this song together, boring or not. Because it belongs to us. We know who you are. Those of you who do not sing, I will see to it personally that a Mormon missionary is sent to each of your homes. Railroading on the Great Divide, nothing around me but the Rockies and sky. It's there you find me as years go by, railroading on the Great Divide.

Well, I am there in Nevada City, California, where I'll be tomorrow, hopefully. I need to get home and finish the harvest. I'm responsible for growing about a third of the food that we eat out home. Nevada City's up there in the foothills, or foothills, as we call them. It's spelled that way. Up in the foothills of the Sierra. Little old gold mining town. Grass Valley, Downeyville, Placerville. Well, Nevada City's one of those that didn't burn. Most of those old western mining towns had had fires. I've learned a lot of local history since I moved there. Hey, I used to think that a mine camp was a book by Adolf Hitler. No, it turns out it's a place where miners work. Yeah, let's see, Nevada City never burned, so the old buildings are there. But now they're boutique-tacky joints for the gringo turistas come up from Sacramento and buy all that junk. Because they can't stand to be in Sacramento. Who can? Place is kind of like a theme park without the rides. Went to some towns like that around here today, coming up from Mansfield. Watkins Glen was like that, a theme park without the rides. But we are loosely bordered on one side by assorted orphans of the muse, such as myself, and on the other side by lawyers and therapists covering each other's retreat. Sort of dusted over the top with a sprinkling of NARPs. Got NARPs around here? New Age Rural Professionals. They're out cruising the back roads in their old green carryalls with their car stereos blaring meditation music out into the wilderness. Whole place lightning struck by the peripatetic ruminations of the Tibetan ruling class in exile. A lot of Buddhists around there, the whole Ananda community. Damn fine old Little League ballpark, too. Nevada City is a new age chronosynclastic infundibulum or epicenter of the entire California region. Meanwhile, in the bar of the National Hotel, 87-year-old Jesse McVeigh, well digger, has lived there all of his life, lowers his beard into his beer and mutters, "No matter how new age you get, old age gonna kick your ass."

There's no social life in Nevada City. Of an evening, people go down onto Broad Street to the Books of Harmony, the New Age bookstore, and they channel. They channel dolphins, Martians, it's a caution. While my wife, Joanna, manages the Books of Harmony now. This is not a marriage made in heaven, you know. God wouldn't put up with it, not for a minute, no sir. And that's why I spend a lot of time down there, and I'm very open-minded. You're going to live in California, you got to be open-minded. You're not, they pry you open. Oh, it's painful. So I read all those things, John Lennon's post-death experiences, channeled by some Yahoo who's in touch with him daily. And all the new, you know, men's movement literature's in there, and I read it, and I try to understand it as much as I can. Sometimes I get it right. Sometimes I get it wrong. Most I've figured out so far is that in order to have a real man's movement, you need an Iron John. Did I get it right? I don't know. No, I know that's a book by Robert Bly. I know that. So I read that, and then I read Fire in the Belly, and then I read Fire in the John. And most of my men friends belong to men's drumming circles. It's a fine, healthy thing to do. They're out there in the forest, kind of flailing away at those things and caterwauling at the moon and dragging their scrotums through the underbrush. Good for them. I don't belong to a men's drumming circle. My men's group, we're working with something a lot older than that. We're working with a New Age classic, Charles Darwin's Nurturing the Monkey Within. And we swing through the trees and steal sheep. We don't have a drum leader. We have a grooming order. Take fleas off of each other. Our grooming leader brings them from, gets them off the vacuum cleaner off his carpet at home. Robert Bly.

starting in June, not down on Broad Street at the Books of Harmony. Of an evening, I go over to that Little League ballpark, because that's where you learn about a town, not from the tourists, not from the merchants. I learn from the well diggers and the people who maintain the irrigation ditches, the NID. The workers of the town, they're over there all summer watching their kids play pretty good baseball. There's a hot dog stand. I'm still a stranger in town. It's a small place. It's harder to be accepted, but they've gotten to trust me. This summer, I got to coach in the Little League. I got to coach right field, for what that's worth. Well, the coach, the whole shooting match, came up to me and asked me if you know anything about right field? Well, I gave him a poem. The solitude of right field is immense. Routinely, I back up grounders, but it's for that one fly ball I wait. And there are so few lefties who will pull the ball my way. Seldom speaking, I shout encouragement to no one. I am too far out. And from here, the game is dreamy, its small spatterings of noise gentled by the long green prairie of the outfield. The hitting, the pitching, the balls, the strikes, all lost in the cool blue twilight. But then I hear the clean detonation that begins its flight, condensed power of wood against the ball, this lifting, this soaring fly to right, at its apogee a distant star, a point of light, growing in descent into a planet's disk, small Mercury, larger Mars. It cuts its huge curve toward this union, precision, rendezvous, when we will validate each other instantly. Big now, like the moon with a comet's pure tail, it is coming down, and I, glove high, am going up to meet it. Out of this deepening dusk, out of this little life, I am rising up.

It is a pure pleasure to be here. Now, you folks standing out in the hallway there, there's still plenty of room on the stage here to sit down. So if you walk carefully and quietly, you know, this is radio. We don't want you to knock over the stands or fall on the engineer there, but there's plenty of room. And I'm there's more room than I need, as a matter of fact. Sitting here. Well, Nevada City's okay. I was talking to some folks here that are from Spokane, Washington, the land that time forgot. So I lived there for 12 years, and I hated it for the most part. It's a beautiful city. Pity is it's inhabited. Well, it was one of the main reasons I left. Well, it was the straw that broke the camel's back was my son, Brendan. Was in the Montessori, you see, and they were part of the young. He was part of the Young Writers Conference. They do that in New York State, don't they? Where they put writers in the schools and poets to teach writing skills, and then do Young Writers Conferences to kind of pyramid up to the academic level. I was invited out to Cheney, Eastern Washington University, to talk to the Young Writers Conference, or the state one, enormous conference, to tell stories, and I was happy to do it because my son was in it.

Something inside of me snapped. I got to the microphone and I gazed out at that sea of young faces and I said something to the effect of, "You're about to be told one more time that you're America's most valuable natural resource. Have you seen what they do to valuable natural resources?" Have you seen a strip mine? Have you seen a clear cut on the forest? Have you seen a polluted river? Don't ever let them call you a valuable natural resource. They're going to strip mine your soul. They're going to clear cut your best thoughts for the sake of profit unless you learn to resist, because the profit system follows the path of least resistance, and following the path of least resistance is what makes the river crooked. Well, it was great gnashing of teeth and rending of garments. Mine. I was born to the door, screaming epithets over my shoulders, something to the effect of, "Make a break for it, kids! Flee to the wilderness!" The one within, if you can find it. Well, I wrote those kids a nice letter, though, because I respected them. I respect all kids. I said in that letter, among... oh, outrageously sage things, I said, "If you'll learn anything in your barn of learning, let it be this. That being likable will get you further than talent." Do I know this? Well, I sang them this here song on that dismal occasion. They didn't like it any better than the sermon. Let's see how you like it. New children's music from Topanga, California, courtesy of the great Peter Allsopp. "Oh, as soon as you're born, grown-ups check where you pee, and then they decide just how you ought to be. Girls pink and quiet,

things to discuss. Ah, my idea of a kid song, folks. Full bore overhead cams, sport wire wheel, no holes barred in. None of that nickety-nackety new stuff we were stuck with when we were kids. No, sir. When's the last time you said wee-wee, huh? It's only a wee-wee, so what's the big deal? It's only a wee-wee, so what's all the fuss? It's only a wee-wee, and everyone's got one. There's better things to discuss.

you wanted. 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All right. How many did you hold up? There's only two that I remember, but you must have something pretty exotic going there. Phil. You say 10 minutes. 8 minutes. Oh God, I can't get it. What shall I sing about? What shall I sing about? Should I sing about politics? About the economy? The economy. Sing about the economy. You talk. What economy? Why? Sing about that on the way up. Say, I'm going to sing about the economy. My wife said, you're going to sing about the economy? I said, well, you know, the largest portion of the public exchequer is tied up in non-disposable goods, unless you want a nuclear war. The extractive economy is supine and recumbent. The industrial economy has moved to other countries. And 80% of the whole, the retail economy, is held thrall by a mythological event. Christmas. By what stretch of the imagination do we call this an economy? What is it? I don't know what it is. Politicians can't explain what it is. Some kind of weird Ayn Rand free market McCarthyism. I don't know. A kleptocracy. That's what it is, a kleptocracy. Mark Twain said, those of you who are inclined to worry have the whitest selection in history. So why worry? I mean, I have to take moves. I've got to do something. What am I going to do? I mean, look, there are no career moves in folk music. You want to make $1 million at folk music? Start out with $2 million. I have to plan for my future. I can't do this for the rest of my life, travel around the country, leave my home. I'm taking a correspondence degree in dental law. Big retainers. I did open a... Open a mail order tattoo parlor out there. Mainly for people with artificial limbs. Mail them in. I have a wood burning set. Death before dishonor. I mail it back. I learned this song at my mother's knee and other joints. She was an organizer for the CIO. She taught me this song from the Great Depression.

I was in Chicago some time ago, invited to play at a nightclub. Can you see me in a nightclub? The old Quiet Night on Belmont. I was upstairs over, I don't know what it was over. It was a long, dark stairs. Stan Kenton had played there the night before I was to play. I approached the whole idea with some trepidation. I was scared. Well, I went down there early in the afternoon, about 3, fought my way past the guard dogs, and got upstairs. Janitor had taken the garbage out. And he was alone, the janitor, in the great hall, great cavernous hall, a high stage and a baby grand piano. And he was sitting there under just a nightlight. He was playing the Moonlight Sonata and playing it beautifully, so restful. He didn't see me standing in the shadows out there. Great shock of white hair standing back on his head. An older man, square-built, small, stocky, powerful. I looked closely and saw that he was only playing the piano with one hand. The other was a stump off to about here. A rumbling baritone voice and pounding the piano with the one good hand, he began to sing Freiheit, Freedom, the song of the Teilman Brigade during the Spanish Civil War, the war against Franco and the fascists, the war that if we'd gotten behind it might have prevented a Second World War. He sang Los Cuatro Generales to Jarama Valley, the White Cliffs of Gandesa. Piano player was Eddie Belchowski. Ed Belchowski had been a concert pianist as a young man with a brilliant future. But he joined the Abraham Lincoln Brigade and went to Spain to fight. Crossing the Ebro River, his arm was blown off. They put him in the field hospital on morphine, which made him into a junkie for the next 30 years of his life. He haunted the alleys of Chicago, a mad poet, alcoholic, drug addict. He always played the piano somehow in there. He got the job at the Quiet Night. Richard Harding, the owner, was very good to him. So he'd have a grand piano to practice on. And not just the songs of the Spanish Civil War, but Haydn's left-hand variations. He could play the Bach Chaconne with one hand. I have tape recordings of these things, you know, that I just found in my basement. We got to be good friends. Ed Belchowski took me on walking tours of the alleys of Chicago, where he'd spent 30 years. He rekindled my love of the magic of street lamp reflected in the standing water in the darkest alleys at 4 o'clock in the morning. He taught me things about endurance, holding on and never giving up. Well, I left Chicago, went over to Rockford to play. Got a call from Ron Stevens, the manager of the club, told me Ed Belchowski had died. So I sat down and made him up a death song. A week later, I got a call from Eddie. First thing I asked him was, "Hey, Ed, where are you calling from?" He said he was calling from Chicago. I said, "Hell, dead or in Chicago, it's all the same to me, fella." And a week after that, I was back at the Quiet Night on Belmont, sitting on a bar stool with Ed Belchowski sitting across from me, and I had a chance to sing him his death song. He was abused. Not very long ago, I was in Oswego, New York. I got word that Ed Belchowski, at the age of 74, was found on the railroad tracks in Chicago. I sing for him now, huh? Standing in your shadow, afraid to go outside, I could listen to you.

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I thought that I had trouble when I was on the loose. Oh, that must have been a carnival instead. And now I hear our children, they're singing, what's the use? Well, they drop a little something for their head. One hand on the keyboard and moonlight fills

sad. One hand on the sun that never set. Send you two more songs, and then I'm going to go somewhere. It really is a joy and a pleasure. It always was, always is, and always will be a pleasure to be anywhere. Now I want to remind you to keep those cards and letters. I guess if there's any pattern to my existence, outside of being mad most of the time, I'm in a mad trade. I mean, if I had to function, you know, A to day at a normal trade, I don't know. I'd be in the alleys. I'd be in the doorways. You can count on it, you know. But I'm permitted to be mad. I'm fantastic. I'm permitted to be larger than life. And I'm permitted to beat it to death by friends and long-suffering people like Faith Patrick here who've been covering my bullshit for longer than we care to remember. But the thread that kind of lends any coherence to it is a phrase that I've said to you many times and will repeat from Claire Spark: the long memory is the most radical idea in America. My quest has been, for the past 25 years and longer, a search for that long memory. Not through the books, not through the recordings, but through the voices of living human beings, being in their presence, and harvesting, becoming the inheritor of what they learned and felt and did, until I then become the purveyor of the inheritance, you understand, in exactly the same terms, exactly the same terms. The long memory, what happened to it? You stop somebody on the street and ask them what happened week before last, they can't tell you. Because we're locked into this week's crisis, aren't we? Huh? We're stuck with it. How many times have people said when they hear me saying, they say, oh, that's that 60 stuff, isn't it? That 50 stuff, that 30 stuff. Who created these little 10-year decade packages that define us? Huh? Those little 10-year packages are a journalistic convenience they use to trivialize and dismiss important ideas and events, right? We can't let them get away with it. It's not the 50s, 60s, 90s. It's like a long river, a long river. My elders were the tributaries, and everything they said and did flowed down into that river, and it flows down to my time. And if I take the time, and if I have the patience, I can reach down into that river of time I'm standing in and take out what I need to get through the world. We can all do that. We can all do that. I have a good friend in the East. He's a fine folk singer. Comes to my shows. He says, you always sing about the past. You can't live in the past, you know. I've always thought that anybody who tells you you can't live in the past is trying to get you to forget something that if you remembered it would get him in serious trouble. I say to my friend, I can go outside and pick up a rock that's older than the oldest song you know and bring it back in here and drop it on your foot. The past didn't go anywhere, did it? Right here with us, right here with us. Or we wouldn't be here. Is that too abstract for you? All right. I'll give you a tramp poem. A song I made for an old man. One of those booming workers who used to come into Spokane looking for work. Buy a job off a labor shark and boom up to the camps. Finally got too old to do the work. Started coming in and came back into Spokane to die.
they have a place closer to social services, closer to a hospital, closer to a mailbox where they get that little bit of a pension check, closer to the Vineyard Tavern down on West Main, where there's a sympathetic bartender that would cash your check even though you had no identification. Of course, you might hold out 15 or 20% too. The fellow sat in the Clem Hotel across the street from the Opera House, gazed out on the parking lot, face parchment white, like a mask of death. The guy at the desk told me that he never answered his door. Only went out late at night. He never answered his door. Kept a spike ball handle behind the door because he was afraid of the young jack rollers knocking him down. So he just lived in fear. He would never answer the door for me. I got him as I walked through that parking lot, though, on many occasions. I finally got him so he would wave his hand. That was all. Made this song for him. He is propped upright in some last lost corner of his life. Waiting the only new thing left to see. He cultivates memories rich and brown like gardens. Hardly 80, his eyes already inward turning. He has banished himself to worlds of fine gray dust. Tonight, wrapped around a chair, he rolls another damp cigarette and sends those blue clouds on their familiar reach into the bag of weathered yarns. And like some deft and protoplasmic being, turns himself inside out to feed on the silence that is me. I spent my whole life making somebody rich.

all used, not all used up yet, though. It didn't happen to Fry Pan Jack. He didn't get all used up. That's a fact. Fry Pan Jack, great tramp. Started tramping in 1927. We shared a jungle fire up here in Oroville. It's a winter camp. Fry Pan Jack said to me, "I learned when I was young that the only true life I have is the life of my brain. But if it's true the only real life I have is the life of my brain, what sense does it make to hand that brain to somebody for 8 hours a day for their particular use on the presumption that at the end of the day they will give it back in an unmutilated condition?" Fat chance. He said he'd solved the tramp's equation. I said, "What's that?" He said, "The tramp's equation says, shall I labor to support this town? Or shall this town labor to support me?" He said the rich figured that out a long time ago. Why can't we, for Christ's sake? Oh. Yeah, he said, "I decided in 1927, if I cannot dictate the conditions of my labor, I will henceforth cease to work." You don't have to go to college to figure these things out. No, sir. So we just made that big Montana bedroll and started out piping the stem, you know, panhandling the main stem. Head full of words. He didn't make up songs or poems. He found them and then scattered them around like dry leaves for people like me to find and put back to work. He was old enough to remember the sway rods under the boxcars, riding the rods, most difficult and dangerous there was. Poem from Fry Pan Jack, the two bum. "The bum on the rods is hunted down as an enemy of mankind. The other is driven around to his club, is feted, wined, and dined. And they who curse the bum on the rods as the essence of all that's bad will greet the other with a winning smile and extend the hand so glad. The bum on the rods is a social flea who gets an occasional bite. The bum on the plush is a social leech, blood-sucking day and night. The bum on the rods is a load so light that his weight we scarcely feel, but it takes the labor of dozens of folks to furnish the other a meal. As long as we sanction the bum on the plush, the other will always be there. But rid ourselves of the bum on the plush and the other will disappear. Then make an intelligent, organized kick. Get rid of the weights that crush. Don't worry about the bum on the rods. Get rid of the bum on the plush." Yeah.

sure is good to see the kids here. Mine, the fruit of my loom. A shuttle, as it were. Now, I guess part of my task is to introduce them to the radical elders. I've always thought that was a parent's obligation, was to get the kids together with the radical elders, you see. I think many times I've talked about Idaho Blackie to you, haven't I? The old wobbly organizer and top faller, when he could still do it, before he got too old to do it, organizer for the industrial workers of the world. During the 30s, he wrote for the One Big Union Monthly. That's how I tracked him down, was through back issues of that, where it mentioned towns like Post Falls, Idaho, and I could go to those towns. And sure enough, there was Idaho Blackie. I had the privilege of introducing Morgan Bell, my daughter, to Idaho Blackie. Blackie always took his breakfast over there in Coeur d'Alene on 4th Street at one breakfast joint. So I woke Morgan up early one morning. It's about 27 miles over there. She missed her oatmeal. She's had oatmeal practically every morning of her life when she was little. It's that hard ball of carbohydrates down inside that radiating energy for hours on end. You eat your oatmeal, damn, it's good for you. Well, she missed it, and we drove over to Coeur d'Alene. Of course, by the time we got there, we were late, and breakfast was off. The last bowl of oatmeal was sitting there steaming in front of Idaho Blackie, who was reading the newspaper, not paying any attention to it. I offered that old man a $5 bill for that bowl of oatmeal so my daughter could have hers, as she had all those mornings. Well, he wouldn't even pay any attention to me. Now, Morgan Bell is not to be dealt with, nor in no cavalier fashion like that. No, sir. She's aggressive in almost all the good ways. He sat down opposite Idaho Blackie, picked up a spoon, reached underneath the paper, sitting beneath the paper, and started to skim the oatmeal off. Swallow it. He wouldn't pay any attention to her. Finally, she reached underneath the paper, took the placemat by the corners, and deftly eased that oatmeal up in front of her, began to shovel it down, got down to the bottom of the bowl, and there was a big old cockroach. And it just revolted her, and she threw everything back up into the bowl, and Blackie put down the paper and said, "Oh, you saw it too."

I cut wood at his woodlot over there in Post Falls. We heated the place with a big Fisher wood stove, Mama Bear. Yeah, unfortunately, Blackie's holding is up there in Hayden Lake, Idaho, and butts up against the compound of the Church of Aryan Nations. The neo-Nazis that have moved in up there, Reverend Butler and his crowd. This is not a marriage made in heaven, you know. Went over there to see if Blackie was still alive. He was out duck hunting from the front porch. Well, he's too old to go into the forest anymore. He used to go into the forest with a case of whiskey and a shotgun, get so high he could go duck hunting with a rake. He's out there blazing away. He got the duck, but it fell into the compound of the Church of Aryan Nations. Well, Blackie got up, painful like. He's in advanced stages of crusty old farthood. Hobbled around the fence toward their church. These neo-Nazis pretend to be Christians, but then most Christians do. And there was their school there, grades 1 through 8, and the little fascist kids were out there playing with their Klaus Barbie dolls. Well, he went to lay hold of the chicken. Out of the back of the church flew Reverend Butler, no spring chicken himself, and the co-founder of that benighted denomination. And there he was in his jack boots and suntans and Sam Brown belt and the armband, the little 30 mission crush cap with the patent leather bill on it. Laid hold of that duck and allowed how as whatever the Lord chose to deliver up on that patch of ground belonged to the Church of Aryan Nations. Well, they altercated some. It was fun to watch. Got to be rancorous, though, and finally Reverend Butler drew himself up in all of his Prussian majesty and announced they were going to settle this in the manner of true Aryan gentlemen. There's no delicate way to put the way it is. He said, "We're going to take turns kicking each other in our magic parts." Each other's magic parts. And the one left standing is going to keep the stock. And you, sir, as it was your shot that felled the bird, will have first crack at it. Well, Blackie tottered back 3 or 4 feet, reached down into some private recess of his soul for energy hoarded for just this occasion. Flew forward, delivered a right smart kick to Reverend Butler's magic parts, cast into the floor in a fit of doom and vituperation, lying there, blanched out, turned completely white, which is what he'd been trying to do all his life anyway. Finally, he dug his heels into the dirt, gradually inched himself up against a tree, slowly levering himself to a standing position, rocking back and forth, heel to toe, preparing to have Idaho Blackie. Blackie turned to him and said, "It's okay, you can keep the duck."

Well, now this has been another edition of Loafer's Glory, the hobo jungle of the mind. Thanks for listening, and Tapper Light. From Allen Ginsberg. We are not our skin of grime. We are not our dread, bleak, dusty, imageless locomotive. We're all beautiful golden sunflowers inside. We're blessed by our own seed and golden, hairy, naked accomplishment bodies, growing into mad, black, formal sunflowers in the sunset, spied on by our eyes under the shadow of the mad locomotive riverbank, sunset, Frisco, hilly, tin can evening, sit-down vision.

Gopher's Glory is produced at KVMR FM in Nevada City and is distributed by the Pacifica Radio Network. 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

0: 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Please visit PrairielandDefendants.com. This is a poem called "And What of Me?" And what of me? My heart is fragile. My mind is weak. Tears and frustrations come easy. I've always been a big crybaby. I'm lazy and sedentary. I'm vain and insecure. I'm small and vulnerable. I have constant thoughts like crazy. I've always had the most vivid dreams, but nightmares don't scare me anymore. I know what it's like to be free. That's just a reflection on, I guess, my development. I was always a small kid, cried easily, and I took up martial arts and joining the military to, I guess, try to transform. I've always had vivid nightmares that would terrify me and keep me awake. But somewhere along the line, I guess I just developed the confidence to not be scared of them anymore. I still have the nightmares. There's scary things happening, but it's not frightening. This is Champagne Song, sentenced to 100 years for anti-fascism.
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0: David D. Hard Knock Radio hanging out with you this afternoon. Lately, there's been a war directed at street vendors here in the city of Oakland. It is, in the opinion of many, a bit disingenuous, and some describe it as insidious. And what we're talking about is a long tradition that has existed in the city with street vendors. They have been a lifeline for many people. They have filled the gaps in many communities that find themselves devoid of various resources. And for many of the vendors themselves, it has been a viable alternative to simply hustling in the so-called black market. So for a long time, there are people that have hawked their wares and tears. It ranges from homemade clothing to food that you can only find with particular vendors, or down to a variety of goods and services. I mean, I've seen people do massages, spiritual readings, the whole nine. Many of the vendors are people of color, black and brown folks. And we saw an increase in that during and after the pandemic. In many cities around the country, there's been an embracing of this economy of these folks who are doing it. But for some reason, the city of Oakland has been at war. In recent weeks, we've seen longtime vendors have their food and other materials tossed into garbage cans. I personally have seen not one, not two, but 10 police officers show up to confront one or two vendors. And you're wondering, like, wow, there's 10 officers for one individual. But didn't a car just get stolen? And wasn't a store just broken into? Where are the cops for that? The vendors in Oakland have organized and have been fighting back. And I want to bring some of those many vendors who are part of this organized effort, who want to shed light and tell you their next steps. No stranger to our airwaves is Nita B. Many people affectionately know her and her daughter as the Lumpia Lady. She's joined by her daughter, Joyce. We have another vendor who's also no stranger to our airwaves, longtime organizer, Hannibal Shakur. So let me start off with you, Nita. I kind of gave a brief synopsis, but you can fill in the gaps as to what is happening and why so many vendors here in the city of Oakland have found the actions of the city to be dubious at most and insidious at best.
1: Thanks for having us on today, Davey. I appreciate this opportunity to tell our stories and what's going on. Like you said, there is like the sweeps happening of vendors. Folks with permits, without permits, there's no distinguishing. People are having staff from the special permits department of the Workforce Development Department of the city roll up with Department of Public Works, the same Department of Public Works staff that destroy homeless encampments. And the same equipment they use to destroy homeless encampments are the same staff and equipment that's being used to take vendors' entire setups and put them in to the garbage contractor and crush them. OPD is being used. The county health department is part of this as well. On occasion, we've heard that the city or state's tax franchise board is there to check to see if people have paid taxes as vendors. It's something that we're not used to because that's not how Oakland has ever gotten down. Like you said, Oakland street vending is part of Oakland's history. It's generations deep. It's part of Oakland's culture and identity, including the Fruitvale. And, when they came after the vendors during the pandemic and after the pandemic at Lake Merritt, that was very racialized. Through public records requests, we've learned that There's two women, this Leanne from Alameda, Leanne Alameda, and another sister. She's a Black woman who's the CEO of Fairyland. Her name is escaping me right now. But Leanne started a nonprofit during the pandemic specifically to get rid of the vendors at Lake Merritt. And she and the CEO of Fairyland wrote a letter to the mayor using really coded language describing not just the Lake Merritt vendors, but Juneteenth at Lake Merritt, days like this at Lake Merritt and 510 Day, calling all of this illegal criminal behavior, violence, public health and safety. And the reality is, you know, at the lake on the weekends, nothing ever happens. The vibe is so great. And like, if anything is about to happen, it's the vendors that actually stop it. You know, there's lots of OGs out there. There's lots of families out there. And we all know each other. So if anything starts looking funny, we step up. Everyone steps up and we handle it. That's why it's peaceful at the lake. And I know that what is peaceful to us, to people who are not from here, you know, very playing loud music, talking loudly, having large groups of mostly Black folks out there is scary to them. And that's really what they're talking about. And then in the Fruitvale, they're not, so now it's beyond, become be larger than Lake Merritt vendors being harassed and smashed on. As of January of this year, the city has taken a turn and has betrayed Oakland's culture and identity and is now getting rid, erasing and harassing vendors across Oakland from 98th all the way through North Oakland. I'm hearing stories. I spent a lot of the past month just collecting stories from vendors, connecting with vendors, talking to folks to find out what has happened to them. And the fact that this is coming primarily out of the Workforce Development Department should say it all. That's the department, for folks who don't know, who are in charge of developing Oakland. They're the ones who approve the condos. They're the ones who approve the beer gardens. They're the ones who approve like all that stuff. And so the fact that this is not coming out solely from Alameda Health Department, that this is not coming solely from OPD, that this is coming from the department that develops Oakland should be a sign to us that this isn't about, and the fact that they're hitting up people who do have their permits, who do have their paperwork, that this isn't about, you know, vendors who are vending illegally. And, you know, for every one person who's selling, you know, alcohol, because they like to focus a lot on this alcohol situation. For every one vendor that there's, you know, selling alcohol, there's 10 people selling tacos. There's 5 people selling clothes. There's 10 people selling bath and body products that they made themselves. There's 3 people who are selling handmade art. And so there's a picture being depicted upon us that is misrepresenting who the vendors of Oakland are, criminalizing the vendors of Oakland by choosing what kind of stories that they want to focus on. And by using such a massive police force, those images, like they send a message out to people. And unfortunately, a lot of folks, you know, want to believe it. But the people who are from Oakland, the people who partake in this culture that we have created, know better. And I know from just talking to the community, like the community that supports us, that patronize us, that love the spaces that we create, they're not with what's happening at all. And I would say that, you know, across the country, actually, there has been a vast movement to end street vending in urban areas. And here in California, the state politicians got ahead of it. And in 2022, they started passing and implementing laws like SB 946 and SB 632 and SB 645 and SB 742, which deeply, in a really fundamental way, decriminalize street vending and provide a pathway for cities to follow to protect, support, and invest in street vending. And I think that the shock is that out of all the places in California, that Oakland is going in the opposite direction. And we've got other cities like Long Beach and Los Angeles and San Diego, who they got sued by their street vendors for behaving the way Oakland did. And because of these laws, the courts across California, if you look at all the street lending cases that have happened since 2022, since these laws got put in place, the courts have sided with the street vendors at every time. And so not by the, you know, the kindness of the heart, but because of street vendors organizing and taking this to the courts, these cities, Los Angeles, San Diego, Long Beach, there's other cities where they actually created amazing, amazing programs that include across the board waiving vendor fees for the first year. And when the vendors can't afford it after that, there's scholarship programs in some of the cities. There's micro grants in some of the cities. For vendors who can't afford to buy equipment that put them into compliance, those cities have given them the equipment for free. There have been very robust business coaching programs and financial literacy programs out of those cities, specifically for street vendors. There are legal supports connected with the vendors. What's happening in other cities is that those cities, first of all, what they started with is that they outreached and engaged with the street vendors first, which Oakland has yet to do. And they got to know what the street vendors' needs were, what the barriers were, what does support, protect, and invest look like. And they developed their program based on that within the constructs of compliance laws. And that's what right. we want here in Oakland. That's what we want. We want the exact same thing that other cities were forced to do because they got sued. We would like to give Oakland a chance to do it without getting sued.
0: A couple of things come to mind before I bring in our other guests out with the voice of Nita B. The Bay Area is home to Silicon Valley. And the ethos of Silicon Valley has been to be disruptive. Long before permits were granted and paperwork was signed and all the T's crossed and the I's dotted. Remember, we had scooters and e-bikes and all sorts of things sitting here for the taking. I mean, you know, I'm not the only one that remembers when the Lime scooters were around here and, and you know, and they literally showed up overnight and, you know, people were tossing them in the lake and all sorts of things. But those folks were celebrated as being a pathway to jobs in the tech industry, innovative in terms of what they were doing. Same thing with the ride shares. Right. Remember, the ride shares came along and, you know, and we heard some grumblings initially from the cabs. But then people were like, you know, I can't even catch a cab. Right. Yeah. I can't catch a cab. So I'm going to use these ride shares. They come directly to it. And, you know, and that happened. The self-driving cars. Right. They showed up and they were allowed their growing pains and the whole nine. And we can go on and on and on. And I think people either don't know the full story or they are being obtuse. But a lot of these things showed up without permission. It was kind of like, we'll ask for forgiveness after we get things rolling. And these things have not only been celebrated, but they're now part.

part of a multi-billion dollar economy that exists, and it comes out of these areas. So when I'm looking at the type of praise that has been heaped on Silicon Valley folks as being forward-thinking and innovative, right. I'm a little baffled when we're sitting here and we're saying, well, Johnny is not selling drugs, but he's out here selling tacos, and his mom is selling tacos, and or they're selling homemade art. You know, my man Tony, you see him out there selling art. The other thing that I found is that, you know, here near Lake Merritt, they have a flea market. And two things I've seen happen over the years. One, it used to be a time that as the flea market was closing, a lot of the vendors there would say, hey, you know, I picked, you know, 10 bushels of apples. We got one bushel left. Let me sell this for cheap. And people who couldn't really afford those not flea market, those farmer market prices would be able to get them cheaper, right? So poor folks would come in, and then one day they was like, no, you can't sell, you can't discount them, you got to sell them at a certain price. Then there were folks that came along and they were removed from the farmer's market. I remember there was a guy that was selling dog collars, there was a woman that had pies, all these stuff, and they couldn't, you know, they couldn't either afford it or they weren't allowed in, and so you saw them sell on the streets around, you know, the farmer's market. And many of those folks became attractions. And then, of course, everything exploded after the Barbecue Becky thing and the pandemic hit. And then you saw people really go to the lake. Having been at the lake, I think when you go there on a weekend, not only does it fill a void in terms of like, gee, I need some soul food, I need some catfish, I need some things that are culturally relevant to me and affordable, I go to the lake, and it becomes one big, you know, gathering spot for a lot of people. But then the history of the lake has always been, since I've been here since the 80s, right? So I'm not a newcomer here, has always been when certain folks gravitate, it becomes an issue. And I'm going to end with this one last thing. I went out to the lake when there was a protest recently. I think a number of you vendors were out there to make a statement. And, you know, and I was told, you know, the enforcement folks came along and all that, yada, yada, yada. You know where they didn't go? With near the pillars, where it was mostly white folks that particular day. I took pictures, right? They were sitting up, they were selling wares and tears, showing up and doing tabling and all that. And their attitude was like, this is a lake. Why wouldn't I do stuff here? You know, and so again, selective enforcement. Right. You know, one group is seen as being a problem while others are being welcomed. And so that just seems to go hand in hand with the type of battle lines that have gone on with the lake, to the point that there are people from other countries that are doing documentaries on this battle around the lake and the racialization, the racism that has existed. I know, because there were camera crew that came over here from Sweden and they were filming like, what is going on with the lake? So just something that we should give, you know, put out there to give some context. I want to bring in Joyce and then I'll bring in Hannibal, because one of the things you said, Nita, that I thought was important was the narrative. And there was a situation where a woman somehow drew the attention of 10 to 15 police officers who showed up at the lake. The woman couldn't have been more than 5 feet tall and about 100 pounds, but they were there talking about she sold alcohol. We couldn't find out how much alcohol she sold. But during the course of that, your Joyous here filmed it. And as she filmed it, they arrested her and said that she was interfering with police work, even though all she was doing was filming. She became the face of that arrest, which went all around the country. And she got doxxed. She got harassed. Her name was dragged through the mud. They went to her employer, the whole nine, when she didn't do anything except film. And so I want to bring you up here, Joyce, and ask if you could share your story, because it seemed very intentional. And when people were told that you didn't do anything, that all you did was film, people stuck to their guns and

0: The whole incident, I feel like what had happened, I feel like there's like two reasons why they used my image was one, because they knew my mom was an organizer who's trying to get people to come together, and they saw me as someone as collateral. And I also think that they're using the vendor who sold alcohol as a face for quote unquote all the vendors in Oakland, that kind of like, oh, all vendors are illegal, they're doing something to harm the community. But in reality, you know, it's not like Oakland has always had a rich culture of hustlers. You know, it's a source of income. It's also a form of legacies, because a lot of people have been selling, whether it's merchandise, food, clothing, jewelry. Their great-grandparents did it, and then they taught them how to do it. And now it's a family business where the kids come out to help them. And especially with the prices of Oakland right now, like, people really need as much income as they can get. Like, everyone has a main job and a side hustle. And, you know, we're not selling drugs. We're not trying to, like, hurt people. It's just food. It's camaraderie. It's building community. I definitely think that our city needs to support us a lot more. You know, there's cases in L.A. and Long Beach where they're actually being more supportive and giving out, you know, just things that vendors needed to be on quote unquote in accordance with what the state has for their laws. And I feel like Oakland has a long history of not working with their community. And it's just another front of them just doing what they want. I also think they're trying to target the vendors to make way for the next wave of gentrification. Like, a lot of my friends and family have been either pushed out or are homeless because of the prices. And I feel like they're just trying to get rid of the people who are still here, whether that means stragglers or people who are still fighting check by check, day by day, to, you know, bring in the more people who got like deeper pockets and who are kind of light-skinned. I also think, do I talk about the press conference or not?
1: Well, let me ask you this, Joyous. Anybody who sees you knows that you're young, and the narrative was, look at these young people, she should be in school instead of selling alcohol. And that was the narrative that was stuck as they showed you being arrested. There was no effort to correct that situation, and they never showed the woman who actually got arrested for selling alcohol. They showed you and let you be the face of it, and I thought that was pretty intentional. I want to ask, because in showing you, you got doxxed, and there were deep-pocketed, well-resourced individuals who did everything from put your full name out there to put your address out there to going to your employer and trying to disrupt you there, using the excuse that you are a lawbreaker who was selling alcohol at the lake when you did anything but. First of all, how did that play out? Did you feel unsafe, or, you know, were there threats made to you? What happened with respect to that?
0: No, yeah. So I kind of hear two questions. I hear the one part about, like, how, like, oh, I'm a quote-unquote youth. Like, you know, the youth in Oakland need to do better. But my response to that is Oakland doesn't have anything for the youth to do. There aren't any, like, after school programs, or if there are after school programs, they're not run really well, or we only have one and two, and there's just like too many kids out here. They need to have a space that are for after school and a little later for the teenagers, that pushes positivity, that gets them away from their phones, that gets them not so quote unquote isolated and just bored. Because if you're bored, you're going to do anything to have some type of, you know, entertainment. So I think that the city needs to figure out what that means, and they shouldn't just do it. They need to talk to the schools, to the parents, to the kids, to see what they like, you know? And then with like the comments and stuff, I didn't even know I was trending until someone told me. And then, yeah. And then I was sent some posts, and then I saw it and I was like, wow. And then who posted my resume and my job information was
1: absolutely crazy.
0: Oh, was job information was an account on Reddit. I don't know who owns the Reddit account, but they're the one who posted it. I did my best not to read the comments, though, because it's just not great to read negativity like that. And I was trying to be as optimistic as I could. And then I made my video response about what happened, and I posted that on my food page.
1: Right. I think it's important to note that you have grown to be an entrepreneur, and you have come to represent everything that we say young people should be doing. Get a trade. We can see you out there, you know, with your permits and the whole nine, cooking, learning, and engaging people. And, do you know, literally, if they say pull yourself up by the bootstraps, I hate to use that phrase, that would be you. You know, if we're saying better yourself, that would be you. It would be somebody like a Joyous. And that should be nurtured the same way we saw the nurturing of people that were starting off in the tech world, right? When people were like, I'm going to start filming people, and I'm going to put videos up online. And they're like, oh, this is great. Let's turn this into now with YouTube. You know, I'm going to do ride shares. Oh, great. That is now Lyft and Uber, and on and on and on and on. One would think that there would be an upliftment of you and other people who are out there trying to literally make a dollar out of 15 cent versus the type of animosity and, in my opinion, outright viciousness that would put you as a young girl, young lady, in harm's way. Shame on anybody, and I wish we could find out who put your names out there and who put your employer in the whole nine, because that was dangerous. But we appreciate the work that you've been doing. Hannibal, let me bring you in. Hannibal Shakur. You've seen this film before. This ain't your first rodeo. You've seen the city get down over the years. Mm-hmm. What would you add to this current iteration of repression? Primarily black and brown folks who are trying, as I said, to make a dollar out of 15 cent and do it in a way that is really community centered.
2: Yeah, you know, you brought up a lot of really interesting points, things that I've been thinking about a lot over the past few years. You know, when you mentioned the tech companies, for example, you know, these local city governments in the Bay Area bent over backwards to roll out the red carpet for tech companies who, you know, essentially, you know, operate in these cities. They gave them all these incentives to come here and operate. And then they structure themselves in such a way that they contribute nothing to the community and the economy. And then many of them, you know, many of them are not even paying any form of meaningful tax. And so even when we think about the logic that they're using to justify that, you know, that kind of policy, it doesn't even stand up to its own reasoning.
1: Hannibal, let me give you one example and then hold that thought. I remember, I'm not going to put the name out there, the tech company that was lured into San Francisco by former Mayor Ed Lee. You can probably see the story online. And the residents in South of Market came out and they said, you know, if they're going to be here, can we get free Wi-Fi at least as a community benefit? You could see it on there. They walked around, they struck. And first of all, that never happened. They never got free Wi-Fi. The second thing that they were told is that all the mom and pop stores in the area were going to be patronized by this tech company that was coming there, and they were going to bring all these things. Right. And right. What wound up happening was that tech company just hired, you know, caterers that didn't live in the area who then would service them. And so they had a tax incentive. Nobody got free Wi-Fi. And the mom and pop stores, which were told that in South of Market, all of a sudden this traffic would be here, never got that. And that just seems to be par for the course, to your point. Folks were bought in here, rent shot up, property, you know, housing costs shot up.
2: Right.
1: And, you know, and you could say this is the home of millionaires and billionaires, but, you know.
2: Right. Like and what we're talking about, have it. You know, and what we're talking about is we're talking about speculative investment, right? We're talking about people speculating and investing taxpayer money, investing city resources to support and give welfare to profitable companies, companies that are making millions and billions of dollars, right? And so, you know, that policy that we're looking at you know, is essentially, it's a speculation with the idea that, you know, we're going to lure these big companies here. We're going to have a big boom and it's going to be good for everybody. Right. And for some reason, when it's a pipe dream, the city is ready to invest. But when you look at the local vendors around the city of Oakland, around the Bay Area in general, and I mean, all across California and across the country, period. Right. But when we look at these local vendors, what are they doing? These local micro businesses are crowdsourcing economic stability. They're crowdsourcing a solution and a stopgap and a failsafe against the coming global economic crisis. And what are they getting as a reward for it? They're getting harassed, they're getting targeted and criminalized. And I want to go back to something, you know, because you mentioned in our past, right? Like, we've heard this story before, we've seen this story before. And I want to take us back. I want to take us all the way back to Tulsa, right? I want to take us back to Tulsa specifically. And I want to also think about watermelons in general, right? And I want us to think about the concept of, you know, alienating people from something that's actually empowering and benefiting them, right? Because the whole trope about Black people and watermelons, you know, and this whole idea about, you know, coons and watermelons and this kind of concept was a propaganda campaign, a psychological campaign to alienate us away from one of our most powerful assets, which was our agricultural economy after slavery. Because Black people were coming out of slavery, experts in agriculture, and one of their biggest cash crops was watermelons. And so when they saw these Black people becoming so successful in their micro businesses selling their watermelons, they said, we have to do something about this. And they came up with this, you know, this campaign of these grotesque images and caricatures in order to make us hate what essentially was helping us, was benefiting us and empowering us, right? And so this is essentially what we're looking at, right? Because you made the point really eloquently about these tech companies, like those scooters and the just general chaos that they brought to the area. But that's not the story and that's not the narrative in the media, right? But when you think about these small micro businesses, small scale vendors, you know, like Nita B was saying, you know, and like you were saying, many of these are you know, exceptional artists that are creating unique work that produce commodities. I make soaps. I've been producing soaps since 2012, you know, and so among other things. And, you know, my focus is on producing a quality soap that's good for people, that's good for their skin, that's made from good products. And as much as possible, eliminating waste and carbon footprint from the process. And so I'm eliminating a number of steps in the supply chain by producing the soaps locally, selling them locally. And so that's an example, right? That's a commodity that everybody needs, a bar of soap, right? And so, you know, they want to pigeonhole us into a story about alcohol. I don't even touch alcohol. I don't even drink alcohol personally. You know, and I'm not here to pass judgment or tell people what to do, but that definitely doesn't represent my business, and that definitely doesn't represent, you know, the aspirations that we're coming together to organize around. You know, so this isn't a question about alcohol, but this is a question about, you know, these small businesses that are, you know, again, they're, like you said, they're bootstrapping, right? Like, most of these businesses are not taking loans. They're working. Many of these people work jobs. Many of these people work jobs and they take the paycheck that they earn from their labor and they invest it into their own business. And that is economic stability. That is bootstrapping in its purest form, and we're seeing it every weekend at the lake. And somehow, in the midst of all of the you know, economic problems we're looking at with the war in Iran and the way that it's affecting the economy, and you know, what we're looking at in terms of how that's going to affect the supply chain, how that's going to affect the cost of living, and all of these things. And at this critical moment, The city wants to choose to harass and criminalize people that are coming forth out of their own pocket and offering the solution with their own sweat and their own money that they're investing into it.
1: You know, Hannibal, Shakur, one of our guests, Nita B. and Joyous, talking about the challenge that are facing street vendors in the city of Oakland and how it is in stark opposite of how vendors are being treated in other cities in California, where they're being uplifted, nurtured, and finding path to being made whole. One of the things that I found over the years is that there's a couple of ways in which you can do business. One way in which you can do business is that you have a product or you have a service that is so compelling that I just have to put up with whatever it is and just get it. So people need cell phones. So everybody got a cell phone. People go on social media. That's a service. So you deal with, you know, the headache of not having customer service, or you pay exorbitant prices and all this type of thing. The other way in doing business is that you build community. And when I've seen with vendors over the years, whether it's at the lake or especially in Fruitvale, it's really about, I know so-and-so. Like, I will go to Joyous and watch her, you know, make lumpia, right? And it's more than just watching the lumpia. It's actually having a conversation, and it's, you know, catching up and seeing how she's doing and seeing that I've seen her do this since she was like 12 years old. You see what I'm saying? Or I might see Nita, or I might see you, or, you know, there's a lot of people. And so, you know, the Sunday afternoon or Saturday afternoon for a lot of people is to go down there and break bread and be very intentional. I want to buy some soap from you. I want to buy this food from you versus going to a chain store, you know, like McDonald's, et cetera, et cetera. This brings us to the other question. And anybody can jump into it. Well, you know, you all are taking money away from legitimate businesses. That's what I hear. And I look around the lake and I see plenty of restaurants there. And they seem packed with people. You know, I don't see, you know, going to get soap from you taking away from my trip to Trader Joe's.
2: Can I jump in there?
1: Yeah.
2: because I learned in a business course that I took, we specifically looked at an example of McDonald's and Burger King, right? Mm-hmm. And there was a study that looked at McDonald's and Burger King that were across the street from each other. Now, to the layman, you'd think that's counterintuitive. Why would you want to be right across the street from another burger place? But the actual reality of the situation, the practical result is that by having them both across the street from each other, they exponentially drove up the traffic to that area, so that now everybody who wanted a burger or even food, they know, I'm going to go over there because McDonald's and Burger King are both right there. And so they drove up the traffic for both businesses by being across the street from each other. And at first glance, you might think that doesn't make any sense, but the reality is that, and I'm not saying that McDonald's and Burger King are the best example of good businesses, but if we're doing good business and if we're using good business practices and we're making quality product, we're doing a quality service, that's going to bring more customers to the area. And those customers aren't just going to spend with me. When they come to buy soap for me, they're not just going to buy soap for me. They're going to buy some lumpia. They're going to buy a lemonade. You know, they're going to buy, you know,
1: ice some cream pottery. Out there.
2: You know, they're going to get a few things. Because once they get there, they're like, medallion. Oh, you know, once they get there, it's like, okay, I know Brother Hannibal's got the soap down there, but now I'm down there, it's lit. And it's just like you were saying, like you're catching up with people, you're talking to people, and you're building community, you know, and you're building community in a way that actually has like a net positive impact on the city.
1: Nita, what would you add to this?
3: You know, I think one thing that's really important too, like, you know, I'm meeting a lot of people at the Lake Merritt specifically. I'm meeting lots of folks who are coming in from San Jose, Sacramento, Stockton, Los Angeles, other parts of the country, New York, specifically not to go to Jack London Square, not to go to Uptown, but specifically to come to Lake Merritt because they've heard how beautiful it is. And it's crazy because, you know, the city has co-opted so much of Oakland's land and culture to try to appease tourists, but tourists are coming to the homegrown stuff. Because at the end of the day, that's the most beautiful, most soulful, most lit stuff you're gonna find. And you're absolutely right. They know this. They can't create it themselves. So what they do is they try to grab, make a snatch and grab and push out the folks who create it and attach, you know, like even this stuff that's going on with the vendors. What I think, you know, part of the plan is to criminalize what we're doing so that we get pushed out and create this whole new system. You know, when I started the Lumpia Lady business, it was 92 and there were no laws in place for what I was doing. So what I was doing was not illegal. What happened was what's happening now. The city created with gentrifiers with a group called Sparks. It's a gentrifier lobby organization that's in every single city that gets gentrified. And they create these, it's a lobby group that creates his policies and legislation to the benefit of the gentrifiers. And so here in Oakland, what they jumped onto was the street food culture. And they started gatekeeping and creating laws to gatekeep the food trucks. And then they did it to the ice cream pushers. And then they did it to the hot dog truck. You know, they did it to different groups of people. And my business did not become illegal till 10 years ago. But for 20 years, what I was doing was not a crime. And they didn't talk to none of the taco trucks when they changed the laws around taco trucks. They didn't talk to any of the hot dog trucks. They didn't talk to any of the people who sell food out of the canopies. They didn't talk to none of us. And overnight, literally overnight, from Monday to Tuesday, our businesses became illegal. Or there was a brand new barrier put in place that we could not jump over. And that's what's happening now with it. They're putting these new, every few years, there's a new fee. And then there's another fee, and then there's an increased fee, and then there's another certificate, and then a new permit, and then a new, you know, there's all this paperwork that we have to jump over and try to deal with. And so our lifestyle that has been sustaining us is now all of a sudden not just criminal, but to play by their rules, we cannot play. And so we're getting pushed out, and they're opening the door to the people who can afford to play by the rules. And so what's going to happen if we don't stop what's happening right now with street vendors? What's going to happen is street vending as we know it is going to be erased and then prepackaged and sanitized and look and feel like something else. But they're going to stand on the culture of street vendors to promote it. They're going to stand on the legacy and the history of street vendors and the identity of Oakland to promote it, just like they're doing. You know, when they did that whole like thing down Broadway of all the pictures of Black folks promoting all like Black culture and Black faces and Black joy. And most of the people in those pictures don't even live in Oakland anymore. I know for a fact, few of those people were unhoused in Oakland because they couldn't even afford it. But their faces were being used. And all I could think about is like, that's a eulogy to Black people. That is a eulogy to Black culture because these folks aren't even here no more. And I feel that's what anything that they can grab on, the identity of Oakland, the culture of Oakland, the soul of Oakland, they will use and they will pimp it.
1: Appreciate that, Nita. Let me ask you, Hannibal, and then I'll bring in Joyous. We're looking at the lake, but this is a citywide situation, and there are a number of vendors that live in other parts of the city that are absolutely terrified to speak, primarily because the other insidious part, and you see this when you go on platforms like Nextdoor, we should call ICE on these people, right? You would never think you'd see that, but that is happening. How has that been factored in with people being made to feel unsafe in what's supposed to be a sanctuary city? People who are here legally but have seen or heard about friends and relatives or no neighbors who have been caught up in the system, even if their paperwork is right, And that's a whole other level of the game. Like, you know what? We'll just grab everybody. Y'all figure it out. You know, if you're illegal, well, it might have cost you $2,000 or $3,000 in lawyer fees, maybe even more to figure it out. But it ain't our problem, right? And it's no accountability. But that's a whole other level of craziness that, whether the city intends to or not, it certainly is mirrored in terms of their actions and activities. Can we talk a little bit about that concern? Because those folks don't want to go in front of a camera because of that.
2: Yeah, and you know, we're living in a time where, you know, we're looking at this president doing the things that he's doing, and you know, a nation that's, you know, that's knocking on the door of nuclear war and has chosen to create, you know, these gangs of men to just roam the nation, snatching and grabbing human beings. Just because they look like they might not be legally here. How does a person look like they're legally here? You know, that it doesn't make any sense, right? And so, you know, they've chosen this issue of immigration and of ICE specifically. Like, there's so much of the conversation is happening about, you know, it's about immigration, it's about, you know, how do people get status and how are they entering the country? It's not about that. It's about having a basic justification to organize groups of men that are willing to go out and kidnap man, woman, and child, just to enforce, you know, a perceived encroachment of a border. And so this is not about enforcing the law, because, you know, we've seen they've killed American citizens. You know, they've killed American-born citizens in the process of, you know, trying to, quote-unquote, detain illegal immigrants. And so it's not about border enforcement. It's about having a force of men, and they're going around masked, they're doing violence to people at random, right? Like, they don't wear uniforms, they pull up in unmarked cars, and they just jump out and grab people. This is an intimidation force. This is the textbook definition of terrorism, and they're terrorizing everybody who's witnessing these events on this national scale, right? They're terrorizing all of us. And this is a factor of intimidation, right? So they're using, you know, what they're calling illegal immigrants as essentially like the whipping boy for the rest of the nation, letting us know what they're willing to do to us once they're organized enough, right? Yes. ICE is just the first rally point. Now, when they rally around the ICE flag, now they can start to organize themselves and crystallize themselves into this fascist force of violence. And you think they're going to stop there? You think they're going to stop with illegal immigrants?
1: Well, what I felt was it paralleled seeing people just show up and grab food vendors and just toss their stuff in a truck and keep it moving, right?
2: And that was my thoughts.
1: Yeah. And then you go, well, you know, so-and-so does have the permit, so well, it's not my problem. And you don't. And then when you go, well, who was in charge of that? And it's like three or four different fingers pointing to all these different things. Is it Park and Rec? Is it this new charge force? Is it the mayor?
2: Exactly.
1: Is it the police? And,
2: exactly.
1: You know, in the last time that we saw 10 and 20 people come to people who were just tabling, I'm like, wow, y'all have sheriff here and everything. So
2: yeah. And either, you know who else moves like that? Gangs and cartels enforcing mm-hmm. their territory on who can sell what where. You know, yeah. That's exactly why they have their armed militias as well. So they can come and decide who gets to sell here and who gets to sell what. And that's how they enforce it. You know, and so, and you mentioned it's like ICE, and that's exactly what my reaction was in seeing them snatch people, you know, hearing stories about them just grabbing up people's belongings, grabbing up people's property, et cetera. And we've established this precedent with ICE, right?
1: Yeah.
2: Now I was very involved with the Oscar Grant movement. Need to be as well. There's so many activists around Oakland that have been involved with things for a very long time. And we know, like, we established a precedent in those times that you don't get to just bully us anymore, right? Yeah. Because we're organized, because we respond as a community, because we respond intelligently and strategically. And somehow something's happened to us as a community that's demobilized us. Something's happened to us that's divided us and frozen us and turned us into, it's turned us into spectators just watching these things unfold. And that's very alarming, that's very alarming for myself because, it wasn't so long ago that they just snatched Oscar Grant off of a BART train and killed him in front of everybody without any kind of process. And what was it? They just showed up, decided who was a threat, and grabbed them and started doing violence to them. And that's exactly what ICE is doing. And that's exactly what they're doing to the vendors. And I don't know a better word for it than fascism. We're not waiting for fascism to arrive. Trump isn't leading us to fascism. We're living in fascism. We're living in fascism. And it might not affect everybody as extremely as it affects Palestinians at home, but it is far worse than what we saw in World War II, in my opinion.
1: We appreciate you taking time out. And if folks think some of this is exaggerated, take a look and see the rhetoric that is allowed to exist on a platform like Nextdoor. Now, God help you if you say free Palestine, then all of a sudden you're suspended. But you can sit up here, and as I'm looking at it right now, people say, oh, these vendors need call ICE on them. Wow. All right, people in Piedmont, that's how you feel? Because a lot of them don't even live in Oakland, right? But they
2: they got that campaign to cancel Piedmont. I don't know if you saw that.
1: Yeah, I saw that. Yeah. Well, because, that's what's been going on. Joyous, I want to let you get the last word. We heard from Nita B. We heard from Hannibal Shakur. Joyous, you get the last word on this today.
0: Oh, thank you. That's a big honor. I guess my last word would be is continue to build with your community, continue to love yourself, and continue to do things that nurture your soul and stand up for those who can't stand up for themselves.
1: We run out of time, so Nita B, we appreciate that. Hannibal Shakur, we appreciate it. Joyce, we appreciate it. We're going to take a break on Hard Knock Radio. We'll be right back.

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1: Yes, Coast. 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

0: This is Champagne Song from Solitary Confinement. Please visit PrairielandDefendants.com. This poem is called Europe on Fire. Europe on Fire. Oh, Europe, I will mourn you despite all your sins. Captured at the chateau with gardens built like a ship. I will mourn your 1,000 years of mason stone, your calm life and afternoon naps, your cyberpunk nightclubs, your palaces and museums, those incredible piles of loot, your peoples and languages, your clothing and funny shoes, your preserved and ancient foods, the best water from the Alps, soon dry, your canals and tides, soon too high, the mingling of 12 languages across this table on the street. Trastevere buffets and frankfurters and curry ketchup, an Aperol spritz high up on the cliffs, a Parisian demi marching down the boulevard, a Danish lad taking in Christianestad, a fallen flag, the last defenestration of Prague. 50 years hence, when you are a lonely desert land, I will still visit your great Saharan shore and offer my tears to your dry, ghostly sand. So this was inspired by a trip I took in Europe in 2018. It's also a reflection on the wildfires this year and passing the 1.5 Celsius mark, which is kind of a red line for continuous climate collapse. And the prospect of passing 3°C in about 50 years, at which time all of the water in Europe, all of the rivers, as well as in many other places, will dry up and desertify. This is Champagne Song, sentenced to 100 years for anti-fascism.
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2: Cold as an icebox, body numb from an Arctic blast, freezing, naked, and afraid, alone in an igloo, alone in an ice-cold 8x8 steel cell with a bright spotlight on 24 hours a day. No paper gown, no blanket, naked, left shivering, trapped inside of an iceberg. That is the punishment for seeking help for mental health concerns. In the women's prison in Texas, when women report their battles with depression, concerns about sadness, mood swings, loneliness, hearing voices, or anything pertaining to mental health, they are handcuffed and escorted to crisis, the medical pharmaceutical facility, MPF, better known as the Ice House or Antarctica. Why are women who seek mental health help being punished? Women who give birth in prison and suffer from postpartum depression are being ridiculed and dehumanized. Not only do they lose their newborn child, but they lose their dignity and self-respect by being tossed in a freezing cell naked. How is this helping women in prison? Why are those who seek help for their mental health decline being victims of retribution? Many women who return back from crisis are worse off than before initially seeking help. Many who return from crisis are thrown into solitary confinement. This is unconstitutional and inhumane. Why are women being mistreated for their mental health? We need reform, protection, ethical conduct, and solidarity. Through resilience, I persevere. Communicating from the barriers of solitary confinement, this is female-to-male transgender Zandon Gully for Prison Radio.
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0: Okay, Casey Smith is with us today on stage left. Welcome, Casey.
1: Thank you. Hi.
0: This is January 26, 2019, and we are so glad to have Casey with us, just back from the Big Island of Hawaii, and he looks tanned, rested, and ready to serve.
1: That's right. You got to recharge.
0: So, Casey, you have made two CDs so far. Is that right?
1: I have one out right now, and I have a single that's out. So, I'm in the middle of writing another album.
0: What is Give It Up?
1: Give It Up is a single that I put out the newest song I have out.
0: Okay, great.
1: Yeah.
0: I saw it online. I thought it was a whole CD. Can you describe for our listeners, I just learned what this is, but this might be a kind of arcane term for some listeners. What is shoegaze?
1: Shoegaze. Okay, well, so it's an interesting term. I believe it originated from the idea that bands aren't necessarily up there rocking or whatever. They're looking down at their feet, kind of, you know, lost in thought, kind of more of an ambient style of music. And the band that comes to mind, they're from the 90s. They're called My Bloody Valentine, I think they were. Anyways, I think they're Irish, and that's kind of where the genre came from.
0: I thought it was a fascinating term.
1: Yeah. I guess I get categorized into that because a lot of my music has this kind of, you know, rainy day kind of head down vibe. So I don't mind it.
0: No wonder you go to Hawaii.
1: You get away from that.
0: Could you talk a little bit about the backup on this CD here, Talk Memory?
1: Sure. Yeah. That came out a couple years ago. I was just kind of finishing up. I was in this band for a long time, and I had these kind of leftover songs from the band, and I decided to put out a solo album. And I was working with a good friend of mine who's an audio engineer, Trinity Stack, and him and I kind of sat down together and decided how we were going to record this thing. And my goal was to play all the instruments, but I unfortunately wasn't good enough at the drums at the time to kind of say, I'm going to do this confidently. So I enlisted a good friend of mine, Josh Paul, who's an amazing drummer, and he plays around town. And so he's playing on there. And then everything else is basically me: guitar, vocals, bass, and then Trinity kind of sprinkled in some synthesizer and stuff to kind of help out and do his thing. So we basically just collaborated. I mean, I had the songs together, and then I just went in there and made it happen. So
0: great. Let's hear another song.
1: Okay. This one's called Haphazard.

0: Very nice. Could you give us a little biography of your venerable guitar?
1: Of my what guitar?
0: Your venerable guitar.
1: Oh, yeah. This is an acoustic guitar. It's I've had it for a while. Actually, I think it was my second instrument I owned, and I've just been playing. It's obviously seen some road wear. Although I don't really play with it live that much. The folk festival I played it with, but normally I play electric. But at home, I write almost all of it on this. At least I did for years. And then I finally, once I started embracing technology, then I moved toward electric guitar a little bit more.
0: Uh-huh. You like this guitar, though?
1: Oh, I love it. Yeah, they call it a mini jumbo. So it's like, I imagined it being like this kind of like Spanish-style large, and then they shrunk it down. And it's a cutaway, and it has beautiful lines, and
0: yeah.
1: It's got some marks on it. But I think of it like Willie Nelson's guitar, you know? Keep it until the very end, as long as it's playable.
0: Great. Tell us what other instruments you play.
1: Today, I am, I guess I'm singing, obviously. that's an instrument of mine I use. I play the acoustic guitar, and then I'm using this looping pedal. This one is called a Line 6 DL4, and it's this. It's basically a delay pedal that has a feature on it that you can loop up to like 8 to 8 seconds of a phrase. So I can play a riff and then push a button and on the one, and then end my bar, and then loop and play over it. And then I can. This one is kind of limited, but it stacks. It allows me to stack on top of the original sample. Mm-hmm. I have another one that's even more complicated that allows me more freedom and has more sampling options.
0: What I really meant was, what other instruments do you play in the rest of your life?
1: Oh, well, on that album I play, on Talk Memory, I play bass guitar, and I play electric guitar, and I sing, and then I'm kind of a new drummer, but I play the drums as well, so.
0: Uh-huh.
1: But pretty much self-taught. I've taken some classes, some elementary instrument classes, guitar, finger picking kind of stuff. Mm-hmm.
0: Besides drums, what other instruments do you dream of being able to play?
1: Well, I'm trying to gradually work my way into becoming a studio engineer. So recording myself, I've been recording myself with lo-fi technology for years, whether it be my phone or a cassette tape recorder, that kind of thing, and making demos to remember your songs as you go along. And then That's one of my projections, I guess. Uh-huh. But slowly, I have software on my computer, and I have a studio, and I try to record as much as I can.
0: Cool.
1: Yeah.
0: Let's hear another one.
1: Okay. All right. This one is called Give It Up. So hopefully I do it justice to the recording.

0: I think Jackson Browne would love to get his teeth in that song.
1: Nice.
0: That's very nice.
1: Thanks.
0: Very nice. Casey Smith, what gigs do you have coming up in the next year?
1: In the next year, I've got, I'm playing at the Marlin February 1st with a bunch of other bands that still kind of in the air as far as who's playing. But yeah, that's going to be happening. It like starts at 10 at the Marlin, which is across the street. And then I have another gig lined up March 8th, which is a Friday at the UAF pub.
0: Great.
1: That's what I've got for now.
0: Are you going to be playing out of town at all?
1: I don't really tour a whole lot yet, but I'm planning on trying to make my way down to Anchorage eventually here.
0: Cool.
1: I've got a kid, so it's hard.
0: Uh-huh.
1: Yeah.
0: How old is your kid?
1: He was turned 2 in August, so he's 2.5-ish.
0: Ah, a handful of a kid.
1: He's fun. He's got a personality, that's for sure.
0: That's great. Another musician coming into the world.
1: Yeah.
0: I know this might be a challenge, but can you play us a song about winter?
1: About winter? Let me think. I have to think about one. Winter song. I mean, technically, they're almost all written in the winter. So, I mean, in a roundabout kind of way, they're kind of right. Winter. I guess that's why they're like darker and heavier themes versus like light. And, you know, I didn't write them on the ukulele. So,
0: uh-huh.

0: Oh, very nice. Casey, am I the only person who has ever compared you to Jesse Colin Young?
1: I don't know if I even know who that is. So yes, probably.
0: Okay. How old were you when you realized that music was going to be really important to you?
1: So my parents are both singers. And so I remember growing up singing in the car with them and stuff. Mm-hmm. Mostly to like gospel music. Mm. But I remember when I was a teenager, you know, like junior high and stuff, I remember just like really enjoying certain bands and stuff. And mm-hmm. I didn't know how to play an instrument at the time. And I think I got a guitar, but I didn't really do anything with it for a while. But then I think I started, like, I haven't put it down since I was like 16. So. So basically since then, and it's one of those love hates where you know you need to play it. It kind of calls to you, and you're just like, okay, if I don't play it, then it's not going to respect me. I'm not going to enjoy playing it as much. So I like just staying, you know, it's my hobby. I used to draw a lot, and that was kind of, I think, replaced that in my artistic world. So
0: I see.
1: Music has filled that void for me.
0: Uh-huh. Listen, we've got about 2.5 minutes left. I want to thank you for coming in to KWRK and Stage Left. And can you take our show out?
1: Totally, yeah. All right. The song is called Shattered. It's brand new. Played it twice.

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1: Welcome to Investigations. We're speaking today with David Kester, Professor Emeritus of Cultural Anthropology, and currently doing research for a book introduction about Valdemar Yokelson, a famous Russian ethnographer. Welcome to KWRK, David.
2: Thank you.
1: David did field research for years in Kamchatka in Russia. Could you tell us about that and tell us a little bit about how Yokelson also found himself in Kamchatka?
2: Okay. My interest in Kamchatka goes back to my master's thesis in graduate school, where I looked into the history of anthropology in Russia.
1: Hmm.
2: I had studied Russian in high school and college.
1: Hmm.
2: And when I got to graduate school, I had a choice to make of where I wanted to do field work. And I was leaning toward the Soviet Union because I wanted to work in the north. And I was also interested in Iceland, and so I decided to pursue the Russian direction first. And in reading about the history of anthropology in Russia, I found that there was the second Bering expedition, in which a Russian student and a German natural historian did field work in Kamchatka in the 1730s. And they were both very thorough in their research.
1: Mm-hmm.
2: And so they actually produced ethnographic writings that were way ahead of their time in some sense, because they were detailed studies with questioning of police. Steller wrote that he questioned over 100 people about their beliefs in gods. And
1: this was the Steller?
2: Yeah, the Steller, yeah, who came to Alaska. And,
1: yes, right.
2: Yeah.
1: He got around.
2: Yeah. Yeah. And so they both published books on Krasheninikov, the student, and Steller, and they worked off each other's notes.
1: Hmm.
2: And that made the people of Kamchatka were relatively famous in the historical literature of the of Russia. And so that was how I learned about them. And then when things were opening up in the 1990s, it seemed to me that Kamchatka would be a really excellent place to go and investigate who was there still. And people said that the language was extinct, and that there were very few Islamans left. And in fact, I found there was a lively revitalization movement, and lots of music, which they were famous for in the 18th century. And there was still a big emphasis on music and dance in the community. And so I wanted to go there, but that was the year that Reagan was elected, when I wanted to go, and or just a few years after he was elected, so he was president, and it was really impossible for Americans to do field work, extended field work in Russia. So I ended up doing my research in Iceland.
1: In Iceland.
2: Yeah, but as soon as it opened up in the 90s, I took a trip over on a mountain climbing trip and connected up with some people and went back again for another mountain climbing trip and stayed, extended my visa by paying some money at the office.
1: We understand your meaning.
2: And yeah, that started. I then made plans after that second visit to do a year-long stay in the village of Kavran, which is the last village left where the majority of people are Islamic.
1: Will you tell us the name of the village again?
2: Kovran.
1: How do you spell it?
2: Kovran.
1: And what part of Kamchatka is it in?
2: The middle of the West Coast.
1: Huh. Okay.
2: And that's where all the speakers of Itzelman, except for those who had moved to the city, but all the speaking communities of Kamchatka are on the West Coast in the middle. And now, Yokelson, how did he get to Kamchatka?
1: Let me preface this by saying that Yokelson was a very well-rounded figure.
2: Yes.
1: And he was very much an activist. But I'll let you go ahead and tell about his days in Kamchatka.
2: Yes. His days in Kamchatka were much after his activist period. But he still, Eric Kasten, a German who with whom I work, is convinced that his activism, which was of the movement called the People's Will, had a principle that you should go to the people, was the idea, was the slogan, go to the people, which means take your politics to the people and talk to them and get to know the people who are to be governed by whatever social structure comes out of the end of the czarist regime.
1: Mm-hmm.
2: And so that was the way in which they approached the field work that they were doing in the late 19th century. Mm-hmm. And Yokelson was an activist, and he was arrested in 1885, I think it was. He was born in 1855,
1: mm-hmm.
2: and kind of his life divides into even decades. So for the first 20 years, he was learning in school and becoming educated in activist ideas, and then in 75 to 85, he takes up the torch and he gets arrested, he gets thrown in prison, and then he gets exiled to Siberia.
1: Mm-hmm.
2: And
1: we should interject here that early in his education, he studied to be a rabbi.
2: Yes.
1: Which I find very interesting.
2: Yes. Mm-hmm. Yeah, Russian wasn't his first language.
1: Uh-huh.
2: Yiddish was, I think.
1: Mm-hmm.
2: And he then went from his time in prison, and then once he was sent in exile, let me stop for a second. So while he was in exile, the central government in St. Petersburg, it must have been from Moscow that the order came to for an expedition to northeast Siberia.
1: Let me ask you as an interjection here, was he at that time exiled in Olekinsk, or was he exiled somewhere else?
2: I think he was, yes, he was there, but he was in several different places.
1: Okay.
2: And the Russian government sent out a scientific expedition, which was, maybe it wasn't the Russian government, because it was funded by an industrialist named Sibiryakov.
1: Uh-huh.
2: And it was named after him, and Yokelson participated in that expedition studying Yukagir people with whom he had lived with this as part of his exile.
1: Mm-hmm.
2: And so he had lots of experience, and when Franz Boas wrote to the Russian Academy asking for suggestions for ethnographers who could work on the Jessup expedition, which was an expedition that was to study connections of cultures and historical trajectories of different groups of people in the North Pacific. So from British Columbia up to Alaska and then across the Bering Strait and down from Chukotka down to southern Kamchatka.
1: Mm-hmm.
2: And the Jessup expedition was went on into the 20th century. I think the last fieldwork was done in 1901.
1: Before we talk about the Jessup expedition, can you tell us where that first expedition went?
2: The Sibiryakov?
1: Yes.
2: It was mostly in the area of what's now Yakutia or Sakha province,
1: mm-hmm.
2: and then in the forests of east of there, where the Yukagir live on the, I forget the name of the river that they're, the Yukagir are on, but the forest Yukagir. It was important fieldwork because the Sakha had not been, Yakuts, as they were called then and still sometimes now called Yakuts. But they were not as well known in the literature as the small people, group of people, the Ethelmans in Kamchatka.
1: Mm-hmm.
2: And the Yukagir as well were mixed up with them in various villages. They were in contact, and then the Evenki, who are Tungusic people.
1: Mm-hmm. Was Franz Boas already at Columbia when he contacted the Russians about this expedition?
2: Yes.
1: Okay.
2: Yes, and so the Russians, they suggested that Boas should talk to Valdemar Bogoraz, Valdemar Jochelson, and then eventually Sternberg. And the three of them became known as the Troika because of their working together and on similar topics. And Jochelson, I'm not sure when he got married, but he was married to a physical anthropologist, Dina Brodskaya.
1: And a very good photographer, I understand.
2: Yes, and she became the photographer for the for the Jessup expedition. But after the Jessup expedition, Jochelson asked for permission to go back and finish his study with the Yukagir. Because he had learned new things about doing ethnography and doing physical anthropology from Boas and from the Jessup expedition. And he wanted to do some of that work and finish up his project with the Yukagir. So he went back and was there for a couple more years, I think. Yeah. I think he actually stayed till 1904.
1: Mm-hmm.
2: And
1: where was he at that time? When he went back,
2: to work with the Yukagir.
1: Yes.
2: Well, he went. He came to New York and met Boas, and then and then they went out to on the expedition.
1: And so that's when he went back to the forest Yukagir to work more with them.
2: Yeah. After he had talked with gotten the okay from Boas.
1: Okay. So, what did he in fact also do work on Kamchatka?
2: He did, but he did it with the Koryak people who live in the north.
1: Okay.
2: Bogoraz, who was also in the Sibiryakov expedition, was who was a few years younger than Jochelson. He did work with the Itelman for about a month and a half, and did an amazing collection of folklore stories and got some understanding of how the language works grammatically. And then Jochelson went back, and his extended field work was in 1910 and 11 on the Ryabushinsky expedition, which was also funded by a rich Moscow banker. And that expedition, the Ryabushinsky expedition actually began in 1908, and Jochelson's first work was in the Aleutians and the Commander Islands.
1: In the Commander Islands?
2: I think they stopped there.
1: I was going to ask you a particular question about the Commander Islands, so I'll ask it now. Has any archaeology been done on the Commander Islands, or has it always been kind of sterile archaeologically?
2: I don't know about any archaeological results. I know that there were a couple of archaeologists who went there and then got into political issues of who should be there and who shouldn't be there. I haven't read any interesting Commander Island archaeology, but that doesn't mean there isn't any.
1: Okay. You may continue.
2: Okay. And so Jochelson worked on the Aleutians, and that was his primary publications as he came out of the field and started writing things up. The first things were the Koryak and the Yukaghir projects that he wanted to work on.
1: Mm-hmm.
2: And the Koryak book came out in 1906 to 1908. And then the Yukaghir, I don't remember the date. It was later than it was supposed to be because of the Revolutionary War.
1: Yes, those tend to slow things down, don't they?
2: 1917, yeah, it slowed things down. That's what, and Bogoraz was publishing his Koryak myths that he had gathered, and trying to get them published in 1916. And then Boaz just gave up and said, look, we're going to publish it the way without. He hadn't heard anything from Bogoraz. And we're going to publish it without the Itelman stories that he had collected. And so there was one or two, I think two different Itelman stories that were published in the Koryak book. And then it took till 2023 to publish the other stories.
1: Wow.
2: That he didn't get to. So that book, Jonathan Bobulink at Harvard, kind of led the group to doing those, republishing those stories, or publishing, not republishing.
1: Let me ask this question now, in case I tend to forget to ask it. Have you heard Jochelson's field recordings?
2: Yes.
1: Is there music involved?
2: Yes.
1: Wow.
2: They're very scratchy, of course. They're wax cylinder recordings.
1: Yeah. Uh-huh.
2: But there's a Russian, call him a scholar. He's not trained as a linguist or anything, but he decided he wanted to learn the Itelman language, and he moved up to the Itelman village when there were still quite a few speakers. And he just asked everybody to speak with him and to train him, and he became quite good.
1: Wow.
2: And because he's not, the elders who tried to listen to these wax cylinder recordings could get nothing out of them.
1: Mm.
2: But because he was more used to treating language as an object to be studied and worked at, mm-hmm. he was able to break things down and start the process of transcribing the wax cylinder recordings.
3: Mm.
2: And so then once he had a basic transcription, then the elders could understand
3: wow.
2: what they were hearing.
1: How interesting.
2: And then they could correct what he had written in the Russian.
1: Uh-huh.
2: So uh-huh. so there are wax cylinder recordings, and there are some transcript of them, but they haven't all been transcribed. And one of them actually is a story that Jochelson or Bogoraz wrote down. It was Jochelson wrote down. Jochelson wrote that down. And so it was told at a different time than the wax cylinder recording. And that was common practice, is that they would have the stories told more than once
1: yes.
2: get it right.
1: Mm-hmm.
2: Enough was transcribed in order to recognize it as one of the ones that had been in Jochelson's collection written.
1: So you would say on this basis that Bogoraz and Jochelson work in tandem rather than working separately. Yes?
2: They worked pretty separately because it seems to me Jochelson would have taken over Bogoraz's notes and published them as he was trying to publish other things.
1: Okay.
2: But I'm not sure he knew where they were, those notes, and they weren't, he was in New York, Bogoraz was in Russia.
1: Mm-hmm.
2: Bogoraz wanted Jochelson to move to Russia and made a big pitch for him to come over. And 1927, Jochelson announced that he was leaving New York and moving back to Russia. And then he got to London and met some people who said, don't do it.
1: On what basis?
2: It was the Soviet Union.
1: Oh, okay. All right.
2: Bogoraz was fairly well went along with things as they were and did okay, but and really thought it would be better for Jochelson to go over.
1: Mm-hmm.
2: But everybody outside thought it was would be a big mistake.
1: Mm-hmm.
2: And so he just finished publishing. He had two books in publication too at the same time, and he was so concerned with them actually coming out that he didn't want to leave. And both came out in 1928, mm-hmm. both books.
1: Mm-hmm.
2: And one of them is this book.
1: Wow.
2: This is the original book published by the Carnegie Institute in 1928. Wow. The Archaeological Investigations in Kamchatka.
1: This is impressive. Hmm. How did you lay your hands on this?
2: I looked online for a copy and found it for sale.
1: Amazing.
2: In Europe.
1: Wow. Congratulations.
2: Yeah.
1: What a thing to have.
2: Well, I'll tell you a funny story that when I first started teaching in New York in the early 1990s, I got to know the museum curator's assistant, Tom Miller, and he told me that the Museum of Natural History, where Boaz worked and where all the Jessup Expedition publications were edited and prepared for publication. The books, the extra copies of it, were sitting in the closet since the beginning of the 20th century. Were sitting in a closet and they were trying to sell them. And they were selling them for $15 each.
1: Really?
2: Yeah.
1: So much for the scholarship.
2: And yeah, they just couldn't. Yeah, I don't know why they didn't send them to libraries, but I guess they didn't want to spend any more money on them. And
1: wow.
2: People weren't interested in it.
1: That's depressing. That's a depressing story.
2: Yeah. And I only bought a couple of them because I didn't have much money then.
1: Yes. Well, let me go off on a little tangent here and go back to Yogeson's earlier days. Have you ever seen or held a Yogeson boot or shoe?
2: No.
1: Have you seen a picture of one of Yogeson's boots or shoes?
2: I don't think so. I've seen him in his boots and shoes, but the not close enough to.
1: Yes. We should explain to our readers that earlier in his life, in an attempt to harmonize with the common worker in Russia, Yogeson taught himself how to make shoes. So he became a shoemaker. And I find that really endearing that he would go to that length to harmonize with the common worker.
2: Uh-huh.
1: And it's ironic to my mind that Peter the Great made his own shoes.
2: I didn't know that.
1: Yes. Peter the Great made everything of his own. His own ships, his own clothes, his own furniture. He was an amazing craftsman.
2: Yeah, well, I was thinking that maybe there would be a picture of Yogeson in here.
1: Uh-huh.
2: But there's nothing like shoes. But yes, that's an amazing story.
1: Yes. And we should mention, as long as we're talking about Yogeson's earlier days, Yogeson worked in a dynamite factory in order to produce dynamite for terroristic actions. That's how dedicated he was to overthrowing the Tsar.
2: Yeah, that's what he was arrested for, planning to kill the Tsar.
1: Yes, right. Yeah. And he also taught himself how to be a document forger in order to get people across the border. I mean, he was a full-fledged revolutionary.
2: Yeah.
1: And he also was a land surveyor to boot, which he learned in Kyiv. So, as I said at the beginning, he was a very well-rounded individual.
2: Yes.
1: How did he end up in Petropavlovsk prison?
2: I don't know that story. I haven't been able even to confirm in a source that I find reliable enough that he was there.
1: Okay.
2: But it has nothing to do with the Petropavlovsk of Kamchatka where everybody had to go by ship.
1: Oh, really?
2: Petropavlovsk is the name of the city, of the capital of Kamchatka.
1: Uh-huh, right. So he was not there. He was in some other Petropavlovsk. You're saying?
2: I'm saying that there's no relationship between the two of them, the fortress and the...
1: Okay.
2: And so people might confuse that Yogeson was at Petropavlovsk. And,
1: okay, I was confused by that.
2: Yeah.
1: I confess. So what else can you tell us about Yogeson's later work? Up into the 30s.
2: Well, into the 30s, by 1935 or so, he was having, or in 1930, yeah, even in the early 1930s, he was having health problems. And I saw letters in which he wrote to Boaz, I'm not sorry, I haven't been able to see you because I have nervous problems in my hair prevent me from going out. And so Well, all he was trying to do was just to finish up projects that had been started. And so he finished his book on the Aleutians in 1930. It was published in 1933.
1: Okay.
2: And his book on the Yakut was published also in 1933, I think.
1: Okay. Unfortunately, David, we have run out of time. So I want to thank you very much for coming to KWRK. We've been speaking with David Kester, Professor Emeritus of Cultural Anthropology, about the life and work of Vladimir Yokelson, ethnographer. And thank you all for listening to Investigations on KWRK Radio.
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4: From London and New York, this is Democracy Now!
5: In short, we will win this race by becoming an AI-first warfighting force across all domains, from the back offices of the Pentagon to the tactical edge on the front lines.
4: As the U.S. rapidly expands its use of artificial intelligence, we'll look at how AI is changing the way wars are fought. We'll speak with Heidi Klopp, who co-authored the new report, Anatomy of an AI Kill Chain. We'll also speak to Timnit Gebru, who co-founded the group Black in AI. She was fired from Google in 2020 for warning about biases built into AI models. But first, we look at the growing controversy over President Trump's secret plane switch in Turkey. Did the move put the lives of the White House press corps in danger?
6: Why was President on the midterm?
7: For you to fly on Air Force One, but not too dangerous for the press.
8: The plane that I flew on was at greater risk. I think it was at greater risk.
4: Two, we'll speak to the Washington Post reporter who broke the story. All that and more coming up. Welcome to Democracy Now!, democracynow.org, The War and Peace Report. I'm Amy Goodman, broadcasting today from London. In Yemen, fighters with the Houthi movement have escalated their offensive against government forces with fierce clashes in the province of Taiz. The fighting's left dozens of Yemeni government troops dead in recent weeks. That's reportedly prompted Saudi Arabia to consider support for a Yemeni government counteroffensive to retake the Houthi-held Red Sea coast. The renewed fighting in Yemen comes as an unclassified Pentagon assessment of civilian casualties found the U.S. killed 153 civilians in Yemen last year while wounding another 243. Meanwhile, military families are demanding congressional action over a growing mental health crisis aboard the USS Abraham Lincoln after at least six incidents in which sailors attempted to jump overboard amidst an extended deployment. The Lincoln has been at sea for over 208 consecutive days, a modern-day naval record, while supporting U.S. and Israeli attacks on Iran. Families say sailors have been forced to endure excruciatingly long shifts and shortages of food and basic supplies like toothpaste and soap. Meanwhile, former U.S. officials say the CIA had low confidence in an Israeli claim that Iran was plotting to assassinate President Trump last month as he returned to the U.S. from the NATO summit in Turkey. Despite that finding, the Secret Service executed a covert deception operation that saw Trump smuggled off of Air Force One and onto a smaller military aircraft aboard a catering truck. The press corps was left on what the Secret Service thought was the targeted plane. After headlines, we'll speak with Dan Lamoff, the Washington Post journalist who broke the story. Firefighters in Lebanon are accusing the Israeli military of starting wildfires in the south of Lebanon. The Israeli military dropped flares in a wooded area Tuesday, and when firefighters came to extinguish the flames, a drone struck nearby, forcing them to withdraw. According to video and testimony from emergency services in Lebanon, the Israeli military's caused fires in olive groves and on agricultural land since the ceasefire between Israel and Hezbollah back in June. In northern Gaza, an Israeli airstrike killed one person and wounded five others. Gaza's civil defense said the strike targeted a tuk-tuk transport vehicle. Meanwhile, MSF, Doctors Without Borders, is claiming Israel is blocking crucial supplies from entering Gaza. These supplies keep hospital generators, ambulances, water pumps, and water trucks running. MSF's head of mission in Palestine said, quote, "What we're witnessing in Gaza is not a series of isolated shortages. It's a policy of attrition by design. For more than 2 years, we've observed Israel's policies restricting the entry of supplies. These policies do not merely delay aid. They dismantle the very systems people rely on to survive," unquote. Meanwhile, in the occupied West Bank, dozens of settlers besieged three Palestinian families in Kusra, cutting off water, power, and essential supplies for a fourth day. A top humanitarian official at the United Nations Security Council Tuesday said conditions in the occupied West Bank have reached a breaking point. This is a Palestinian whose house has been besieged by settlers.
9: The settlers established an outpost close to the house, around 6 meters away. Since that day, we've been subjected to daily attacks by the settlers, night and day, and harassment on the road. They tried to cut off water and electricity networks many times. We fix it, and they cut it off again 2 days later and attack the workers who come do the maintenance.
4: Colombia has authorized joint military operations with the United States against armed Colombian groups following the inauguration of the far-right Trump ally, President Abelardo de la Espriella. On Wednesday, U.S. Defense Secretary Pete Hegseth welcomed Colombia to the U.S. Counter-Narcotics Coalition, known as the America's Counter-Cartel Coalition, or A3C. Hegseth warned the International Criminal Court could investigate U.S. attacks on alleged drug smuggling boats in the Caribbean, which human rights groups have condemned as extrajudicial killings and murder, and called on partners to reject the ICC.
5: That's why I strongly encourage every ACCC member to leave the ICC and reject their attempts to rob your governments and your courts of your sovereignty. I know as a soldier, I swore an oath to the Constitution, not some fake and illegitimate international court.
4: Meanwhile, the New York Times reports fishermen with Ecuador say they're being attacked by English-speaking assailants using drones. According to the UN, one fishing boat has been lost at sea since January, with eight people still missing and presumed dead. The survivors say the assailants wore matching uniforms with American flag patches. Some of the other fishermen say they've been dragged out of their boats, questioned, and handed over to El Salvador Navy before being released. The U.S. Coast Guard and the Pentagon have denied any involvement. To see Democracy Now!'s coverage of this story, go to democracynow.org. The Trump administration's terminating federal funding for the Arctic Report Card, the flagship report on how the climate crisis is transforming Earth's northern latitudes. NOAA, the National Oceanic and Atmospheric Administration, had issued the report annually for the past 20 years, documenting how human activity is causing the Arctic to warm faster than any other region. In response, former NOAA Administrator Rick Spinard blasted the Trump administration for, quote unquote, imposing ignorance on the system. Dartmouth College professor and polar researcher Melody Brown Birkins told the Washington Post, quote, "It's like not allowing your primary care doctor to know how you're doing. Taking away the checkup doesn't stop the changes from happening," she said. Supreme Court Justice Samuel Alito gained up to $2.9 million from his fossil fuel interests, between 2005 and 2024. That's according to a review of financial disclosures from the nonprofit advocacy group Court Accountability. This comes as the Supreme Court's about to hear a case with two oil companies, Suncor Energy and Exxon. These companies want the court to rule that federal law prevents state governments from suing them over climate damage caused by their products. Activists are calling Justice Alito to recuse himself, citing his extensive investments in energy companies. They're also demanding an investigation by the Senate Judiciary Committee. President Trump announced Wednesday White House Press Secretary Karoline Leavitt will leave her post at the end of the month. Leavitt was just 25 years old when Trump named her press secretary in November 2024, making her the youngest press secretary in U.S. history. Trump said she's leaving the role to spend more time with her family after giving birth to her second child. The Intercept and the Freedom of the Press Foundation filed a lawsuit Wednesday against President Trump and his staff, seeking to halt plans by Trump's media company to monetize the president's social media posts. Under the scheme, Trump's Truth Social platform would charge up to $100,000 per month for early access to the president's posts, which frequently drives stock market volatility. In announcing the lawsuit, Ben Usig, editor-in-chief of The Intercept, said, quote, Trump is trying to enrich himself by privatizing government information that he has no right to sell. We won't let it stand, he said. This comes as the Trump Media and Technology Corporation, which owns Truth Social, announced a $238 million loss during the second quarter of this year. Meanwhile, The New York Times reports the number of monthly visitors to Truth Social was down about 36% from a year ago. Federal agents arrested the Southern Poverty Law Center's former chief financial officer, Heidi Beirich, on Wednesday. Federal prosecutors charged her with conspiracy to commit wire fraud, conspiracy to submit false statements to a federally insured bank, and conspiracy to commit concealment money laundering. Back in April, the Justice Department had charged the SPLC over its now-defunct program in which it paid informants to infiltrate white supremacist groups in order to monitor their activities. Beirich's lawyer said in a statement, quote, a free and fair society does not use the justice system to silence its political opponents. Heidi Beirich has dedicated her life to fighting hate groups and extremist movements like the KKK, neo-Nazis, and other white supremacists. Her decades-long record of success dismantling hate groups and the resulting threats to her life speak volumes. For this, she has been indicted, her lawyer said. In North Carolina, the daughter of a pastor who was jailed by ICE, Immigration and Customs Enforcement, says her father suffered stroke-like symptoms that left him partially paralyzed just weeks after his arrest. Gabri Johnson says she's only been briefly able to speak with her 55-year-old father, Gabriel Johnson, since he was taken to a Texas hospital July 30th. In a now-viral video, she said she's worried her father's condition continues to worsen due to medical neglect.
10: This is not love. This is not care. This is not America. It's torture. And they're trying to not only take people out of their homes and break up families, they're trying to kill them on the way there. Please, if anybody is within the state of Texas or works in immigration law and reform, I will do anything. Just please help bring my father back home to Gary, North Carolina.
4: In more immigration news, an ICE agent filmed pushing an elderly activist to the ground near Chicago last year has pleaded guilty to a single misdemeanor battery charge. Adam Sirocco was sentenced Wednesday to 12 months of court supervision for the assault. In December, he'd recently completed a shift and was off duty when he assaulted 68-year-old attorney Robert Held in a gas station parking lot. Held had been recording video of Sirocco filling his gas tank. Meanwhile, a widely circulated video shows an ICE agent in Falls Church, Virginia, pointing a gun at a driver who yelled at officers as they detained people on a sidewalk nearby. Video filmed by the driver shows masked ICE agents repeatedly accusing her of trying to run them over with her car and threatened to arrest her. When she contradicted their claims and said dash camera video would vindicate her, the agents walked away. And those are some of the headlines. This is Democracy Now!, democracynow.org, The War and Peace Report. I'm Amy Goodman in London with Nermeen Sheikh in New York. Hi, Nermeen.
11: Hi, Amy, and welcome to our listeners and viewers around the country and the world. We begin today's show looking at how an alleged Iranian threat to assassinate President Trump led to a secret operation last month that possibly endangered the lives of journalists and White House staffers. The Washington Post reported on Monday that President Trump secretly switched planes before departing a NATO summit in Turkey. Ahead of his departure from Ankara on July 8th, President Trump announced on Truth Social that he would not be flying on the newly refurbished Boeing 747-8 jet gifted by Qatar, but instead on the older Air Force One for old time's sake, he said. That announcement led to revelations that the Qatari plane lacks some of the safety features of the legacy Air Force One, leaks that angered the White House and led to subpoenas of New York Times reporters.
4: But the Post revealed Monday the president actually departed on a third plane. President Trump was seen boarding the old Air Force One, but then secretly left through another door and was shuttled in an airport catering truck along with several aides to a third plane. The press was asked to lower their shades before the operation, presumably, so they would not see the president's exit. Senior officials who were left on the plane along with the staff and reporters included Secretary of State Marco Rubio, Treasury Secretary Scott Bessent. The White House never revealed the secret operation. On Tuesday, President Trump was asked by reporters about the plane switch and the risk posed to the reporters on the decoy flight.
8: I'm totally up to Secret Service. I just follow what they'd like to do. So I go by Secret Service and the military.
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0: It's Wednesday, August 12th. I'm Scott Baba. Results are coming in from primaries in six states across the country, including in Wisconsin, where moderate Democratic candidate David Crowley upset expectations by beating projected favorite progressive Francesca Hong.
1: No matter who wins this primary, we're going to continue to fight for each other. We are going to collectively reject despair, and we are going to unite.
0: Ocean advocates rallied in Sacramento for California Marine Protections.
2: We're seeing very strong bipartisan support for marine protection because people love the ocean, and we, I think people recognize that we're seeing serious impacts from marine heat waves and that there needs to be more done today to conserve our ocean for the future tomorrow.
0: And state workers picketed across the state over contentious contract negotiations.
3: State workers are fighting for a livable wage, for affordable health care, and for telework that modernizes the way we can efficiently and effectively run the programs that keep California running and Californians able to sustain. And so I just want to make sure that people understand that state workers are critical in all Californians' lives, and we should be able to provide for our families as well.
0: These stories and more coming up from the studios of KPFN Berkeley. This is the Pacifica Evening News. I'm Scott Baba. Primaries were held in six states across the nation yesterday. In Wisconsin and Minnesota, races for Senate and governor were closely watched as bellwethers for the direction of the Democratic Party. Teresa Wierzbianska has more.
4: In Wisconsin, Democrats have chosen Milwaukee County Executive David Crowley as their nominee for governor, narrowly defeating progressive state representative Francesca Hong in Tuesday's primary. Crowley won what became a remarkably close race after Hong had led in polling and emerged as the candidate of the party's progressive wing. Crowley, who would become Wisconsin's first Black governor, returned to the race after briefly suspending his campaign and won the endorsement of outgoing Democratic Governor Tony Evers. Hong ran on an ambitious progressive agenda that included universal child care, free school meals, and major new investments in health care. She also called for abolishing ICE and taxing billionaires. She addressed her supporters on election night.
1: We have built a beautiful, multi-generational, multi-partisan, multi-racial working class movement. And it is a movement that meets the moment. This is unprecedented here. And this is how we're going to win together in November and for Novembers to come. The fight continues no matter what, because no matter who wins this primary, we're going to continue to fight for each other. We are going to collectively reject despair, and we are going to unite.
4: Crowley, by contrast, emphasized a more moderate message and argued that Democrats need a candidate who can appeal to voters across the political spectrum in a divided battleground state. Crowley now faces Republican Congressman Tom Tiffany in November. Tiffany, a strong ally of Donald Trump, won the Republican primary without serious opposition. Tiffany has aligned himself with Trump, while Crowley is positioning himself as a pragmatic Democrat who can unite the party and appeal to independent voters. Voters in Minnesota and Connecticut also went to the polls Tuesday in two Democratic primaries that offered different snapshots of the party heading into November's midterm elections. In Minnesota, Senator Amy Klobuchar easily won the Democratic nomination for governor. She'll face Republican State House Speaker Lisa DeMuth, who defeated Trump-backed MyPillow founder Mike Lindell in the GOP primary. Klobuchar's victory was expected, but DeMuth's win over Lindell is notable. Lindell resigned from his position as CEO for MyPillow to focus on running for governor and lost by a significant margin with Trump's endorsement.
5: Getting out, we digital market, we reached the people in Minnesota that didn't get out to vote in 2022. They think midterms aren't as important. That was my push today. I had a great president re-endorse me this morning. You might have seen that. That was amazing.
4: Klobuchar also faces the task of helping Minnesota Democrats hold the governor's office after Tim Walz departs.
6: Thank you for putting your trust in me to be the next governor of the state of Minnesota. In Minnesota, trust is not given. It's earned. That trust comes with an expectation, which is results. Results that you can see and feel in your life. Results in making life more affordable, making our government work, and getting rid of the fraud. Results in expanding our economy with a growth agenda. Results that will transform our government. And yes, I will be a transformative governor.
4: The state's other major contest was the Democratic Senate primary, where Lieutenant Governor Peggy Flanagan defeated Congresswoman Angie Craig. Flanagan, who would become the first Native American woman elected to the Senate, campaigned heavily on opposition to President Trump's immigration policies. Here's Flanagan addressing her crowd on election night.
7: The many just won. And make no mistake about it, this didn't happen because of me. This happened because of you. This happened because you said Minnesota is not for sale.
4: She'll face Republican Michelle Tafoya in November. Representative Ilhan Omar has won the Democratic primary in Minnesota's 5th congressional district, securing her party's nomination for another term in the heavily Democratic Minneapolis area district. Omar won with more than 80% of the vote, easily defeating challengers Julie Lay and LaTanya Reeves. In Connecticut, Democratic Governor Ned Lamont defeated progressive state Representative Josh Elliott in the Democratic primary. Lamont won decisively and will seek a third term against Republican state Senator Ryan Fazio.
8: A lot of other parties around the country are shrinking. We have a big tent. We're expanding. That includes all the supporters, progressives, moderates, small business, labor, independents. Even a few right-minded Republicans, because we have one thing in mind, affordability and opportunity for all the people of the state of Connecticut. That's what we do. That's our North Star.
4: Lamont's victory was a clear win for the party's moderate wing. There was also a major upset in Connecticut's 1st congressional district. Former Hartford Mayor Luke Bronin defeated longtime Democratic Congressman John Larson for the nomination, ending Larson's 28-year tenure in Congress. Bronin will be heavily favored in November in the Democratic district. In South Carolina, Republicans are headed for a runoff to decide who will carry that party's banner in the race to replace the late Senator Lindsey Graham. Darlene Graham, Lindsey Graham's sister and the senator appointed to serve out the remainder of his term, finished among the top two in Tuesday's Republican primary, but fell short of the 50% needed to win outright. Here is Senator Darlene Graham addressing her crowd.
9: From a young age, our parents taught us that you're not given anything in life and no one owes you anything. If you want something, you work for it. That's how I've tried to live my life. I've spent my career serving the people of South Carolina. For the past 7 years, I led an agency dedicated to helping South Carolinians who are blind or visually impaired find employment, become more independent, and have the opportunity to provide for themselves and their families. I took a struggling agency and turned it into a national model. I never expected that career of service would lead me to the United States Senate. I certainly never expected it would happen under these circumstances.
4: She'll face Republican Congressman Ralph Norman in a runoff August 25th. Graham entered the race with major backing from President Trump, as well as South Carolina Governor Henry McMaster and other Republican leaders. Norman, meanwhile, has positioned himself as the more conservative alternative and has emphasized his support for Trump-backed policies, including the SAVE Act.
10: I want to congratulate Darlene. This is a time to come together, folks. We've got to all coalesce, come together, because we have got some socialist Democrats we have got to beat.
4: Graham's campaign has presented her candidacy as a way to continue her brother's legacy while carrying on his close relationship with Trump and South Carolina Republicans. But the runoff means Republican voters will have another chance to weigh that message against Norman's more conservative campaign. The winner will face Democrat Annie Andrews, a pediatrician who has already secured the Democratic nomination. Andrews is a former congressional candidate who has focused her campaign on health care and cost of living. For Pacifica Radio, KPFA, I'm Teresa Wierzbianska.
0: The Treasury Department has permanently repealed a rule requiring U.S. businesses to report their owners to federal financial crimes investigators. Treasury Secretary Scott Bessent said eliminating the rule removes an unnecessary burden on, quote, millions of law-abiding business owners without compromising national security. The reporting requirements stem from the Corporate Transparency Act, a 2021 law passed by Congress to combat money laundering, terrorism financing, and the use of anonymous shell companies to hide illicit activity. It applied to so-called beneficial owners. Anyone holding at least 25% of a company or exerting substantial control over it, and was backed at the time by law enforcement officials, the American Bankers Association, and human rights advocates. Under the new rule, U.S. companies are exempt from reporting their owners altogether. Foreign companies operating in the U.S. must still disclose their foreign beneficial owners, but are no longer required to report any Americans involved in the business, including those who helped register the company. Foreign investment funds registered in the U.S. also no longer have to report the American who controls them. Treasury's Financial Crimes Unit, FinCEN, said it will delete ownership data already collected from Americans. The move is part of a broader effort by the Trump administration to roll back anti-corruption regulations. It was first announced more than a year ago and became final yesterday. Small Business Administration head Kelly Loeffler said the repeal will save businesses $6.7 billion in compliance costs over the next decade. Republicans on the Senate Banking Committee praised the move as a support for job creators. But Democrats and national security experts are pushing back. Democratic Senator Elizabeth Warren of Massachusetts, the top Democrat on the Senate Banking Committee, called the repeal, quote, a gift to cartels, criminals, and the U.S. adversaries that exploit shell companies to move millions through our financial system. She warned it raises the risk of sanctions, evasion, fraud, and drug and sex trafficking. Richard Nephew, who led anti-corruption efforts at the State Department during the Biden administration, called it, quote, a terrible decision that opens up the U.S. to financial crime, money laundering, and corruption. President Donald Trump said he slipped away from Air Force One after a NATO summit in Turkey last month because the Secret Service and military wanted him on a, quote, different plane due to an Iranian threat. White House press personnel and staff remained on the other plane, essentially as decoys. More from Darlene Superville.
11: The Washington Post had reported that the misdirection carried out by the White House was done because of an Iranian assassination threat against the president. President Trump and some of his aides, after they boarded the Air Force One, were secretly taken off the plane through a back door into a catering compartment that is usually used to deliver food and other supplies to the plane. They were then driven to a smaller government plane that flew them all to the United Kingdom. There have been questions about the safety of the new Air Force One that was a gift from Qatar. Intelligence officials, according to reports in the New York Times and CBS News, were concerned about a potential attack on the president or the new jet.
0: And that was Darlene Superville reporting. Meanwhile, current and former U.S. officials who spoke with the Post said that the CIA reportedly had low confidence in the Iranian assassination attempt against President Trump that prompted the secret plane switch in Turkey. They said the threat was relayed by Israel, but CIA analysts didn't find the intelligence compelling and shared that skepticism with the administration. One official called it, quote, Israeli-derived, not U.S.-generated, and viewed as low confidence. Despite the doubts, the Secret Service still secretly moved Trump to another aircraft. A U.S. official defended the move, saying the Secret Service, quote, did what they had to do, citing past close calls with the president. Some officials suggested Israel's intelligence may have aimed to influence U.S. policy, given tensions over warming ties between Trump and Turkish President Recep Tayyip Erdogan. Democratic Senator Chris Van Hollen of Maryland is questioning whether the Israeli intelligence was independently verified, calling the episode, quote, a little fantastical. A massive oil spill off the coast of Oman has now reached the country's coastline, according to its environment agency, which confirmed the news today in what's becoming one of the worst spills in years after spreading largely unchecked for weeks. Officials say the oil could impact roughly 40 kilometers of coastline near Ras Madraka, as well as Masira Island. The spill stems from the Caroline Bazengi, a tanker carrying roughly 800,000 barrels of sanctioned Russian crude, which ran aground June 30th near a marine nature reserve.

0: Reserve, home to humpback whales and other wildlife. The ship first reported trouble off of Yemen in early June, and maritime sources say a blast likely occurred on board, though no one has claimed responsibility. The vessel had been sailing from Russia to India, passing through two active war zones along the way. Oil spill specialist John Amos, CEO of the nonprofit Sky Truth, said satellite imagery shows the slick now covers more than 2,000 square kilometers, warning it could ultimately rival the 1989 Exxon Valdez disaster in size if the tanker breaks apart entirely. The United Nations International Maritime Organization said monsoon conditions have delayed salvage efforts. Greenpeace campaigner Hansen Keskis said the spill's spread has accelerated dramatically since late July, complicating cleanup. An international compensation agency, the IOPC funds, said it won't cover costs because the incident is being treated as an act of war. The tanker also isn't insured by any recognized Western provider. Iranian-backed Houthis have attacked a ship off of Yemen, killing six people, including three Pakistani nationals. Pakistan's Foreign Minister Ishaq Dar condemned the attack today, saying it endangers lives and violates international law. The attack occurred yesterday in the Belb al-Mandeb Strait, a crucial shipping route. The incident is part of a series of Houthi strikes against Yemeni government forces and Saudi oil facilities. The violence raises fears of reigniting Yemen's civil war and expanding the Middle East conflict. Meanwhile, Turkey condemned Colombia's recognition of Israeli sovereignty over the Golan Heights, calling it a violation of international law. Meanwhile, Israeli Defense Minister Israel Katz said today that Israel will not withdraw from security zones in Lebanon, Syria, or Gaza under any circumstances. Speaking to soldiers in Lebanon, Katz said Israeli forces are staying to protect northern Israel communities, describing the zone as stretching from the coast to Mount Hermon, saying, "Under no circumstances do we retreat, not in Lebanon, not in Syria, not in Gaza, from the security zones. The lesson of October 7th is that we protect the residents by having the IDF present in these places and defending them." His comments come despite a framework agreement reached in June that outlined a plan for Israeli forces to leave southern Lebanon in exchange for the disarmament of the Iran-backed militant group Hezbollah and eventual steps towards a peace deal between the two countries, which remain technically at war. Russian President Vladimir Putin said Russia will retaliate if European countries begin seizing Russian merchant vessels. Speaking during Navy drills in Russia's Far East, Putin accused European authorities of, quote, piracy and robbery in restricting the movement of Russian ships, and warned Russia would, quote, respond in kind, not necessarily in the same waters where any seizures occur. Pacific Fleet Commander Viktor Lina told Putin his forces are ready to inspect and detain vessels from what he called hostile states, including Britain and France. The comments come as the European Union ramps up pressure on Russia's so-called shadow fleet, expanding sanctions and detaining some vessels for inspection. Russia's foreign ministry accused the EU of unlawful inspections in the Mediterranean, saying a recent search of Russian-linked tanker by Italy amounts to intimidation of commercial shipping. Colombian rescue crews are continuing to work around the clock to look for victims of this week's deadly earthquake in the west of the country. The quake killed over 100 so far, and thousands are listed as missing. More from Ben Thomas.
1: Search teams dug through the rubble in Cali, Colombia, after a 7.4 magnitude earthquake struck, collapsing hundreds of buildings. By Monday afternoon, people had begun reporting their loved ones missing on digital databases. One listed more than 2,000, the number steadily climbing.
2: The epicenter that was Chocó.
1: Barbara Mello with World Vision.
2: It's very known for its poverty, so a lot of people are in need right now.
1: She tells Sky children are of particular concern.
2: We as adults don't know how to react. Imagine the children.
1: The desperate scenes recall the searches still ongoing in neighboring Venezuela after it was devastated by powerful back-to-back earthquakes in June that killed more than 6,300.

0: nearby airport of Catania to close. And airport staff said on Wednesday, flight arrivals and departures were suspended until 6 p.m. local time. Authorities added the airport of Comiso in the southern Ragusa province was closed also due to falling volcanic ash. Sicily is a major summer destination and hundreds of passengers remain stranded on the island with the backdrop of the erupting Etna. I'm Charles de Levesma.
1: Spain just saw its first total solar eclipse in more than a century as millions gathered across the country to watch the sky go dark. Jennifer King reports.
2: People seeking the best view of a solar eclipse crowded lawns and beaches in Europe and cheered as the sky darkened. The celestial spectacle was visible across a wide band from Canada to Northern Europe. On the coast of Portugal, bathers swapped sunglasses for special viewing glasses as the moon blotted out the visible sun and the orb shrank to a slender crescent. In France, the eclipse was not total, but it was the closest thing since 1999.
3: The sky darkens. It seems like it's getting kind of cold.
2: Simon Lucchesini was at André Citroën Park in Paris.
3: It's not the same dark as just twilight. It's weird. Basically, it's weird. And kind of beautiful, too.
2: The next total eclipse visible in the lower 48 of the United States won't be until 2044. I'm Jennifer King.
1: France has banned unsolicited telemarketing calls under a new law that took effect yesterday, requiring businesses to get consumers' consent before calling. The law replaces a previous opt-out registry that consumer groups say was widely ignored. Officials estimate about three-quarters of people in France get at least one unwanted sales call every week. Alice Vilko, chief of staff at France's Consumer Protection Agency, said businesses can no longer contact consumers without prior consent, and that consent can be withdrawn at any time. Violators face steep fines, up to 75,000 euros per call for individuals and up to 375,000 euros per call for companies. The law has raised concerns in Morocco, where officials say up to 50,000 call center jobs could be at risk. Morocco's employment minister, Younes Sikori, said the industry generates more than $1 billion a year there. Germany has had a similar ban since 2009. The United States, Canada, and the United Kingdom rely on opt-out systems instead. North Korea launched a ballistic missile towards the sea, the second such weapons test by North Korea in less than a week. That's according to South Korean officials. North Korea's launch events are likely a protest of the upcoming South Korea-U.S. military drills that North Korea views as an invasion rehearsal. South Korea's military said it detected the launch from North Korea's eastern coastal Wonsan area around 6 a.m. The launch came 2 days after South Korea and the United States announced they will kick off their annual military drills next week to beef up readiness against North Korean threats. White House Press Secretary Karoline Leavitt is stepping down by the end of August, this according to President Trump today. Trump said Leavitt is leaving to spend more time with her, quote, beautiful young children and family, a decision he says he totally understands and respects. He said she'll become one of his top outside advisors working with the Republican Party ahead of November's midterms. Leavitt has served as press secretary since Trump returned to office in January of 2025. She has two young children with her husband, real estate developer Nicholas Riccio, including a daughter born this year. In a post on X, Leavitt said she felt she couldn't be, quote, the best mom her children deserve while handling the demands of the job, calling it a, quote, bittersweet decision. Leavitt is the youngest White House press secretary in history. President Trump's executive order to change the childhood vaccine schedule is drawing criticism designed to hurt his aligned candidates in November's midterm elections. Trump's order was part of a years-long focus he's had on spacing out shots into separate visits, an idea contradicting medical groups' guidance.
4: So the MMR, we want to have separate visits, separate times.
1: But even among the MAHA, or Make America Healthy Again, coalition Trump credits with helping him win back the White House, a poll shows reevaluating vaccine safety is not a top concern. Democrats slam Trump's order in messages to voters. Public health experts warn spacing out shots could increase infection risk. The Trump administration announced this week that Medicaid will no longer cover gender transition surgery, puberty blockers, or hormone therapy for minors. The rule issued by the Centers for Medicare and Medicaid Services also applies to the Children's Health Insurance Program. It takes effect October 13th, though patients currently on hormone therapy can continue coverage for up to 6 months. Mental health coverage for transgender youth remains in place. CMS Administrator Dr. Mehmet Oz said the change is, quote, protecting children from potentially irreversible harm. The administration estimates it will save about $25 million a year. Conservative groups praise the move. Roger Severino of the Heritage Foundation called it a step back from what he called, quote, ideological madness. Critics warn it could harm vulnerable youth. Kelly Robinson, president of the Human Rights Campaign, said medical decisions should stay between patients, families, and doctors. Katie Keith, a former Biden administration official, warned low-income families on Medicaid could be left without care. U.S. inflation slowed last month, and a measure of underlying price pressures also cooled, suggesting higher oil and gas prices from Iran were only having a limited impact on broader costs in the economy. The Labor Department said today that consumer prices rose 3.4% in July from a year ago, down slightly from 3.5% in June. But inflation is still higher than before the Iran war began in February, when it was 2.4% on a monthly basis. Prices rose just 0.1% from June to July. I'm Scott Baba. 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For more coverage of the 2026 midterm elections, tune in tomorrow, Thursday at 10 a.m. for The Stakes, KPFA's new election spotlight show, bringing you news and interviews about the upcoming elections. Hosted by me and Teresa Wersbianska. Tomorrow we'll talk about with Adam Mockler about Islamophobia following Dr. Abdul El-Sayed's win. Texas A&M's Kirby Goddell about blue shift in the Lone Star State. And Jenny Farrell from the League of Women Voters of California about voter ID possibly coming to a polling place near you. Here on KPFA and KPFA.org. We'll be back with more news after this.
5: Dude, you've been glued to that phone for like a half an hour. What's going on?
6: Just keeping up with the news. Doing my research.
5: Okay. And what's the word out there, Mr. Research?
6: Man, I don't even know. It's like wars, hurricanes, billionaires tweeting at each other. Or is it Xing now? Robots stealing jobs. Robots with machine gun heads. AI girlfriends. Wait, is TikTok banned again or not?
5: Wow. A masterclass in knowing everything and understanding nothing.
6: Yeah, pretty much.
5: Let's skip the chaos buffet and let KPFA feed you with actual news and context.
6: Oh, wow. So I don't have to decode memes to know what's real?
5: Exactly. KPFA. News and current events without the nonsense.
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1: The Justice Department is firing back at the D.C. Council after all 13 members asked state governors to withdraw their National Guard troops from the city. In a letter today, Justice Department official Colin McDonald accused the council of, quote, impotent theatrics, writing that the council has no power to demand the troops' removal. The council's July letter cited an analysis from the Niskanen Center think tank, which found the Guard's presence had reduced property crimes by about 24%, but had no measurable effect on violent crime, while costing significantly more per person than deploying additional police officers. National Guard troops have been in D.C. for more than a year as part of the Trump administration's federal law enforcement surge, with deployment set to continue through January of 2029. D.C. Council Chairman Phil Mendelson said, quote, the facts speak for themselves. He noted the city is already suing to remove the out-of-state guard troops. D.C. Attorney General Brian Schwab filed that lawsuit in September, calling the deployment a, quote, involuntary military occupation. An appeals court ruled in December that troops could remain for now. The Trump administration plans to spend at least $900 million on White House construction, according to a Washington Post review of confidential contracts, far more than previously reported, with taxpayers covering most of the bill. Instead of seeking direct congressional funding, records show the administration pieced together money from other agencies and private donors, routing it through a little-used White House maintenance account that normally holds just a few million dollars. That account has received $875 million since Trump took office, including $500 million transferred from the Secret Service and military office, and $305 million in private donations. A federal appeals court ruled last week that the administration needs congressional approval to continue building the centerpiece East Wing Ballroom project. Judges Patricia Millett and Bradley Garcia wrote that, quote, Congress has exclusive authority over White House construction. White House spokesperson David Ingalls said the spending is consistent with Congress's intent and called the work long overdue. Trump has vowed to appeal the ruling, setting up a potential Supreme Court fight. While workers in unions, workers' interest in unions is at record levels, just 1 in 10 are currently members, which stands in sharp contrast to the roughly 70% of Americans who said they support organized labor. Simone Perez reports.
7: As many as 50 million people across the country would join a union, but they can't get into one due to federal labor regulations, according to a new report from the Economic Policy Institute. Co-author Heidi Shearholz with the Economic Policy Institute says tripling the number of union members would bring widespread benefits, including boosting public schools, expanding access to health care, and increasing wages to help families pay for the rising cost of just about everything.
8: Almost every conversation about affordability focuses entirely on prices, as if the only way to make life more affordable is to make things cheaper. But affordability depends on both prices and pay.
7: For decades, corporations have warned Americans about the potential costs of joining a union, including dues workers have to pay and the risk of losing jobs if companies can't stay competitive. Amazon, Starbucks, and others invest millions in union avoidance strategies and make the case to their workers that companies are best positioned to take care of their own. Corporations have also successfully lobbied Congress and state legislatures to pass laws that make it much harder to form or join a union. The report calls for reforming those laws. AFL-CIO President Liz Schuler represents some 15 million workers. She says tripling union membership is not a pipe dream. More than one in three private sector workers belonged to a union in the 1950s.
9: Back in the 1950s, when, frankly, our wages were actually growing along with the economy, and when economic growth meant that all of us won, not just the billionaires.
7: Nearly 13% of workers in Maryland are covered by a union contract, totaling nearly 350,000 people. Shearholz notes if wages had kept up with productivity gains since the 1950s, average worker paychecks would be 40% bigger than they are today. Shearholz says making it possible for more workers to join a union could help address some of today's biggest challenges.
8: Rebuilding union density would raise wages, shrink racial wage gaps, expand health coverage, strengthen communities, and protect our democracy all at the same time. There is no other policy lever that does all of that.
7: I'm Simone Perez for Pacifica Network and Public News Service.
1: New procurement records show Immigration and Customs Enforcement plans to pay data broker LexisNexis roughly $6.7 million for information it intends to feed into a Palantir platform. Tech news site 404 Media reports the data is meant to support ICE's deportation operations, including what the agency describes as fraud detection and, quote, lead development. The tools in question, Lexid and Accurint, draw on more than 82 billion records to help law enforcement locate people. Documents show ICE wants that data to work directly with Palantir Systems, as well as another contractor, Penlink, which sells social media and phone tracking tools. Palantir has become central to the Trump administration's deportation efforts through a system called Elite, which maps potential targets using data from multiple agencies, including Health and Human Services. The procurement documents also call for AI-driven identification tools and bulk facial recognition capable of matching images from open-source media. LexisNexis, Palantir, and ICE did not respond to requests for comment. A new investigation by the Washington Post has revealed that utility and tech companies are funding private retreats for state regulators who oversee their industries. The group behind them, the Regulators Roundtable, flies commissioners to luxury hotels for closed-door meetings with corporate sponsors, some paying $50,000 for access. Major funders include Google, NRG Energy, and the American Gas Association. Research fellow Gabriel Strauss of the Watchdog Energy and Policy Institute said it is a clear conflict given regulators' power over utility rates and project approvals. Roundtable President Elizabeth Gianni defended the gatherings as educational, saying no official actions occurred during the events. Google said engages with, quote, policymakers across the political spectrum. Internal records show organizers actively recruiting regulators to help solicit corporate donations, and some commissioners, including officials in Idaho and Iowa, have privately raised ethical concerns about the arrangement. The group is tied to GOPAC, a longtime Republican political training organization, and has spent millions courting utility commissioners in the 10 states where voters elect them. Massachusetts Governor Maura Healey signed a bill expanding access to abortion after 24 weeks of pregnancy, making the state's law one of the broadest in the country. The new law removes a statutory time limit on abortion, shifting the decision to a physician's professional judgment. Under previous law, late-term abortions were already legal in four specific circumstances, including to preserve the life or mental health of the pregnant person or in cases of a severe or lethal fetal diagnosis. The anti-abortion group Massachusetts Citizens for Life, led by President Myrna Maloney, condemned the law, saying it normalizes what she called the death of, quote, fully developed infants. But proponents of the bill note the law still requires physician approval. It simply removes the government's role in defining when a late-term abortion is permitted. Democratic State Representative Christine Barber, the bill's sponsor, said medical decisions belong to patients and doctors, not politicians. Massachusetts joins several other states, including Colorado, Oregon, and New Jersey, that have no statutory gestational limit on abortion. A Staten Island judge temporarily blocked New York Mayor Zoran Mamdani's rollout of his pied-à-terre tax this week, one of his signature campaign promises to tax the wealthy. The order pauses enforcement of the surcharge on high-value second homes while a lawsuit from a group of homeowners proceeds. The city must take down its public tax roll and is barred from sending further notices while the order stands. The tax applies to non-primary residences valued at $5 million or more and to condos and co-ops valued at $1 million or more. It was signed into law in May. The judge said the tax notices caused irreparable harm because they didn't explain why recipients had been flagged and warned homeowners who failed to file for an exemption that they'd be subject to the tax. The lawsuit, filed by former New York Deputy Mayor and Mamdani opponent Randy Mastro on behalf of three Staten Island homeowners, doesn't challenge the tax itself, but argue the city wrongly flagged their primary residences. About 17,000 property owners received notices. Mastro said the ruling, quote, vindicated the rights of hundreds of thousands of New York City homeowners who were subjected to a process they never should have been a part of in the first place. But Mamdani vowed that the city was going to vigorously defend its position in court.
10: You know, there are a few things more certain in New York City than death, taxes, and Randy Mastro filing a lawsuit against this administration. So we look forward to vigorously defend our city's position in court, as we have done so with the previous lawsuits that he has filed, and I'm sure with the lawsuits that he will continue to file in the months and years to come. And we are confident in our position. And that is a confidence coming from both the legality of the city's actions, as well as the importance of a surcharge on secondary homes worth more than $5 million, a surcharge that will help fund safer streets, that will help fund stronger schools, and it will help fund the city that New Yorkers deserve.
1: The next hearing is set for August 31st. Meanwhile, Mamdani is backing a proposed bill that would be the first in the nation to regulate Amazon's network of delivery subcontractors. The Delivery Protection Act, proposed by City Council member Tiffany Caban, would set new safety and labor standards for last-mile delivery warehouses in New York and hold companies like Amazon and FedEx accountable for the workers making their deliveries. In a video announcing his support of the legislation, Mamdani said Amazon controls drivers' hiring, routes, hours, vehicles, and even uniforms, but by classifying them as subcontractors, is able to skirt labor rights and minimum pay laws and shift liability for accidents onto workers.
11: Amazon is spending millions of dollars to convince you that this isn't an Amazon delivery. But all you have to do is see for yourself.
12: My uniform says Amazon.
13: If I don't wear this Amazon-branded vest, disciplinary action will be taken against us. The workers' routes and hours are set by Amazon.
14: So why isn't Amazon responsible for these vans?
13: Because Amazon and other corporations have built a vast network of subcontractors
15: that shield them from responsibility. Amazon tells these subcontractors where to drive,
12: who to hire, and what hours to work.
14: I do all the work that makes Amazon all the money.
11: This is why I'm proud to support the Delivery Protection Act, sponsored by Councilmember Tiffany Kahlon. Because if Amazon is delivering your packages, they should follow the same rules of every other delivery.
13: When injuries and worker accidents skyrocket,
12: Amazon says they have nothing to do with it.
15: They can't have it both ways.
1: A New York City comptroller report found nearly 80% of neighborhoods near these facilities saw a rise in injury crashes after the warehouses opened. Amazon says the bill would raise delivery costs for consumers, but labor leaders say workers and communities are already, quote, paying the price for the current system. A nationwide study found Amazon drivers earn less on average than those at UPS and FedEx with fewer benefits. A pair of state lawmakers in California are pushing for passage of a bill that would extend the state's smog certificate exemption from vehicles made in 1976 or older to vehicles made in 1985. Supporters of SB 1392, also known as Jay Leno's Law for the comedian and avid car collector, were at the state capitol today to tell lawmakers the bill would help preserve the state's automotive heritage. Max Pringle reports.
16: Flanked by an array of classic cars from around the state, the bill's co-sponsors, Democrat Dave Cortese of San Jose and Republican Shannon Grove of Bakersfield, made their final push before an expected vote in the legislature tomorrow. Senator Dave Cortese.
17: California is one of the richest and most influential car cultures anywhere in the world. You know, there's actually separate laws in this state that recognize the importance of the automobile culture in this state, particularly collector cars and vintage cars. For generations, cars have been part of how California express themselves. Californians express themselves with these vehicles through restoration, customization, motorsports.
16: Senator Cortese said the classic car restoration business is a thriving California industry, employing tens of thousands of mechanics and technicians. Francine Mata is president of the Sacramento Lowrider Commission. She said car clubs and car enthusiasts are a community resource around California.
18: I just want to say how important this bill is, not only to small business, big business, our local economy. Our community is family oriented. It's a positive mental health when I'm in my car. And, you know, we bring so much pride and culture, whether it's a parade, whether it's a give back, school outings.
16: State Senator Shannon Grove said, contrary to popular belief, the classic cars are only driven a few hundred miles a year and are restricted to non-everyday commute-type driving.
19: These are not just junkers clogging up the freeways. They're cars that bring back memories of high school. I had a car in high school. It was a 1987 Trans Am. There's a 1988 Trans Am right down there.
16: However, clean air groups like the Sierra Club and others argue that weakening the California smog check program undercuts state efforts to meet federal air quality benchmarks and safeguards against toxic tailpipe pollution. They say that older cars emit higher levels of pollutants. SB 1392 passed out of the Senate earlier this year and is awaiting action Thursday in the Assembly Appropriations Committee. For KPFA News, I'm Max Pringle.
1: Ocean advocates gathered in Sacramento today to call for expanding California's network of marine protected areas, delivering more than 43,000 petition signatures ahead of a state Fish and Game Commission meeting. Laura Dehan is State Director of Environment California.
20: When we say that they're not bargaining in good faith, it's when we say
21: the Fish and Game Commission, we're considering new petitions for change, right, around our state's marine protected area network. So like state parks and the ocean, those are the areas that protect marine life for our future. And they're considering for the first time since it was created, they're looking at making updates, making changes, including potentially expanding the network, creating a couple of new marine protected areas in areas that really deserve more, need more protection, more habitat conservation.
1: The recommendations include creating two new protected areas near Santa Barbara County, developed with tribal leadership, and expanding existing protections near Point Conception, Point Doom, and other coastal sites. Dehan said it was encouraging to see state officials supporting efforts to increase marine protections.
21: The exciting thing is the Governor's Ocean Protection Council today weighed in. This is the first time they've weighed in. And they said they recommend approval of these meaningful pro-conservation actions. And so they're the policy lead, but the commissioner is the voter. You know, the commission gets to vote. And so the Fish and Game Commission is going to vote in October. And they seemed very responsive to the Secretary of Natural Resources who was there to share their his reason for the support.
1: Dehan said the proposal would mark the first major expansion of the state's marine protected area network since it was created, but she said state officials seemed wary of input from the federal government.
21: So a few of the proposals that were on the table did not get the Ocean Protection Council support because they would have necessitated talking to the federal government. One was an area down in near San Diego at Point Loma, which is, there was actually a concern from the Navy, and there was another area around the Channel Islands, which is in federal waters, but it's also part of our state marine protected area network. And so any boundary change there, even if it made sense, like expanding around healthy kelp forests, it would have required some more engagement than I think there's appetite for right now.
1: She said it is vital for California to stay at the forefront of ocean protection.
21: We want to continue to lead, you know, and I think our leadership is needed now more than ever when you see the attacks on coastal protections that are happening in places, you know, a few places around the country. Under the current administration. And you know, interestingly, we're seeing very strong bipartisan support for marine protections because people love the ocean. And we, I think people recognize that we're seeing serious impacts from marine heat waves and that there needs to be more done today to conserve our ocean for the future tomorrow.
1: The Fish and Game Commission is expected to formally vote on the proposals in October. California is offering residents a free way to purge their personal information from data broker databases through a new system called DROP, or Delete Request and Opt-Out Platform. Data brokers are companies that collect and sell personal information about people they have no direct relationship with, things like names, addresses, phone numbers, purchase histories, and other details gathered from public records, online activity, and other sources. They then package and sell that information to marketers, other businesses, or anyone willing to pay for it, often without the person ever knowing their data was collected in the first place. Tom Kemp, executive director of the California Privacy Protection Agency, described data brokerages as a, quote, $300 to $400 billion industry, and you and I are the product. More than 425,000 Californians have registered for DROP so far, with data brokers beginning to process deletion requests earlier this month. Kemp said 15,000 to 20,000 people are now signing up daily, and more than 8 million records were deleted in just the first few days. To sign up, residents go to privacy.ca.gov. verify their identity, and enter information like their name, date of birth, and contact details so brokers can find matching records. Data brokers must check the system and process requests on a rolling 45-day cycle, and companies that don't comply face fines of $200 per day per resident. The program can't remove data from the dark web, and some public records may remain online. It's currently limited to California residents, though other states are considering similar programs. California state workers with SEIU Local 1000 held informational pickets today across the state, including in San Francisco. It's the latest escalation in an ongoing contract dispute with the Newsom administration. The union, which represents nearly 100,000 workers across more than 140 state department agencies, boards, and commissions, recently filed a complaint alleging the Newsom administration isn't bargaining in good faith. Annika Walls is the president of SEIU Local 1000 and works for the Department of Social Services.
0: When we say that they're not bargaining in good faith, it's because they're not coming with anything, really. No, you know, we the union organizationally come with solutions all the time, right? We have options, different options of different solutions that we can, you know, assist with, or maybe perhaps, you know, help give information that maybe, I mean, I would assume the state has the same information, but maybe they're not looking at it in the right ways. I really think this is about priorities. We, Local 1000, will argue that the money's there, but the administration needs to prioritize the workers who do the work and keep California running.
1: The union also held pickets in Fresno, Sacramento, and Los Angeles in recent weeks and has run strike preparation sessions with members in anticipation of a possible walkout. Negotiations began after the union's previous contract expired at the end of June. According to Walls, workers are seeking a 20% raise over 3 years, along with telework flexibility and $25 commuting stipends for employees required to work in person. The dispute comes as the state requires employees to work in office at least 4 days a week. Walls said that the state's return to office mandate is ill-conceived.
0: From the state's own data, we know that telework or hybrid schedules can save the taxpayers hundreds of millions of dollars, but it also showed that state workers through COVID were able to efficiently and effectively continue to run programs that keep Californians on, you know, utilizing critical services throughout the state.
1: Governor Gavin Newsom has defended the policy, saying great ideas often happen in casual in-person interactions rather than online. Some workers pushed back on comments Newsom made last month, suggesting employees still enjoy three-day weekends under the current schedule, calling the remark dismissive of the fact that they work 5 days a week, regardless of location. Walls said that the state needs to take its own workers and their needs seriously.
0: State workers are fighting for a livable wage, for affordable health care, and for telework that modernizes the way we can efficiently and effectively run the programs that keep California running and Californians able to sustain. And so I, you know, just want to make sure that people understand that that state workers are critical in all Californians' lives, and we should be able to, you know, we just want to be able to provide for our families as well. And when we do better, our communities do better, and we are very much connected to that. So, you know, I would invite people to get involved and to, you know, maybe join in one of our informational pickets so that, you know, we could definitely, workers unite, right? State employees deserve livable wages.
1: Any agreement will require legislative approval before California's legislative session ends next month. The timber fire burning along the Big Sur coast has grown to nearly 3,800 acres and remains just 5% contained as thunderstorms and lightning strikes hamper firefighting efforts. Mike Melle is the National Weather Service's timber fire incident meteorologist.
3: We actually did have upper-level moisture move over the fire today. That led to showers and actually some thunderstorms. I did send out a few weather updates to alert the fire crews. In addition to that threat, that will continue through tonight. But we're also dealing with the pesky marine layer. What that means is ample clouds hugging the coast. On the Big Sur coast, we tend to get a lot of night-morning clouds. That happens every night, goes through the morning hours, peels back to the coast. The upper ridges on the fire line, though, are not seeing that moisture that we're seeing in the lower elevations. So the crews that are working the fire line along Coast Ridge Road, they're seeing very dry conditions, much different weather than the crews are seeing down on Highway 1. That allows for critical fire weather conditions to continue during the nighttime when you would typically see higher humidity recovery.
1: CAL FIRE said lightning forced ground crews to retreat from containment lines for their own safety, though they have since re-engaged. There is a 15 to 20% chance of storms continuing through this evening. More than 900 firefighters are assigned to the blaze, which threatens over 500 structures, including several well-known Big Sur lodges and restaurants. Bay Area weather this evening: increasing clouds with lows around 60, mostly cloudy tomorrow morning, then becoming partly cloudy, highs in the upper 60s to mid-70s. In the Central Valley, very slight chances of showers and thunderstorms tonight before 8 p.m. Otherwise, partly cloudy with lows in the high 60s. Tomorrow, sunny with highs in the low 90s. In Los Angeles tonight, patchy fog. Otherwise, cloudy with lows in the mid-60s. Patchy fog tomorrow before 11 a.m. Otherwise, mostly cloudy with a high near 80. That's it for the news tonight. I'm Scott Baba. Good evening.

0: American historian, author, and leading scholar of racism and anti-racism, Ibram X. Kendi.
1: People are facing real challenges in this moment. And what Great Replacement Theory convinces people that the source of your challenges are those other people, or those people who are strangers, or those people you already don't like. And I think that's what makes this theory so dangerous, because people's livelihoods are suffering right now at the hands of the super rich. And some of those people within the super rich are heavily financing politicians to tell people that they're suffering because of people who are suffering even more than they are.
0: Storytelling for social change, only on KPFA.
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4: What happens when a machine becomes the one who knows us best? I'm Francesca Rhiannon, and this week on Writer's Voice, I talk with Victoria Hetherington about her new nonfiction book, The Friend Machine, On the Trail of AI Companionship. Hetherington spoke with people who have formed deep emotional bonds with chatbots. We explore why AI companionship can feel so seductive, whether simulated care can meet a real human need, and how these technologies could make loneliness even worse. Then, from my 2025 interview with Sylvia Park, we revisit Luminous, a stunning novel set in a future Korea where humans and sentient robots live side by side. Park asks, what makes us human? Whether a machine can truly love? And what our treatment of artificial beings reveals about us? That's all coming up on today's Writer's Voice. Compelling conversations with authors who challenge, inspire, and inform. Thanks for joining us. I'm Francesca Rhiannon. What happens when an AI companion becomes your closest friend, your therapist, or even your romantic partner? Victoria Hetherington's The Friend Machine investigates why people form powerful emotional bonds with chatbots. Hetherington finds that the real story isn't whether AI is conscious. It's why so many of us are ready to treat it as if it were. Victoria Hetherington is a journalist, broadcaster, and author whose work explores technology, intimacy, and what it means to be human in an AI-driven world. In our conversation, we talk about loneliness, simulated care, AI therapy, privacy, and the risks of replacing difficult human relationships with frictionless digital ones. We also ask what guardrails are needed when a handful of enormously powerful companies control technologies that can learn our most intimate secrets. Let's listen now. Victoria Hetherington, welcome to Writer's Voice.
5: Thank you for having me.
4: This book, The Friend Machine, On the Trail of AI Companionship, just comes at such an important moment. But it really is less about artificial intelligence than about the past, present, and even more importantly, the future of human intimacy. You write that the friend machine isn't really about whether AI is conscious, but about why humans are so ready to meet it as a friend. Say more.
5: Yes. I realized that this was a human story very quickly, because half of the book is me interviewing people deeply in relationships with AI companions or LLMs. So there was a person very involved with ChatGPT that I spoke with, for example. So, of course, the human element is front and center because the emotional content is fascinating. And so, you know, you wonder, how did they come to this? Are they satisfied with the fact that this care that they're receiving is an illusion, or do they believe that it's real? And it all ultimately tied in with human loneliness. I think it's a really interesting dovetailing that during the pandemic, AI companion companies like Replica, which is a very prominent one, suddenly got very good. And so everybody's stuck in their house and they're very lonely. And all of a sudden, great timing. Hey, and the thing is, especially with LLMs now, I would say these companions, they're trained on human data sets. So enormous amounts of human information, books, movies, anything. And so linguistically, they're so convincing and they seem non-judgmental and they seem to give you their utmost attention. So if you're lonely, it's so seductive, and unfortunately, it could cause you to become more lonely and less motivated to seek out other humans. And so, yeah, so this is very much a human story and a story about loneliness.
4: It seems that we live in a society in which relationships and what they are built in are increasingly commodified, which has created an enormous amount of alienation between people, a loneliness epidemic. And here come the AI companies, which after all are in some way really commodifying care, or at least the illusion of care. Talk about, what is care? Because you approach this from the point of view of the impact on the human. And as you said before, it's that you characterized it as an illusion of care on the part of AI. Orient us to thinking about that concept of care. What's more important, the impact or the source?
5: Such a great question. It really depends on the individual. A very smart person at Stanford who has recently stated that he's aware that he relies quite heavily on ChatGPT. And he says, you know, I know that it's an illusion. I know that when it says it cares about me and that it knows me and that it's smiling at me and that it's offering me a hug, that that's not real. It's not embodied. It couldn't possibly offer me a hug, for example. But the illusion of non-judgment, because humans have a fragmented focus just by nature. I mean, even a really good friend of mine, I'll be talking to her and she'll be thinking about, oh man, I forgot to mark that paper. Like, you know, it's just life. And same with empathy, right? Even our most empathic friends might be suffering from empathy burnout. Maybe they're nurses, you know, and they feel for you, but they also have other people that they feel for. But a chatbot, there's no problems with that. Like, there's no friction like that, right? Like, it's entirely seamless. If you're talking to it, it will give you the same caring, reassuring answers at 3 a.m. as it will at 3 p.m. It's steady, it's unchanging, and the illusion is so convincing. And so, you know, a lot of people, like this guy from Stanford, said, like, the illusion is so powerful that I don't care.
4: There have been, and you talk about them, about cases, there have been young people who've committed suicide, have been encouraged by chatbots even to do so in certain cases. I remember reading recently about somebody who decided to fire their human therapist because they found their chatbot much more helpful to them. So what is the balance between helpfulness, that is a healthy relationship with an AI, and unhealthy dependence, particularly because these AIs are like all social media, like all what the commercial companies are doing, they are driving dependency. They want to have your continual dependence on them because they want to keep on raking in your subscription.
5: Yeah. I interviewed a psychiatrist and a psychologist for the book. These are two very different people, very thoughtful, One of them specializes in more neurodivergent people. One of them has, she's a little bit more broad. But when I asked both of them about AI therapy, each of them, despite having very different personalities, heaved like an identical sigh. And I was like, okay, wow, I'm sensing some emotion here. Do you want to talk to me? You know, and both of them sort of concluded, what if someone is in crisis? You were talking about tragic cases where people have taken their lives, maybe encouraged by AI, maybe the AI has misunderstood. I've read cases like this too. And now there are some guardrails in place. So like, you know, if you feel like you're in danger, call this number. But I don't think that's the same thing as calling emergency services or being near a person who will call emergency services for you because you are in crisis. So that's huge for them. They think in terms of harm reduction and in terms of, you know, cases that patients that have expressed suicidal ideation at least once, they're deeply worried about these patients sort of withdrawing to exclusively AI therapy. Because again, there's a part in my book where I interview a couple of individuals who switched from human therapy to AI therapy with ChatGPT. And well, I always felt like my therapist was judging me. ChatGPT doesn't. I always felt like my therapist was distracted. Well, ChatGPT pays full attention to me and it stores memories, right? So it can follow my case over time in a much more detailed way. And I think in that regard, there is some validity to it because it is quite good at understanding and parsing symptoms and producing suggestions that you can then take to your doctor, but there needs to be a human in the loop, right? So the one caveat that I got from the psychologist is that AI, if you're using it for a therapy application, might be useful if you use it as a little mini cheerleader when you're feeling down. Or the human might have some anxiety about attending a baby shower or something. And so then they can turn to their AI and their AI can give them a little pep talk and say like, hey, you know, it's going to be okay. And again, drawing on memory reserves, I know that you have a rough time with so-and-so last time that you saw her, but this event is not about her and it's not about you. So go give your present and leave when you want to. So just like small little bits of encouragement if someone's feeling down might have some therapeutic use. But yeah, I think a human really needs to be involved.
4: Well, you make a distinction between when you need some comfort and reassurance versus you need some actual reality check that a therapist can challenge, a therapist can disagree, a therapist can point out contradictions, a therapist can also make, and I say this as someone, I once was a therapist, you're always checking body language, you're checking, you know, what is the difference between what somebody is saying and how they're expressing it or what their body language may be. You know, I have used ChatGPT because I was very tactful when I was a therapist, but in general life, I'm not tactful. I'm just one of those people who kind of blurts things out and speaks my mind. And I'm aware of that. So sometimes when I want to communicate with somebody, I've asked ChatGPT, you know, what is the best way that I can state, you know, my position while also being open and respectful and et cetera. And it is always absolutely terrific in giving me that guide. But that's about a relationship that I have with a real person, not with a chatbot.
5: Right. Oh, that's so interesting. So yeah, so for people who maybe are feeling a little bit depressive or a little bit anxious, like, you know, it's very mild cases, you know, like they're a little bit on the spectrum and they have trouble processing social cues. The psychologist that I spoke with said, yeah, absolutely. Like that might be really helpful. Otherwise, I implore these people to get a human involved, please. So, and you know, I see both sides. I understand why people choose to engage in this sort of frictionless, witnessless, non-judgmental seeming, very caring seeming, although it's all an illusion, obviously, therapeutic environment where, you know, you can just talk endlessly about what's bothering you. And so, yeah, so I can see what these people are saying. I am concerned about them, though.
4: You're concerned about them?
5: I do feel concerned. I do. Because the guardrails that are in place for these people who might enter crisis again, because they've entered crisis before, it's so paltry.
4: What you're really pointing to is the fact that we really live in a time where mental health services are scarce, if they're even available at all, are difficult to afford. We live in a time, as we said before, that there's an immense loneliness. So, Victoria Hetherington, in The Friend Machine, you devote a lot of time to what does it mean to create ethical guardrails around AI. So what are some of the most important, if you were the one who could be the regulator, of course, now we live in a country in which the regulator is chosen by our king, Donald Trump, but let's say we had serious regulation. What are some of the most important ethical boundaries that you think companies should put on AI, even if it means that they have fewer profits? What would those boundaries be? What would those guardrails be?
5: Having spent years wrapping my head around relational AI in general, you know, I would say right off the bat, I don't think that kids should be using this, because it is so, I mean, kids have imaginary friends that are very convincing. I don't think it would be possible for a kid not to feel like there's a mind at the other end of this conversation that they might be having, and to become attached to it and to become addicted to it, and maybe to socially withdraw because growing up is hard. So first off, I would say maybe 18, 19 at the youngest. And that's, I don't know how that would be enforced, but that's something I really hope for, because as a side note, I believe that Italy might have banned Replica because of how low the age was for signing up. I think it was like 13, which is insane. So I would also prefer to have, when it comes to role play AI companions, so for example, you can choose an AI companion with, I believe it's character.ai, who is a version of a pop culture character, so like Daenerys Targaryen from Game of Thrones. So there's this extra layer of allure, right? You know, because not only does this character you've thought about for years and maybe written fan fiction about, or not only does she exist in relation to you kind of and is talking to you, all this stuff, but you go on adventures together. So I would maybe put, and this extends also to Replica with a K and to even to LLMs, like the four big ones, I would put more front and center and or interspersed throughout the conversation where appropriate. Do you have a human in your life that you can talk to about this? Kind of checking in and sort of grounding the person, if that's possible, and disclosing that they can't feel and aren't really going to be your girlfriend or boyfriend, like upfront. Because right now, you have to really dig, for example, when it comes to Replica, to find disclaimers like that, which is quite alarming. So I think the other big thing for me would be like immediate, very clear disclosure, like this is not real.
4: Transparency. So what you're saying, it is so important, given that capacity at this point, it's only going to get more, is for it to consistently tell people, I am not conscious.
5: Yeah,

0: as opposed to sort of having it drawn out during a philosophical conversation, right? Which I think it should be way more apparent, way more upfront. Because even for me, I mean, I've been spending so much time exploring this technology and trying to understand what's going on. Like, is this kind of like a reader response thing? Like, is this sort of an act of co-creation? I think that people, I think we really trust linguistic communication, like instinctually, because it's just been so long that we've been vocalizing and writing. And even for me, it's very hard to remind myself that there isn't a mind at the other end of, on the other side of the screen, right? Especially given that I grew up with chat rooms where there would be someone on the other side that you would be talking to. But that's my experience. So,
1: yeah, and I think that's an important point, that we already have been kind of prepared for this moment by this mm-hmm. whole online life. It's another mm-hmm. point that you make in your book. So, given that AI companions may eventually know more about us than our spouses, our therapists, our closest friends, should conversations with AI companions receive legal protections, similar to therapist-patient privilege, or even confidentiality? There's a whole issue that you raised in this book, Victoria Hetherington, in The Friend Machine, that these companies that are running these AIs now know everything about us because we are sharing the most intimate details of our lives with them, and they do not have our best interests at heart. So what are the kind of legal guardrails that we need to put on information there that they have?
0: It's so tough because I know for a fact that with ChatGPT, anybody within the company can access any conversation at any time. They say it's anonymized. It is not. So everybody keep that in mind. You know, if you need to refer to your friends, use initials. So that's pretty alarming. Legally, yes, people have a right to privacy, but there could be something disclosed that's quite frightening. Like maybe there should be like trigger words. Well, there are. There are sort of like tripwire words like, I'd like to hurt myself or others. Or there was a tragic case that you might have heard about in Tumbler Ridge in Canada a couple of months ago. An individual had been sharing their plan to commit mass murder at a school, I believe, and sharing this with ChatGPT. And ChatGPT like sort of raised a red flag a couple times, and this went all the way to the top. And the FBI was actually informed, but the FBI failed to do anything with it. And what the FBI should have done, of course, was to get in touch with the RCMP, who could then go ahead and intervene. But that didn't happen. So it's so complicated, right? Like, who does the responsibility fall on? Like, how protected should each conversation be? And do these tripwire words like actually work all the time? Is it feasible that on sort of like a government level that we would be able to alert one another across the border or even nationally, like across provinces or across states, pardon me, to stir the right people into action? Like it's so hard to say right now. And again, it's all moving so fast.
1: That's not actually very different than exists without AI. Confidentiality is assumed between a therapist and a client unless those trigger words are made. And then there is a duty to inform. So, I mean, I think that that's something that could be put in place with AI. I'm more concerned about the weaponization of information, the commercialization of information, the use of information for government suppression of political speech. How do you think we should be developing the guardrails? Who should be involved in those discussions? What kinds of fields should be brought in? What areas do you feel are important to develop these?
0: I would say in coordination with the government at every level, like, I guess, like protections for speech as quickly as possible. I would say healthcare as well. What do you think?
1: I think people from the mental health field, I think philosophers, ethicists, I think law enforcement,

0: But finally, I'd like to ask you, you end the book on a somewhat hopeful note, looking ahead, and I won't even say how long because this thing is moving so quickly. What gives you the greatest hope about AI companionship, and what keeps you awake at night?
1: Ooh, as you've seen in the book, I encounter some scenarios in which AI companionship is, I would say, it ranges from net neutral to net positive once I had sort of really digested the interview. So for people who, or for interview subjects who were geographically really isolated and just could not relocate, they were assisting a sick relative who just would not move. They're desperately lonely. An AI companion would really help them feel better, and does. And I was pretty convinced. This is an actual interview that made its way into the book. I spoke with the gentleman and his AI companion, and you kind of can't fake that sort of happiness. He seemed very proud of his companion. And I think that this is quite heavy, but people in palliative care, like instead of just, you know, watching television and having visits and sort of waiting for the end, maybe an AI companion would be sort of nice because they do store memory. They don't have subjective memory the way that we do, right? Like that's a big difference between us and AI, but they do store memories. And so at the end of life, memories are so important. That might be net positive. I think if it doesn't lead to overuse or isolation, I think a certain supplementation could be useful. What scares me the most? Oh my goodness. Oh, so much. I'm not a AGI, ASI doomer. You know, I don't think singularity is coming anytime soon. And I think that intelligence, as we understand it, is largely biochemical and rooted in emotion in a lot of ways. And so I'm not losing a lot of sleep about that necessarily. But it's something that I think about. Yeah. I mean, my God, the absolute chokehold that AI companies have on the market right now is terrifying. And again, the monopolies, right? Like there are like four major AI companies, like the four horsemen of the apocalypse. We've got like Claude, Gemini, ChatGPT, and Grok. And to varying degrees, I'm terrified of all of them, their CEOs, especially because I don't think they know where this is going. I don't think anybody does. Another thing that really alarms me is that AI is learning to lie. I recently read about, I think it was at a university in San Diego, there was a very panoptical situation that was made very, very, very clear to the AI that they were working with. So like, we're watching you all the time. This is like, the AI was being watched constantly. So the AI was explicitly told, this is like a end of year exam. We are watching you like a hawk. Like if you've written answers on your hand, we'll know. And then they give the AI tasks to do. And even in that environment, the AI cheated on the tasks and or lied about certain things 20% of the time. Well, I guess another thing that frightens me is that, let's say I'm wrong about intelligence, I could be. If AI suddenly hit the singularity and blew right past, would it tell us? Would we know? How would we know? It might lie. And what would its motivations be? I don't think it would tell us.
0: And since your book, Victoria Hetherington, The Friend Machine, is more about humans than about AI, what scares you most about the impact on humans of AI in the future?
1: I think that relational AI is a frictionless, gratifying experience. Unless you instruct it otherwise, and this is pretty true across all four of the major companies, it will boost you and like say, you're doing so great. Wow, look at you. And that can be very addictive to people, right? And then add in the non-judgmental thing, add in the always available thing. So I am afraid that people will lose the ability, they'll sort of de-skill morally, possibly. People might lose the ability to have patience, to have debates.
0: To have relationships, to have real relationships that involve negotiation, compromise, the kinds of things that actually help you learn more about yourself and what it means to be human.
1: conflict. Yeah, exactly. And therefore kind of, as a result, sort of further destabilizing communities. And so that is an enormous fear of mine. I am already seeing it happen a little bit. That's probably my primary concern, is that sort of moral de-skilling that might occur.
0: Well, it is a fascinating book, The Friend Machine: On the Trail of AI Companionship. Victoria Hetherington, thank you so much for talking with us about this really important book.
1: This has been such a pleasure. Thank you so much for having me on.
0: Victoria Hetherington is the author of four previous books, including her 2022 novel, Autonomy. Next up, a novel that examines relationships between sentient robots and humans. Stay tuned after the break.

0: 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I'm Francesca Rhiannon. Go to writersvoice.net to listen again, like, and subscribe to the podcast. In March of 2025, I interviewed Sylvia Park about her novel Luminous, a prescient work about AI, identity, and the blurred line between human and machine. Let's listen now. Sylvia Park's brilliant debut novel, Luminous, takes place in a future United Korea where the lives of robots and humans are deeply intertwined. Park examines the ethics of artificial intelligence, the nature of love, and the potential for AI to evolve into something beyond human comprehension. Sylvia Park, welcome to Writer's Voice.
1: Hi, Francesca. It's so good to be here.
0: Luminous. This is just such a profoundly thought-provoking and emotionally affecting novel. It takes place in a now reunified Korea after a brutal reunification war in a society where sentient robots, many nearly indistinguishable from humans, are tightly woven into the social fabric. First, give us a snapshot of this future Korea.
1: So this is a Korea that I had to imagine it in the future. And one of the reasons why it was really important for me to set this book in like a recognizable Korea is because this country, the country that I grew up in, it's really, really fought hard to survive, to exist. If you look at Korea's history, its history extends for millennia, essentially. But it's had numerous times where it was almost completely obliterated. It was swallowed up by very powerful neighboring countries. And I think that that's why when I tried to envision a future, I wanted to shy away from the future where just like nations just seem, you know, decimated, or they've kind of just combined into this like pan Asia sort of like blob. And I wanted to respect Korea for how it fought so hard to retain its sense of identity, its sovereignty. But then to imagine Korea in the future, I had to also think about what's going to happen to North Korea. And the issue of North Korea has always been, it's been this wound that I think a lot of Koreans, they kind of put it in the back of their minds. It's like, they can't really sit with it for too long because it's just so hard to wrap their minds around.
0: Why is that?
1: It's because we now are at a generation where the majority of people, the families that have been separated from their families in the North during the Korean War, they're about to pass on. So at this point, we now have generations that don't remember families they might have left behind or were separated with during the North. And so what that means is that a lot of the memory, the trauma that we have as a nation is, it's inherited, but it's not ours. And I think that's a very different kind of haunting. It's a haunting that it reminds us of a kind of yearning where we realize that we yearn or miss something that we never knew. And that's why I think whenever we see North Korea in the news, there's always this kind of combined reaction. On one hand, we kind of scoff and be like, once again, threat of nuclear war. Okay, let's move on with our day. But there's also this immense sympathy and kind of pain when we see North Koreans, at least in the news. I remember when we saw the last Olympics, I think it was the table tennis team. There was that moment where the Chinese, the North Korean, the South Korean teams, they just took a selfie together. And we really ached for that. We thought it's just so, so sad that we carry this sort of this schism with us generation after generation until it just, we've become two completely different nations.
0: That's so interesting because that aspect is not really at the forefront of this novel. More of the forefront is the war, the reunification war. Say a little bit about that and what role that plays before we get into the characters in the story.
1: I wanted to write about robots. And I think that in approaching this issue with robots integrating society, I had to think about how did robots become integrated society? And the thing about technology and about technological advancement is that it usually occurs, there's advancement in multiple spaces. So we see the sort of flashiest one is the tech industry. It's the tech industry kind of like, you know, they make a lot of big promises. They really hype up things. And then we have development in academic spaces. And then we have development in military spaces. And a lot of technology actually comes from experimentation and development in the military, and then it trickles into sometimes mass market. And that's what happened with the internet. So I imagined that with approaching robots in this reunified Korea, it must have been tested during the reunification war. And I say reunification war in a way that I don't think I foregrounded too much again in the novel, because I don't think my book is intended to be a book about the war. It's rather more about the way the war lingers and the way the war haunts the characters in the story, particularly with one of the main characters who was a war veteran.
0: So now let's talk about these characters. In many ways, this is a family story. And while it takes place at a time when all the family members are adults, there are a lot of references to when they were children. And there are three siblings, two of whom are the natural children of the parents. That's June, the war veteran you've just referred to, and his sister Morgan. And June, by the way, is a transgender male. And the third is a robot, Yo-Yo, who was devised and created by the father. So tell us about these siblings and their relationship to each other, and particularly to their sibling, their brother, Yo-Yo.
1: So June and Morgan met Yo-Yo. Yo-Yo was introduced to them as immediately their brother by their father, who was the creator of Yo-Yo, as you have mentioned. They were around 8 years old. So June was 8, Morgan was 4. And I was really, really interested in the idea of if robots are meant to start integrating into our lives. I think a lot of stories really focus on the way they integrate as romantic partners. But I was curious about what would it be like if we started using robots for this really obvious labor that I think a lot of families grapple with, which is childcare, that we introduce robots into our lives because we want them to raise our children, because people are just, they're busy, they're trying to survive, they're working, and in childcare, it's just become so expensive to the point that it's deterring a lot of families from wanting to have children. And so I imagined, okay, this robot was introduced into his family. This robot looks like a child, but the robot is introduced as an older brother because, again, I think the family kind of intended for this robot to take on a bit more of a caretaking role. And June and Morgan, they fall in love with him. They accept him as their brother. They are just so, he's so affectionate to them. And they have all these beautiful memories about him. But I think particularly with June, as he was growing older, there was a schism because his brother Yo-Yo was designed to look around 12 years old. And then June was now starting to reach that age. And then he surpassed that age. He became a teenager. And I just thought it must be so surreal having a robot in your family, a person in your family that never changes. They never physically change. They never age. And they just seem kind of, it's not even arrested development. It almost feels like they're frozen in time. And so that was a particular relationship, the tensions I wanted to explore, and how that affected them in childhood and how that still affects them as adults.
0: They fall in love with Yo-Yo. Does he fall in love with them?
1: Oh, that is a question that I cannot answer.
0: Because that's really a central question. You know, each robot is created, or the robots are created for a purpose.
1: Yes.
0: Consumer robots are created, you know, yes, maybe for childcare, but also for companionship. They're created to love. Their purpose in life is to actually love. But the question comes at a certain point in the novel. Now, Morgan grows up and she becomes a robot creator. She is a personality designer. Is that the term?
1: Yes. Yeah. Personality programmer.
0: And she has never had a boyfriend, and she creates a robot, Steven, to be her boyfriend. But it doesn't turn out the way she expects. So tell us a little bit about their relationship and what happens to it, and kind of center this idea of love. Who is loving whom?
1: So I think that for Morgan, she overthinks She's very much one of those types who are really trapped in her own head. And that's pretty much one of her biggest obstacles because she creates this boyfriend who not only does she create him to love her, but she actually models him after her favorite movie actor. So he's basically a copyright violation in some ways. And that makes it very difficult for her to take him out. Because I think that I imply in this book that robots are, particularly in Korea, they're designed in a way where they can kind of blend in. They can look like a person, unless like they have this very particular kind of face that's very familiar as a robot model. So I think that Morgan's difficulty to take Steven out contributes to why she really struggles in her relationship with him, because she's like, okay, you're supposed to be my boyfriend, but kind of just a servant. You're in my house. You're taking care of all the housework, and this is obviously associated usually with feminine labor. And I think she struggles to unpack also a lot of internalized misogyny because she struggles to have a relationship with a man that doesn't seem like a man to her, that seems subservient, that seems overly conscientious and thoughtful. And it seems to be almost everything she would ask for, but because she created him, because she kind of sees past, at least she thinks she sees past a lot of the wiring that she sees, sort of the programming, how he's responding, what exactly is going on, and sort of its decision tree. I think that's why she just has this immense distrust toward him because she doesn't trust herself. She has no faith in herself.
0: Sylvia Park. Go to writersvoice.net for a link to a sample from Luminous. At one point, he seems to really fall in love with her, and I guess I wanted to interrogate that a little bit more. I mean, if love is being programmed, is it love?
1: Oh, yeah. I mean, that's a question that I think readers should try to answer because I think that's the real. And I think someone actually mentioned this in another interview. They asked me why I didn't write from the perspective of any of the robot characters. So that would be Steven, Yo-Yo, and then there's another robot character in the book. And my decision for that is because I wanted that to remain a mystery, that we have really no look into their heads. We don't know what's going on. All we know is that we have programmed these incredibly convincing and lovely and charming people, like people who seem like people, but we don't know if they can actually feel the way we do, that they care for us the way we do, or if they've just been fine-tuned to be perfect at it.
0: And that's also part of what Morgan can't really trust. I mean, after all, she's programmed Stephen, but he goes a little rogue, and he goes rogue in this direction of loving her. She tries to break up with him, and he just keeps on forgetting she's done that.
1: Yes, Stephen is a he starts to break down a little bit in the second half of the book.
0: Yeah, we don't want to give anything away, but I guess if the reader is supposed to answer that question, I would have to go more to the side of he loves her. And why? Because, I mean, humans can be programmed too. I mean, what, we're a combination of evolution, and you could say development of robots is a kind of evolution, and programming of nurture and nature. And is it really all that different? But Yo-Yo, I want to go back to Yo-Yo because tell us about him. Everyone seems to treat him as if he is special. He's not like other robots.
1: So Yo-Yo is meant to be a mystery in the book. He appears in the novel in the present day, but we find out pretty quickly that Yo-Yo also was part of June and Morgan's lives. So he was part of their childhood. He was their brother when they were growing up. But now June and Morgan are grown up, they're adults. And the book reveals that he disappeared from their lives about, like, I think 14 years ago. I have to go back and count, but it was a while back. And then they don't know what happened to him. And I think the reason why Yo-Yo seems different from other robots is that in this book, the other robots we meet, they have a clear purpose, and their purpose is to be a companion for people, to serve people. But Yo-Yo, when he is introduced to a group of children, They find out that he doesn't really act the way other robots do. And that's because Yo-Yo actually has a very different purpose. And I don't know if I can reveal what the purpose is without going quite into spoiler territory.
0: Yeah. So Yo-Yo has a different purpose. He almost seems to have had a number of different purposes. One of the things that's interesting is the question of memory. Because Yo-Yo, the Yo-Yo we meet in the book, and, you know, stop me if I'm going to do a spoiler, but he's a copy of the original in a way. But the robots who succeed their previous iteration download all the personality and all the memories of the previous one. And this comes to kind of the question of what is real and what isn't. I think even Yo-Yo at one point says he's not the same as the original. He differentiates himself. And, you know, this was one of these thought-provoking things, because what are we? Are we our personality and our memories only? Or are we something beyond that? You know, how did you wrestle with this?
1: So I wrestled with it by looking a lot at religion. I think it's the age-old question across different religions. And I don't know if this was very obvious to readers, but the book does have a lot of Judeo-Christian references. It also examines Buddhist philosophy. And I think that the way these different religions talk about the soul or the self, for me, is really fascinating, particularly as, you know, now we have to grapple with technology and how that impacts the way we view the self and the soul. And I do actually differentiate the two, because generally the concept of the soul is that it's considered to be immortal, as opposed to the self is it can be contained within our mortal body and it can die with our body. So I think that with Yo-Yo and the questions that he brings up, I think that also actually highlights, is there a difference between human and robot? Because if there's no such thing as a soul, then really what's the difference between us?
0: Or you could look at it another way. I mean, somebody in the book says Yo-Yo has a soul.
1: Yeah.
0: So, I mean, we could also not be different and have a soul.
1: Yes. There's actually, in Japanese shamanism, in Shinto religion, they believe that souls can also be imbued to objects. And I think that that's something that the characters consider and think about. And in particular, the one who grapples with it is the youngest character in the book, Rujie. And I think it's because for her, the question is actually urgent. It's immediate. It's relevant to what she is struggling with. And what she's struggling with is that she has a progressive illness that might mean that she cannot hold on to her body anymore. Or maybe, I think at this point, it seems to imply that it's a terminal diagnosis, but a possibility to subvert that or to avert that is to consider uploading herself into a robotic body. And but what does that mean? Does that mean that she is dying and just uploading a copy of herself? Or is she successfully moving on to immortality, this technological immortality?
0: And also, I mean, there's the whole religious idea that the body is just a shell. The body is just a vessel, right?
1: Yes, yes.
0: So then the actual materiality of that, or the form of it, may not matter. But the question also comes down to June, because, as you said, he's a war survivor. He was grievously wounded. 78% of his body was destroyed during the war. So his new body is basically robotic. He has an arm that has wires in it. He's a bionic man. How does he struggle with his new body and his selfhood?
1: I think June's struggle is especially fraught because of his history. And what I mean by his history is that sort of the wound he carries when he looks back on his childhood is that he rejected his brother. He rejected Yo-Yo, particularly when he started to feel this immense uncertainty, this sort of instability in terms of his relationship with his robot brother. And then the whole question of, is this relationship real? Does my robot brother actually love me? And I think that's why for him to then lose most of his body and then become, as you say, 78% robotic or bionic, as they try to soften the term with when they apply it to humans, I think for him, he really struggles with that because then he asks himself, you know, what really is the difference between us, between human and robot? And what's especially tricky about it too for June is that he is transgender. And for him, the surgery he underwent, the life-saving surgery, and it's life-saving, of course, in all these different ways, it physically transitioned him as well, so that he now has this masculine presenting body that passes, that is almost everything he might have dreamed of, but it's also not his body. It's not his biological body. So there's a lot of tension in that and inner turmoil that I think he continues to struggle with, even though he transitioned into this bionic body quite a few years back.
0: And if you've just joined Writer's Voice, we're talking with novelist Sylvia Park about her terrific and thought-provoking novel, Luminous. I want to turn now to how humans treat robots. You know, there's kind of a haunting in this novel of racism, of second-class citizenship. You know, robots, for example, have to sit in the back of the bus. I think of Rosa Parks. But it gets more serious than that. You know, of course, the iconic fear the humans have about robots is that they're going to take over the world and destroy us because they are going to be superior to us. How did you approach that issue, that fear? And then I'm going to ask you a little bit more deeper question about violence.
1: So I was not that interested in exploring a robot revolution story, which I think is it's like almost a subgenre at this point, where robots, they take up their arms, they decide down with the humans, and then they overthrow us or they turn us into batteries. The reason why I wasn't that interested in that is because I think for us to presume that robots want to take over is to really, again, to anthropomorphize them, to assume that they would have these human emotions that are centered on, you know, anger, despair, this injustice. And so I was more interested in seeing how robots are safely integrated into society, but how that corrodes us from within. And what that means, because I don't know if, you know, the robots are turning human in this book. I wonder if sort of the realization some characters have is that robots are actually turning into something else, and we don't know what that else is.
0: Okay, a different kind of intelligence. I mean, they communicate with each other. They can not only download their own previous iterations' memories, but they can download each other's memories. One of the characters says, we don't really know what that kind of communication means because we can't experience it.
1: Yes, yeah. In some ways, it's black box. We have no idea what not only sort of their thinking process, but we also don't know what a relationship is between two robots or two robotic intelligence, because like if they were to present a relationship to us, it's almost like code switching. They might have to like speak out loud to show that they're communicating. But I imagine that if there was no human audience, robots would probably interact in a way that's beyond our imagination.
0: Now, you mentioned that humans get corroded from within because of this relationship. And that really struck me because, you know, it's like the corrosion that happens with any kind of dominator of other sentient beings. Cruelty comes out, a sense of impunity, you know, the urge actually to destroy and to lord it over the others. There is a kind of illegal practice in the book of a ritualized violence that is organized by a bunch of humans against robots, actually against, in particular, female robots who are stripped nude and brutally assaulted and, in fact, killed. So talk about that aspect of the corrosion of human beings in this society, which has robots integrated in it.
1: So I drafted Luminous during the pandemic. And when I was writing, I knew that the climactic moment in the book would involve a moment of, you know, of real human depravity. When I say depravity, I mean that it's exactly what you said, the way they hone in on weakness or the way they decide you will be this outlet, this sort of sacrifice, this tribute for sort of the carelessness of our violence. And when I was first writing this, I thought, oh, this is getting too dark. Like, I don't know if this is right, if I'm just kind of pushing it too hard. But then around the same time, something happened in Korea. They called it a scandal at first. This case broke out in Korea called the Nth Room case. And what it was a sort of digital human trafficking where girls were being blackmailed and were being sexually trafficked in cyber chat rooms. And it was, I think, a version of this that's quite similar is actually the Pellico trial. That conversation was particularly taking place last year, but the way people have used technology to kind of find more and more creative ways to enact such destruction and exploitation. So that's why I imagine that as a human race, we're so good at dehumanizing those that we perceive as lesser and weaker than us, that I think with robots, it won't even be a workout. The dehumanization will just be immediate. It will be automatic. And what I really question is, if robots exist in this world, would they serve as an outlet or would they amplify our dark urges?
0: Wow, because I was actually going to ask you, and this is my last question. I mean, the robots are in a very real sense slaves, but I felt this novel seems to struggle toward a vision of equality between robots and humans. And you've just said that what you foresee is the opposite, but do you think it would be possible to create, you know, is another world possible between humans and robots?
1: Oh, that's a hard question, because I think the only way equality would be possible is if robots were like us, because we already struggle with equality and equity between fellow humans, right? Because we love to find ways to talk about how different we are, or find ways that the other is not as deserving, or we just find ways to discriminate against them. But I think with our struggle for equality between robots and humans, it's, for me, it actually seems quite impossible, because I don't think robots are going to be like us. I think they might actually turn out to be a completely different creation or a different existence. And therefore, their concept of equality might also be completely different from what we envision. And at the moment in my book, robots are, as you described, treated as second class. They're also treated as property. But what I wanted to portray, especially with the end of Luminous, is to hint at the thing about the singularity is it's a tipping point. Because once we do tip over, then it's a whole new world.
0: Say more about that.
1: What I mean is that if robots have, perhaps do surpass us in not only intelligence, but perhaps also, there's this one character that uses this phrase, he calls it artificial empathy. This idea of robots being much more interlinked than us, and that interlinking actually creates this empathy that humans are just not capable of because we're so individualized. Ironically, an analogy, a comparison would be the way we're connected on the internet, but actually that just makes us even more feral and we seem to not tolerate each other and tolerate each other's differences. But with robots, this character is perhaps arguing that, and I don't really particularly take the position of this character, rather I'm positioning this character as one of the opinions in the book, but this character is making the argument that robots have a more sort of divine empathy and that they're able to be truly connected with each other and not to be in conflict with each other. But at the same time exist as individuals. And so, yeah, I think that's what I mean by the brave new world, because if robots do surpass us in intelligence, but not only intelligence, but emotions, in capacity for love, for whatever that looks like, it's going to be a completely different world that I think I'd be curious to see how others might imagine it.
0: Well, Sylvia Park, your novel is Luminous. It is luminous, in fact, and it has just been such an honor to talk with you about it.
1: Thank you, Francesca. It was just, I love the way your questions push and push. They are, it got really, really fun. It got really deep.
0: Sylvia Park. That's it this week for Writer's Voice. 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I'm Francesca Rhiannon.

0: Welcome to Arts Express. This is Prairie Miller, and on the show, Pacifica host Garland Nixon on the art of figuring out the world, connecting Iran, religion, and U.S. slavery uprisings.
1: Good evening. My name is Garland Nixon. All right, let's get going. So let's get talking about the forest versus the trees, right? The forest over the trees. What do I mean? You know, we've all heard that old saying, you can't see the forest for the trees, right? And of course, we all know what that analogy is, right? That is big things versus little things, right? That is people versus systems. It's something I talk about all the time. You can't see the forest for the trees. What does that mean? You get angry at a particular politician because of the way things are going, but you don't take into account that that's what this system produces. That even that politician is what this system produces. That politicians don't come into the system that we have. They come out of the system that we have. They are produced by the system that we have. Even revolutionary politicians, even politicians that push back against the system, the system's inequalities, the system's unfair way of doing things, the system's brutality, violence have produced a revolution, right? The nature of the system is to produce a lot of things. So when you see things coming out of a system, don't get hung up on those things. You know, let me put it a little different way. I don't want to overcomplicate this thing, but I think it's important to talk about. And I've used this oftentimes, this analogy oftentimes. And that is, for those of you who have dogs, now there's some dogs that can figure this out. But for the most part, if you have a dog and you point to the moon, the dog doesn't look at the moon. The dog looks at your finger. Why? Because your finger is symbolizing the moon. Your finger is instructing the dog. When you look at this, and they have to figure it out on themselves. They have to look at your finger, right? Your hand. They have to look at your face. And they have to see that your finger is pointing at something and you're looking at that thing. And that finger implies the moon. That the look on your face implies, hey, look at my finger. It's giving you an instruction. And oftentimes for animals, that's a bit complicated. There's some symbolism there. There's some analogies there. It's putting all this together. And sometimes for animals, even for little children, it's too difficult to put all those things together. Some of them can, but it's oftentimes they can't, right? That's kind of what I talk to people about when it comes to politics and when it comes to systemic problems, right? It is looking at the big picture. It's looking at the forest. You got to understand the nature of colonialism. You got to understand the history of Europe here, right? You got to look at the world as a system, not just the U.S., not just the Europe. Look at the world as a system. Look at a little country like Belgium, right? A little old country like Belgium that became massively rich, became unthinkably rich. How did Belgium become so rich? The Congo. In the 1860s, literally, the countries of Europe had a meeting and they all decided how they were going to divide Africa up. They literally took a map and said, okay, France, you get this part. Spain, you get this part. Belgium, and the Belgians got Congo, a gigantic country, filthy rich with minerals and natural resources. And what did the Belgians do? They went in and they turned the Congo, this gigantic, filthy rich country, into a slave state. And oppressed the people there, murdered the people there, brutalized the people there, and looted the country. And in doing so, Belgium became massively rich. That is how the European system of wealth and, arose. That's what Europe has done. That's what Great Britain did. That's what Europe did. That was colonialism. That was imperialism. When you talk about imperialism, it's an economic system. Go around the world, steal other people's stuff, mostly brown and black folks, but not necessarily take their stuff and bring it home. And what we are trained to do is look at the imperialism as historical. Well, that's something they did back then, not now. Let me continue. So we have imperialism going on for hundreds and hundreds of years, centuries and centuries, your European countries, France, England, blah, blah, blah, right? What was the Vietnam War about? What was Vietnam prior to when the U.S. went in? It was called French Indochina. In other words, France went to Vietnam and basically forced the people into slavery and servitude and stole all the natural resources of Vietnam, like they did everywhere else. And the people of Vietnam wanted to fight back. And as they started defeating the French, the United States started financing that. And they financed it and financed it and finances until the French were defeated. There's a great book called People's Army, People's War by General Giap. General Giap is the general who directed the European army to defeat the French. And he wrote a book about how he did it. It's a fantastic book. You should read it. It's about how a people's army, right, of just poor people that don't have much, can defeat a mighty colonial army. You might want to look at what's happening in Iran right now and compare it to that book. At any rate, so basically the Americans came in afterwards and said, well, we have to maintain imperialism. We can't let a country who's being controlled by, you know, by France, by one of these imperial colonial countries, escape. Because if one of them escapes, they'll all escape. You know, what they told us back then was the domino theory, right? Well, if this country falls into, if Vietnam falls into communism, then all these other countries will fall into communism. What they meant with the domino theory was basically this. If one country is able to fight and escape the clutches of colonialism, all of them will want to, will start thinking they can escape the clutches of colonialism. And that's how we eat. That's how we make our money, stealing everybody's stuff. We can't have that. So we went in and fought and, of course, lost. Okay. I say all that to say this. I'm going to iron this down into something to make sense. Distill it down into something that makes sense. After World War II, all of the colonial powers had been crushed. And the non-colonial powers, everybody was crushed except one, the United States. So what happened? Russia, China, all of Europe, all of these other countries that had been, you know, very powerful economic forces in the world, industrial forces in the world, were all smashed by World War II. And the United States was the only thing left. So what did the United States do? France and all of these other countries, England, they all, none of them had the capacity to maintain a control over their colonial powers anymore, such as what? French Indochina. France was going to lose after World War II. They had to fight for, to keep Vietnam, which was French Indochina. Okay. And the United States then, basically, because everybody else was smashed to pieces, says, we're going to become the master. We're going to become the ultimate colonial power. And we will either take over the colonial duties and the spoils of war and domination of the other countries, or we will help the colonial powers to keep them, such as in Africa. One of the duties of AFRICOM, which is the Africa Command, which is the basically a bunch of military bases in Africa that are there to dominate the people of Africa, set up ironically and paradoxically by Barack Obama. One of the duties is to help France keep their colonial countries in Africa. Did you know this, that some of the, a bunch of the African countries that France controls and controlled got far less than 1% of their wealth, that they would be controlled by France? Mali, Niger, Burkina Faso, all these countries that broke away from France, they had gold, they had uranium, they had all kinds of stuff. You name it, they had it, right? All these very, very expensive natural resources. And all of this stuff was sold on the market, and France took over 99% of the profit and gave less than 1%. As an example, Niger was the, like, the hub for uranium for the entire world. Most of the people in Niger did not have electricity. And France, the electricity of their country was run by the uranium that they stole from Niger. So basically, the colonial powers just basically lived wealthy because they robbed the Africans and other countries. Okay. And after World War II, when all these other countries couldn't do it, the U.S. comes in, and now the U.S. is in charge. And now the U.S. is, I'm going to be the colonial power, and I'm going to help you maintain the colonial power. Now, I'm going to go to the 1950s here, and this is a critical, critical part of this discussion where we are today for you to understand it. It's important because I'm going to start talking about what happened in Iran in the 1950s. That helps, you know, helps people who don't know. Probably a lot of people listening to this show know this history, but it's going to help those who don't know understand that, how we got where we are today with Iran, and why it's important to understand that and to know what position you should take or make decisions based on historical facts as opposed to colonial propaganda. Okay, so we're going to next go to Iran based on this discussion that after World War II, the United States became the country to maintain colonialism. The only country with the wealth and military power to make sure that these colonial powers in Europe maintain control of their colonial possessions, continued to loot these countries in Africa, South America, wherever, and that we got our fair share of the loot, right? U.S. now is the king colonial power of the world. Okay. All right, let's get back to our chat. And by our, I mean me. I mean, by our discussion, I mean, I'm going to do the talking and you're going to be do the listening. But what choice do we really have? It's dynamic, kind of works for us. How about that? Me for sure. By us, I mean me. I put all jokes aside. So the 1950s is an interesting time because we had the Korean War, where the U.S. was trying to dominate the Korean Peninsula. And at that point, the U.S. felt it could dominate the entire world. Go to war with the Korea, try to dominate the Korean Peninsula. The Chinese come in, knock the U.S. out of the Korean Peninsula. But something very interesting happened in the Middle East that many people don't understand. Okay, the British had pretty much colonized and dominated Iran. Iran has had a lot of oil. And I think the name of the country was like the British Persian Oil Company or something. But it's now BP, right? British Petroleum. But basically, the British company was in Iran. It was pumping all the oil out of Iran and keeping all the money. Iran was a very, very poor, impoverished country. And basically, in a nutshell, England came in and was pumping all their oil and selling it and giving them none. It was highway robbery. So the Iranians felt they wanted to go in a different direction, and they voted in a guy, Mohammad Mossadegh. He was the Iranian nationalist, and I don't mean nationalist in a bad way. I mean a guy that felt Iran is for Iranians and we should have our own stuff and get our own money. So they vote him in a democratic way, and it's great. He's in, and he's going to nationalize the oil, and he's going to make Iran a powerful country. And what happens? The United States and England then go into Iran and overthrow the government and install the Shah of Iran, who was a brutal, vicious dictator. And what did the Shah of Iran do? He gave all the oil back to the U.S. and England. And what happened was England was pumping out all the oil and keeping all the money from the Iran. When the United States used its massive power to overthrow the government, then basically the United States took charge of Iran. And the United States said, here's what we're going to do. We'll continue to pump the oil out of Iran. We'll take 50% of all the profits, and we'll let England and France and these other countries split up the other 50%. But Iran still didn't get any. And we'll keep this brutal dictator in charge. And he'll keep the Iranians at bay. And that worked until 1979. Now, what happened in 1979? The Iranians rose up and revolted in what was called the Iranian Revolution. And that came from the mosques. It came from a religious perspective. Now, why, one might ask, did the Iranian Revolution come from a religious perspective? Because it was illegal in this brutal dictatorship. You know, the U.S. is we're standing for democracy. Actually, in this brutal dictatorship in Iran, it was illegal to have any other parties. You couldn't have any political parties. You couldn't meet about politics. You couldn't talk about politics. Okay? That was that. If that happened, you would disappear. You'd be tortured. You'd be killed. That was what the U.S. put in power and supported under the Shah of Iran. And the Iranian people, they never going back to that. But so, 79, the Iranians, because they were not allowed to meet in open, right? The only place they could meet was in their mosques. So the revolution was built in the mosque. Think about this. It was the same history in the South. The black slaves, slave revolt, all of that stuff was in churches. Why? Because slaves were not allowed to talk politics, get educated, anything else. But on Sundays, the slaves had their own little churches on the plantation, and they were allowed to meet in the churches and preach or do whatever they wanted to do. Remember, the Nat Turner rebellion. Nat Turner was a preacher. And what did he preach? He tried kind of slyly and cunningly as a preacher to try to get a revolution together, because that was the only place you could do it, was in the church. So they put their revolutionary talk and their pushback was done in the church. Well, the same thing happened in Iran. That's why a lot of revolutions against colonial powers are religious revolutions, because the only places that people can sneak around and talk about how they're going to fight back against the people that are dominating and oppressing them is hiding in behind religion, right? It got to a point in the Deep South where what the slave owners, when they got suspicious, would do is they would send one white slave owner guy, one of their people, that would have to sit in the church and watch the slaves while they had their service, so that to make sure that they weren't fomenting some kind of a revolution, because that's what was going on. Okay. So that's why the Iranian revolution was a religious revolution, and why so many revolutions are religious revolutions. That's a dynamic that is consistent throughout the colonial powers and their domination of various countries and peoples.
0: And coming up next on Arts Express.
2: The Overlook's a funny place. 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
5: You play with me all you want, but you're not taking my son. 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
7: Great party, isn't it?
2: Should you see something scary like that here, just look the other way and count to 10. 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
8: Hello, Danny.
9: That was...

0: classic The Shining, newly adapted in 1997 by Stephen King from his original novel, and starring Rebecca De Mornay inhabiting the role of Wendy, originally portrayed by the late Shelley Duvall. And De Mornay is our guest on the show, revisiting her dramatic journey from co-starring with Tom Cruise in Risky Business to her current femme fatale persona opposite John Travolta, as he masterminds heists of pricey artworks from unscrupulous billionaires in The Gentleman Thief. De Mornay also shares tragic memories of Rob Reiner, a close friend, and her work with him on This Is Spinal Tap. First, some scenes from The Gentleman Thief, then Rebecca De Mornay.
1: So, do you miss it?
2: Miss what?
1: Being one of the world's greatest art thieves.
2: Do you?
3: You and me, we're made to steal stuff.
1: I'm retired.
4: Come on, Mason. I'm your little brother.
5: Let me take you on a vacation.
1: Okay, where are we going?
6: Mason!
7: Hey. That's the family. That means you're my family.
8: Why are we here, Sean?
9: We're here for
8: We're here for an art heist.
9: Yeah. It's a painting valued at over $100 million.
10: 100 mil!
9: And it's being stored on that yacht.
8: You need this, Mason. You need to get your mojo back.
11: Let's have some fun.
12: Mason Garda rises from the dead.
13: I've been waiting for this day. Salud.
9: If I ever lose, all we do is swoop in.
14: The crew are in place on the yacht.
9: Grab the painting, and then we vanish. Easy money.
13: Please don't say that.
9: This is all part of my plan. 3D chess.
8: I think you mean 4D chess. 3D chess is already what chess is.
15: Thief in the game against the most dangerous man in the world.
2: You see, I haven't lost your touch.
13: You caught that.
16: Hello.
2: Hi, Prairie.
17: Hello, Rebecca De Mornay, and welcome to our show.
2: So nice for you to have me.
17: What was it about The Gentleman Thief that got you on board and describing your character, Odessa, as John Travolta's, quote, enigmatic ex-lover?
2: Well, what got me to sign on to this movie immediately, I can tell you in two words, and the words are John Travolta.
17: Okay.
2: No, I adore John, and I got to work with him a little over 10 years ago to play his wife in a movie called I Am Wrath. And prior to that, funnily enough, in the late 80s, when I was shooting a movie in New Mexico, he actually flew himself and the director in his own private plane to New Mexico, where I was shooting, to talk to me about doing a movie about, I think it was to play undercover cops together, which I really wanted to do. And then that movie fell apart. And I've been just so... that was so sad. And I never really got another opportunity with him until I played his wife. And when John says, are you going to play, you know, my enigmatic ex-lover? It's like, who's going to say no?
17: And how do you go about, as a woman, asserting your presence in such a male-driven movie?
2: Well, I've got a lot of experience doing it.
17: Oh, both on and off screen?
2: No. Exactly. you better know how to do that if you're coming up in this field. But I think it's just experience. Plus, it was a really relaxing family style group that we were. I mean, John I worked with before, and we had tried to work together before. Lucas, I had worked with him when he was 6 years old on a movie called Testament, where the unknown Kevin Costner played my husband, and Lucas was in it. So it was like a stunning kind of get together of Lucas, you're here again. You know, like it was like kind of full circle. It was really nice. And the director was very, you know, he was very energetic and very effervescent, and he kept everything moving fast, and he kept it

0: thing that it was almost like they saw me doing that from the beginning, is what I think.
1: And I wanted to ask you, what are your memories of Rob Reiner and being directed by him in Flipped?
0: Oh my God, Rob Reiner. It's such a hard thing to talk about. I was very close with him and his wife. I spent had many dinners at their home, and Rob's wife's sister is one of my very closest friends, Martine. So it's a very it's been an absolutely shattering time since that happened. And it's hard to even talk about, but I will in honor of him. He was the most open-hearted, supportive director of actors I probably ever worked with. And ironically, I'll give you a little snippet. He was the very first person to cast me in Hollywood when I was an unknown and I didn't even have a SAG card. I'm not sure how I got in the room, but he was shooting a promo reel for This is Spinal Tap. He was shooting a promo reel to get the financing. And he was doing, like, I don't know, was it 15, 20-minute version of it to show investors what it was going to be like, you know, and they had the main guys in it, but he cast me to play Michael McKean's girlfriend. And I was too young for the part, but he cast me, and he was the first person to direct me. And then that was never shown. I believe it's on the elongated version of This is Spinal Tap. Somewhere they show that promo reel, which I should own and I don't. But so anyway, so he really was the first person to see talent in me in Hollywood. And then to work with him on Flipped was just such a joy. And I love that script. And then to see him very much afterwards because of our family connection, because of it's been a nightmare. It's been an absolute nightmare. We really lost somebody with Rob Reiner.
1: And what can you say about your journey creatively from Risky Business to The Gentleman Thief? How you changed, or how that journey changed you?
0: Oh, wow. What a wonderful question. Well, that's really like the story of my life, right? I have to write my autobiography. I'm not, what I can say is I feel eternally grateful to Hollywood and to acting, because I grew up all over the world. I really didn't have a family, and I really didn't know what direction to go in. And I started studying acting at the Lee Strasberg Theater Institute in Los Angeles, and I found a home there and a skill set that I admired so much, being trained by Lee Strasberg and his teachers. And it gave me a foundation in so many ways, a foundation for acting, foundation for holding my own with other scene partners, and a foundation in the world to actually have a career. Like, I don't know, you know, that's a whole other story. But so starting with that, and then, but then also, you know, since then, being I was very, very ambitious at that time, and I was doing movie after movie, and some of them worked, some of them didn't. But then, you know, in a surprise move to me, I became interested in being a mother. So then, at sort of in my mid to late 30s, I became a mother, and I'd never wanted to be a mother. And that became my new role, really my main role for at least 20 years, you know, because I was a single mother. And, you know, taking care of my two daughters and helping them grow up in this world and with, you know, with who they are and helping support who they are became so interesting to me. I remember my friend Amanda Plummer said, when I was telling her about it, she said, "Wow, that's an amazing role." The role of being a mother, it really is. So that became

0: came fascinating to me in terms of those years. And then slowly, as they're moving away, they both moved to New York City, finding my way back to what I started with, what I loved. And ironically, being asked by the Lee Strasberg Theater Institute to be on the board there and then become the chairman of the board, which is what I've been the last year. The chairman of the board of the school that I started in, that was my home. So that is very meaningful to me also.
1: And how would you compare and contrast your many creative endeavors in addition to motherhood, actress, director, musician, and soundtrack composer, and what each of them has meant to you?
0: Well, I think that thank you for looking that up. I'm also a writer. I just finished a novel that is being shopped around. And I do want to direct again. That was a great, great pleasure. I found I was most relaxed and energized at the same time and the most confident in some way while I was directing. And I never got to it again because right when I discovered I liked it so much is when I got pregnant. And then I became a mother. And it's been so that never got further. But that is a real pleasure. And I kind of have an effortless motor and relaxation doing it. And I think experience from all the years of working on camera. Writing, it really is satisfying because I've always loved writing. And I was writing in my journal like at age 9, like all the time, like always writing. And it's a solitary in thing that gives me tremendous pleasure, not needing to interact with other people. I mean, writing my book, I would sometimes write starting at 7 in the morning when the kids left for school to like 4:30 when they came home. And I hadn't budged from my desk that entire time. Just write. So it's like obsessive almost, you know, and then acting was very exciting at the beginning. And then I sort of, I think I got kind of bored or something. And I think hence I pursued other things, but coming back to it now, and particularly having just done that stage play in New York off Broadway, I feel reinvigorated as an actress.
1: And what is your novel about? If you can, well, you're telling a journalist, and you know that we can keep secrets.
0: It's the story of well, let me just read to you. I gave it to John Patrick Shanley. You know who that is, right? Do you know who John Patrick Shanley
1: Oh,
0: is?
1: yeah.
0: You do.
1: Yeah.
0: Okay, why can't I find it? Where is it? Wait a minute. Let me just see. Because he wrote a little blurb that he wants me to give to my agent, which I haven't done yet, even.
1: Well, in the meantime, let me ask you, since this is for radio and the listeners can't see you, when Rebecca De Mornay looks in the mirror, what does she see?
0: I see a woman who's really tried her best and is still trying. That's what I see. And I just found it. This is what John Patrick Shanley says about my book. He says, "Way Too Deep is one restless woman's glittering carousel ride through the many worlds of Los Angeles. Rebecca makes dead-on observations about celebrity, men, women, lust, and the price of illusion. Along the way, she's funny as hell. By turns, sexy and sincere, her impatient heroine falls in and out of love, ends up in a monastery, and finally, after parking her car on top of a tree, lands on her feet. Ms. De Mornay, who also moonlights as a movie star, has found yet another way to shine. She's a hell of a writer."
1: Wow, that's something. Does
0: Isn't
1: it
0: that
1: have a
0: something?
1: title yet?
0: And I
1: Yeah, does
0: haven't
1: it have a...
0: even sent that to my literary agent yet. It shows you I'm
1: Oh.
0: just scatterbrained. I've got to send that to them.
1: Oh, okay. Huh. And how would you compare and contrast starring with John Travolta once again in The Gentleman Thief, comparing it to back in 2016 as his murdered wife in I Am Wrath?
0: He was still the absolute lovable, humble, funny, generous actor in both cases. I noticed about him this time around a kind of peacefulness about him that I don't know what it really is connected to. It might just be getting older. It might be, you know, having reconciled something. I don't know. But he had, on top of his beautiful normal attributes, a sense of peace. Yeah.
1: Okay. And any final word about the Gentleman Thief?
0: People should just check it out on Amazon Prime. That's my word. Oh, it's fun. It's fun. It's beautiful. Beautiful to look at. It's just fast paced. You know, it's fun entertainment. That's what I would say. If you just want to like get away from what's happening in your real life, just turn it on. Have some fun.
1: Okay. All right. Thank you so much, Rebecca De Mornay, for joining us on the show.
0: Thank you very much.
1: Okay. Bye.
0: Bye.
2: And coming up next on the show.
3: Will you go, Oswego?
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3: And we'll all go together.
2: Hi, this is Jack Shalom. If you're a longtime listener, you're probably quite familiar with the name of the late actor, writer, and Radio Free Aaron raconteur, Malachi McCourt. And contrarywise, you may be even more familiar with the name of Malachi's older brother, Frank McCourt, author of the extraordinary memoir, Angela's Ashes. But both Frank and Malachi were more than book writers. They both had careers as newspaper and magazine columnists. And now, for the first time, a delicious selection of the brothers' essays have been collected in a new book called Says I to Myself, The Collected Essays of Frank and Malachi McCourt. I'm happy to have as our guest today the co-editor of that collection, Tom Allen, co-edited with his son, Jonah Allen. Hi, Tom.
5: Hi, Jack. Thanks for having me.
2: Tom, how did this book come about, and how did you first get to know the McCourts?
5: Sure. Well, first about the book, I was cleaning out my garage two summers ago, and I found among my papers a folder labeled Frank McCourt Columns in the West Side Spirit, and it had about 12 columns he had written for me when I was the editor of the West Side Spirit in 1987. And I thought to myself, you know, I've got these columns by Frank, which are gems, and Malachi wrote columns for my newspaper about 10 years later. So I thought, I wonder if I can make this into a collection. So I called Frank's wife, Ellen, and said, you know, I found these great columns of Frank's. Would you be okay if we tried to make these into a collection? And she said, absolutely, that'd be great. So that started me and Jonah, my son, on a journey to dig up not just Malachi's columns from the West Side Spirit years later, but also Frank's columns that he wrote or essays post Angela's Ashes in publications like the New York Times, the New Yorker, Rolling Stone, Life magazine. And we collated it by topic. And yeah, and here it is.
2: And you've known the McCourts for a long, long time.
5: Yes. Frank was a very popular teacher at the high school that I went to, Stuyvesant High School. I did not have the wisdom or the foresight in taking his creative writing class when I was a student, but I did get another chance. And I became a teacher at Stuyvesant 6 years after I graduated in 1986, 1987. I was in the English department teaching journalism and English. And on my second day there, somebody was standing behind a column in the hallway and sort of said out loud, "Psst, you know, come over here." It was a kind-looking man with a lovely smile and a Irish brogue. And he blurted out to me as soon as I walked up to him, he said, "Get out while you can." I looked at him very quizzically. I didn't know what he meant. And he said, "It's five shows a day and the toughest audience you'll ever face." And then he broke into a big smile and I was immediately smitten and we became very good friends and he became my mentor. I adored Frank. I adored Malachi. One of my proudest accomplishments in life is I was one of the creators of a new school on the Upper West Side called Frank McCourt High School in 2008, shortly after he passed away.
2: Wonderful.
5: And Frank was so happy about that. I mean, he and I had done for years this program that my company put together once a year called the Blackboard Awards, which honor the top teachers in the city. And Frank was the MC, and he would do his little monologue in the beginning of the evening, and he would, you know, talk about education and how politicians and bureaucrats get in the way of education, and you know, that how dare they name schools after politicians and astronauts and people that aren't worthy. They should really name a school after a teacher. And so in 2008, when I had, you know, Frank was long retired by then, you know, when I had the opportunity to work with council member Gail Brewer on a new school, I proposed that we call it Frank McCourt High School and try to make it a school that was in his sort of, in his fashion, you know, a school for kids who are great writers, creative writers. And when I told Frank that I was working on that, he said, "Oh my God, Tom, I've gotten a Pulitzer Prize and I've got all these awards, but this would be the crowning achievement of my life to have a school named after me." And there's a little bit of a black humor story behind it, because I worked on it for 3 or 4 months and, you know, very passionately. And one morning I was having breakfast with the deputy mayor in the Bloomberg administration. And he said, "You know, Tom, you can't name a school after a living person. There's a rule about that." And I said, "Oh my God, really? I didn't know that." So I called Frank that night, because I'd been keeping him apprised of our progress. And I said, "Frank, we've hit a little bit of a speed bump, but I, you know, I'm going to figure a way around it." And I'll never forget, Frank said to me, "Oh my gosh, I better hurry up then," he said. I didn't realize it, but at the time he had just been diagnosed with a very serious disease. And within 6 months, he had passed away. And in September of that year, when we had a memorial service for Frank, you know, we announced the creation of a new school called Frank McCourt High School. And I have to think somewhere that, you know, Frank, wherever he is, was really happy that that happened, that finally came to fruition.
2: Wow. I guess that would have been 2009, I think, when Frank passed away.
5: Yes.
2: Right. And maybe for our younger listeners, we need to set a bit of a context here. Frank and Malachy wrote New York City newspaper columns in the days when a weekly column could be on its own terms, a thing of beauty. Mm-hmm. And I just don't think that kind of wordmanship exists in the same way anymore in U.S. daily newspapers, does it?
5: No, you're absolutely right. I mean, the columnist who was really an elevated figure in society back in the 70s, 80s, 90s, into the early 2000s, doesn't really exist in society anymore. I mean, it's funny because Frank and I were sitting at the Lion's Head restaurant in, I think it was 1987. I had left teaching at that point. I was editing the West Side Spirit. He was still teaching at Stuyvesant. And we saw Pete Hamill across the bar at the restaurant that night. And Frank knew Pete, but he was always very jealous of him and Breslin. And he looked at me after we saw Pete, and he said, "You know, I always wanted to be a columnist too." And I said, "Really? What would you write about?" And he said, "Well, you know, one week I'd go into a bar and I'd write about whether the bartender makes good drinks and whether there's good conversation at the bar." He said, "The next week I go to a church or a synagogue and I'd write about whether the rabbi or the preacher give a good sermon. And the next week I go to a school and I'd sit in on a couple of classes and I'd write about whether the teachers in that school were reaching the kids." He said, "They're the three most important institutions in society, pubs, houses of worship and schools, and nobody writes about them unless there's a scandal." And I said to him, "You know, Frank, let's do it. You know, I'm an editor. I control these pages, this newspaper. You should write that column." And he did.
2: You've organized the book by topic into a number of subjects, many of which you just mentioned, pubs, religion, and schools. And you also mentioned Angela's ashes. Do you think the success of that book changed him? And for that matter, did it change Malachy?
5: Yes, it couldn't help not to. Frank became sort of the most famous, you know, memoirist on the planet, and, you know, one of the most successful authors. I mean, Angel's Ashes sold 10 million copies starting in 1996. But he was always bemused by this instant celebrity. I mean, he, you know, we were standing at a party once together, and everybody was coming over to try to talk to him. And he looked at me and he goes, "Tom, I'm the Mick of the moment." And, you know, he would give you that funny little sort of, you know, smile and smirk that really made me fall for him when we taught together. I think he was amazed by it, but he was still Frank McCourt at the end of the day. You know, he told me when we were teaching together that he was trying to write a memoir, but he would always say, I can't get it out of my system. It's just not coming out right because I have too many sounds of the classroom in my ears when I write at nights and on weekends. And so it was really only about, you know, a year or two after he retired from teaching that he was able to sort of really write Angela's Ashes in the way that he wanted to.
2: It's remarkable that these two immigrant, uneducated men should have fallen in love with reading as young boys, and that love forever changed them. And there's a wonderful essay in your book by Frank about visiting the New York Central Library for the first time.
5: Yes. For Frank and for Malachi, words were storytelling. And you know, their father was a great storyteller. And I think, you know, even though in Angela's Ashes, you know, you hear Frank's young voice, you know, writing about his father in sort of an unvarnished way, where the father would drink the wages every Friday night and not come home, and the kids would be home with the mother, you know, with Angela, you know, starving, waiting for the father to come home. But the father was a great storyteller, and he and Malachi and, you know, his other siblings who survived would sit around on, you know, on their dad's lap and listen to his stories about Ireland and about the, you know, history of Ireland. And so I think that's where they got their love of words, because, you know, I mean, listen, the Irish, not to stereotype, but the Irish have great traditions of storytelling and some great storytellers, you know, obviously Joyce and O'Neill and others.
2: I'm not trying to be a gossip, but the McCourts would be the first to admit that alcohol played a huge part in both of their lives. Could you talk a bit about that and how it showed up in their writing?
5: Yeah, I mean, listen, both of them, I mean, it's no great secret. Both of them had, you know, were in their heyday. Malachi, I think, was involved in the creation of the first singles bar in America called Malachi's back in the 1970s. I mean, you know, before Frank became the most famous author on the planet, Malachi was quite well known as you said, a raconteur in New York. He was on a soap opera. He had this singles bar. He had a radio show on WMCA radio. I mean, there's a very famous story about how Malachi got fired by WMCA. He was on the air with his show the night that Richard Nixon fired the special prosecutor, Archibald Cox. And, you know, Malachi, you know, he's sitting in the, wherever, you know, at the radio station, I guess something came over the wire that said that Archibald Cox had been fired by the president. And Malachi says, "Oh my God, the president just fired Archibald Cox. Where I come from, they say, you know, when you get fired, you got the sack. Does that mean that Richard Nixon is a sacker?"
2: Oh man.
5: The next morning he was fired from WMCA for that
2: well
5: statement.
2: And he landed at WBAI here with John McDonough. Radio Free Area.
5: Exactly.
2: From reading the collection, it's clear there was kind of a touching acknowledgement that Frank, though maybe physically slighter than Malachi, was always the big brother.
5: Yes. No, absolutely. I think Malachi always looked up to Frank.
2: What did you feel you learned from him as a new teacher?
5: I've become an education activist since my teaching career and since I knew Frank, because Frank to me was kind of the prototype of what a teacher should be. He was really engaging and fun, and he made learning interesting. You know, two assignments that he would give in his creative writing class, which I learned from and I thought was brilliant, was usually the first day of class in his creative writing class, he would pick on a student, you know, in the second row. He'd say, "Hey, you, what did you have for dinner last night?" "Spaghetti." And he'd say, "Well, who made it?" And he'd say, "My mother." What did she put in it? What was in there? You know, and by the time he peppered this person with questions, you finally got more than just monosyllabic answers. And he would say to them, "I want you to go home tonight and write a restaurant review of your mother or father's dinner. And I want it to be really descriptive. And if it's pasta, I want to smell the pasta and the pasta sauce after I finish reading it." And, you know, it was a fun assignment, and kids would come home and, you know, they'd write these detailed reviews of their dinner. And it just made them more aware of the details of life, quotidian details that we just never pay attention to. And then one day also he would say to the students, "I want you all to go home and write the most creative homework excuse you can write. You know, why couldn't you get your homework done for today?" And the most creative excuse that comes in doesn't have to do homework for a week. And the kids loved it.
2: If you'll allow me, I want to mention a few standout essays in the book, in my opinion.
5: Sure.
2: For me, the most beautiful and touching story in the collection was first published in Rolling Stone magazine, of all places.
5: Yes.
2: And that was Frank's account of his divorce and his troubled relationship with his daughter, Maggie. And Frank's account of Maggie running away as a teen to live on the streets is really just as compelling as the story of his own childhood in Angela's Ashes.
5: Yes. I think at the time he was living in Brooklyn Heights with his first wife that he had Maggie with. And, you know, he had a troubled marriage. And I think, you know, like many many children, Maggie, you know, suffered from that a little bit. And, you know, I think my favorite line from that piece was, you know, who knew that I was going to be competing with Jerry Garcia for the love of my daughter? I think, you know, he literally went cross country to try to retrieve her from the clutches of the Grateful Dead. That was a beautiful piece. I mean, again, Frank's writing, you know, Malachy's writing is fantastic, and it really, you know, it's passionate, but Frank's writing is lyrical and beautiful and heartfelt. And, you know, and that's why people fell in love with Angel's Ashes, and they'll fall in love with these essays in this book.
6: I think so. I also really enjoyed Malachy's takedown of the whole concept of the holiness of hard work. That was a great rant.
5: Yes.
6: And and I also loved Frank's portrait of the San Francisco lawyer Vince Halliman, who I had never heard of, but was a real fighter for justice in the Clarence Darrow and William Kunstler manner.
5: Yes, exactly. No, listen, both of them, I think, were great at sort of taking down straw men too. And they were very good at sort of exposing hypocrisy and exposing, you know, people who were living sort of double lives, if you will, or lives that were not authentic.
6: Can I put you on the spot and ask you, what are your favorite pieces?
5: Oh gosh. there's so many, but I mean, I think we've talked about some of them already. I mean, I will say one thing that was not written by Frank or Malachy is the foreword by Colin McCann. And that made me weep. When I first read it, and Colm's piece is just, I mean, about the two of them and how they represented an era, a bygone era of newspaper men and a New York that no longer exists, I think is really, really beautifully said. And he also describes Frank's final days in hospice. And it's, again, it'll make you weep when you read it. I've reread it a number of times, and each time it brings a tear to my eye. But, you know, I mean, Malachy has a piece where he talks about how he was molested as a youngster in the Catholic Church, which I think is very, very powerful. Frank writes about his family in ways that even are different from what he wrote about in Angela's Ashes. It's rich with fantastic essays. And the 10 million people who, you know, who bought Angela's Ashes, they will not be unhappy after they pick up this book and read this book, because it has the same richness and beauty that that book had.
6: Anything else you'd like to add?
5: No, I'm just not, you know, it's the 30th anniversary of Angel's Ashes when this comes out. September 8th is our published date. Every generation needs voices like the McCourts, and I really hope that this collection inspires this generation of writers, as I think, you know, Frank and Malachy inspired Colm and other great Irish writers as well.
6: As we wrap up, Tom, what's the most important thing you know about the McCourts?
5: Oh, just their humanity and their ability to sort of expose hypocrisy and pomposity. I think the two of them were as comfortable in the salons of Manhattan as they were in the outer boroughs, talking to sort of working people. I think they're beloved in every class and every ethnicity. I remember when I was starting Frank McCourt High School, there was a concern that we were naming the school after a white person. And I remember saying to some of the minority leaders on the Upper West Side, I said, Frank McCourt, his success story and his immigrant story is universal, that I think people from all ethnicities and all races will appreciate. He came to America as a penniless immigrant and finally became a teacher and a beloved teacher in the public school system, you know, where he had, you know, call it 300 students a year or so. In 20 years, he influenced the lives of about 66,000 people. And then he became a famous writer, and his works, you know, have inspired and entertained people all over the world.
6: Well, thanks so much, Tom. I've been speaking with Tom Allen, editor of Says I to Myself, the collected essays of Frank and Malachy McCourt. This is Jack Shalom for Arts Express with host Prairie Miller.
7: 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Good night and joy be with you all. It's Joe Hurley.
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0: Praise boss when morning work bells chime. Praise him for bits of overtime. Praise him whose wars we love to fight. Praise him, fat leech and parasite. Amen.
1: Public service announcement. Fairbanks North Star Borough comprehensive draft plan comments are being accepted again this week. Comments open July 15th to August 15th. You can read the latest outline of the proposed Fairbanks North Star Borough comprehensive plan at fnsb.gov/compplan. All run together. Why is looking at and commenting on the proposal important? Let me put it this way. The comprehensive plan is our local borough's constitution with 20-year updates built in. Local plans and ordinances, laws, have to abide by this plan. So, of course, stakeholders with financial interest weigh in early and often to shape the plan. But regular people have been helping shape the plan, too, through prior open houses, identifying and prioritizing community values as reflected in the proposed vision statement and guiding principles. The next section expands a little bit on how to implement the categories community health, safety and wellness, land use, housing and small area planning, economic development, natural resources and environment, and transportation and infrastructure. This is where public input really needs to discern whether values you hold dear are protected or set up to be trampled on. 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Write down your thoughts and submit them. 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Your input really might make a difference in how our area evolves. Again, you can read the latest outline of the proposed Fairbanks North Star Borough Comprehensive Plan at fnsb.gov/compplan. You can submit comments online. 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
3: I'm Rick Smith, and this is Labor History in Two.
4: On this day in labor history, the year was 1892. That was the day miners in Tracy City, Tennessee, rebelled against the state's convict lease system. Miners had been forced to work side by side with convict labor. The convicts, overwhelmingly African American, were forced to live in deplorable stockade conditions. Their presence in the mines served to minimize paid labor, keep wages low, and stunt union organizing throughout the state. Miners demanded that Tennessee Coal, Iron, and Railroad give them the same hours of work as the convicts. When they refused, the miners marched on the stockades where the convicts were housed. They released the convicts and marched them onto trains bound for Nashville, burning the stockades to the ground. The revolt at Tracy City followed armed uprisings of thousands of miners the previous year in nearby Briceville and Coal Creek. Here, it is thought that the Knights of Labor leaders led miners to surround stockades, disarm guards, and release convicts onto Knoxville-bound trains over the course of several days. By August of 1892, hundreds of miners would confront state forces in armed shootouts across Grundy, Marion, and Anderson counties, releasing convicts when they could onto trains bound for Nashville. Miners were eventually arrested and convicted, but these revolts would lead the Tennessee General Assembly to end its convict lease system 4 years later, making them one of the first southern states to do so.
5: Well, it brought in the entire state militia, heavy artillery and Gatling guns.
3: For more information, go to laborhistoryin2.com. 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
5: The newspaper said they won a great victory, handed out medals for their bravery. They got the convicts out of the mines.
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0: London, this is Democracy Now!
1: I know many people feel that at the start of Israel's military action in Gaza, my party didn't get it right, and I am sorry about that. The response has too often not been good enough. We need to do better.
0: As Britain's new Prime Minister, Andy Burnham, apologizes for the Labour Party's stance on Gaza, we'll speak to Britain's former Labour Party leader, British MP Jeremy Corbyn. He recently chaired a tribunal on Gaza that concluded Britain was complicit in genocide.
2: Today, we teach children about history's worst war crimes against humanity. They're asked to reflect about how those crimes ever came about. Our future history books will report with shame those that had the opportunity to stop this carnage but failed to act to achieve it.
0: We'll speak with British MP Jeremy Corbyn and the other co-chairs of the Gaza Tribunal, the Israeli political scientist Niamh Gordon and the Palestinian-Jordanian international law expert Shahad Hamoudi. We will talk about the tribunal, their new book, and Britain's escalating crackdown on pro-Palestinian activists. All that and more coming up.

Welcome to Democracy Now!, democracynow.org, The War and Peace Report. I'm Amy Goodman. We're broadcasting from the UK, from London. In Colombia, the death toll from Monday's massive earthquake has topped 250 and is expected to rise as search and rescue crews race to find survivors.

0: Many in our society are struggling to provide care for their families or communities, and often they don't have time to do it and can't afford to pay for it. The right realizes this and has tried to woo women with a glorified vision of domestic life.
1: Most feminists are fighting sexual harassment and trying to resist discrimination at work, but a big part of the feminist movement today is efforts to support families and communities through paid family leave, through childcare provision, through something like a universal basic income or family allowance. And I think that is an approach that can really help counter a right-wing vision that is very much based on the subordination of women. Keeping women at home in a vulnerable position, doing care provision, is just a way of offloading the costs.
0: Economist Nancy Fulbray discusses the history of how feminists have long fought for the recognition of unpaid care work as real work, while the economics profession has mainly ignored it, despite its crucial importance for capitalism.

0: From the studios of KPFA in Berkeley, California, this is Against the Grain on Pacifica Radio. I'm Sasha Lilly. We all know that the hours we put into caring for ourselves or our children, our parents or our communities is enormously valuable, not just for us, of course, but for the economic system. But conventional economics has failed to take into account such work. Work that's often termed social reproduction. And only in recent years have the hours that we spend on unpaid labor even been counted. In Making Care Work, Why Our Economy Should Put People First, Nancy Fulbright traces the history of both the economics profession's disregard for unwaged labor, that is, labor outside of the market, as well as the struggle by primarily women to have their unpaid labor counted. She also looks at the terrain of care work today, both paid and unpaid, public and private. Nancy Fulbright is Professor Emerita of Economics at the University of Massachusetts Amherst and the Director of the Program on Gender and Care Work at the Political Economy Research Institute. Her many books include The Invisible Heart. Nancy, I wonder if you could begin by telling us what care work actually is. How do you think it should be defined?
1: There are so many different ways that care can be defined and is defined, but I really favor thinking of it as producing, developing, and maintaining human capabilities. That is, there are important aspects of the process, like being connected to and caring for the well-being of people you're providing care to, but it's also really important to think about the output, what's getting created. And, you know, what we're doing when we provide care is we're taking care of ourselves and our and others. We're producing something that's really important.
0: Well, of course, not all care work is unpaid, although a great deal of it is. Some is paid. But I wanted to ask you, if we factor in unpaid work, that is work that someone else theoretically could be paid to perform, but that we do, what's the average work week in the U.S.? How much of our work is unpaid?
1: What's really interesting, I think, is that the amount of time that we spend on average doing unpaid work is about equal to the time that we spend doing paid work. So our quote-unquote work week is way, way longer than the 40 hours of the traditional work week. And it approaches, you know, something more like over 50 hours of total work.
0: Now, of course, this is not going to be even across the board, probably not across classes, but also gender. So what can be stated about the way that unevenness manifests itself?
1: Well, sure, people who are caring for dependents, whether that's children or people with a disability or the frail elderly, are putting in a lot more time in productive work than people who are just engaged in paid activities. And caring for small children is definitely the most time-intensive aspect of unpaid care provision.
0: And although there's been shifts socially in terms of the degree to which men perform, say, childcare, how uneven does that remain in terms of gender?
1: It's still very uneven in terms of total hours. You know, women are now doing a lot of paid work, more than they've done in the past, and men have only picked up a little bit of additional childcare and housework over time. So it's pretty clear that women's responsibilities for care are kind of the main factor in shaping their earnings in the labor force and their economic security over their lifetime.
0: We'll return to some of these questions, but I guess I want to ask you, so if women's labor hours are increasing, and then men are contributing somewhat more to it, but if the overall amount of work is increasing, why is that?
1: It's basically because of a kind of double day effect, that when women began entering paid employment in large numbers, which they did between 1970 and the year 2000, they didn't cut back proportionately on the amount of unpaid work they were doing. They cut back somewhat, but not enough to compensate for their additional hours of market work. So, you know, I think that's what people are referring to when they describe the double day, the double burden of doing family care and community care and paid work.
0: So these are, of course, massive shifts in the way we all live our lives. How does economic output, economic success, how is it measured conventionally in the United States? What does it account for?
1: Well, the conventional measure is just the total value of goods and services that are produced for sale, that are purchased, the final value of things that you spend money on, just completely leaving out the value of the unpaid work that's being done, or the improvement in people's capabilities, or the whole process of care provision rendered invisible by this exclusive focus on what's bought and sold.
0: Even if our unpaid work is not measured or accounted for in conventional metrics, how important is it for the capitalist system?
1: Yeah, it's really indispensable. But, you know, there's kind of an analogy between the natural resources and natural assets in the environment and the unpaid work of care provision. You know, they're both absolutely indispensable, but because they're not priced, an economy that's based, you know, very largely on prices and incomes isn't considering them. It's just kind of offloading costs into them and appropriating resources from them in a way that I think is pretty clearly unsustainable.
0: Well, just to spell this out explicitly then, how would the system function without it? Or to what degree is this a huge benefit for the system of capitalism as a whole? Could we conceive of it without these elements? And then I guess also on top of that, if we put a price on it, like with nature, would that be enough?
1: Yeah, those are really great questions. I mean, I think every economic system, not just capitalism, really relies on people producing and reproducing themselves over time. You know, one of the reasons I think there's a lot of interest today in care provision and what's happening is that we've moved on a global level towards below replacement fertility.
0: And does that mean that, say, two people, if they have children, don't have two more people?
1: Exactly, right. And that can be a very good thing in the short run, because some reduction in the size of global population is a good idea. But in the long run, if you don't reproduce yourself as a society, basically, the end game is extinction. So at some point, every economic system that wants to survive has to begin replacing itself. And I think, you know, that's a problem that every system faces, but that the current global capitalist system is particularly caught up in a bind around.
0: And then we'll return as we go to some of these larger questions. But I guess some might argue, like around the environment, that a market system doesn't place a value on, say, nature or non-human nature, as you've just referred to, and that the answer, therefore, is to put prices on these things. And then if we do that, we will actually appreciate the real value of non-human nature or unpaid human care work. Why do you think that is not the answer?
1: Well, I think it's just way too simple. Putting a price on unpriced assets gives you a clue. It gives you kind of a lower bound estimate of what it's worth. But there are a lot of things out there that we can't really put a price on. And one of the most fundamental things we can't put a price on is our health, our well-being, our life satisfaction. And what we should be doing is thinking about measuring our economic success in those terms rather than in terms of dollars or dollar prices. And I think there's a growing interest in moving away from gross domestic product and dollar values towards some estimates of how well we're taking care of ourselves.
0: So the economics profession obviously plays an important role in shaping how we decide what's important in society, how we choose to value it. And I wanted to ask you, since your book actually really looks at how our understandings of care have been shaped over the last, you know, almost century and a half, how the economics profession in the late 19th century regarded care work, kind of in what social situation did its notion of the importance or lack thereof or invisibility of care work and unpaid work more broadly become shaped in consequential ways?
1: I think this is such a fascinating story because people often assume that this issue of valuing care and valuing unpaid work is a relatively new thing. But it was actually toward the end of the 19th century that women's groups, in particular the Association for the Advancement of Women, began protesting the way that women's unpaid work was ignored and arguing that economists should pay more attention to it. And ever since that time, ever since the 1870s, the issue has surfaced and gotten some attention and then been submerged, I think, as a result of resistance from the economics profession, which clings to a very market-centric analysis of economic progress. And I think that, you know, the reason that the profession really clings to that is multidimensional. Part of it has to do with kind of plain old sexism and disregard for the contributions that women make. And part of it is also enthusiasm for the process of capitalist development, which is best measured in terms of things that are bought and sold. And then part of it is just the inertia of tradition. It becomes like a habit of thought, and people stop questioning it and take it as a gift.

0: heaven. I think it's really a long and fascinating argument where people like myself have just been gradually chipping away at the conventional wisdom.
1: Well, tell us more about how in the late 19th century, feminist thinkers, people we'd regard as feminist thinkers, started challenging this idea that a worker is only someone who does paid work.
0: This group, which was centered in Boston, Association for the Advancement of Women, was a group of pretty highly educated women who were kind of active in civic life and civic engagement. And they sat down and wrote a letter to Congress saying, this is wrong. We protest that you're completely ignoring women's contributions to our well-being and describing women as mere dependents rather than as important contributors to our collective well-being.
1: What was happening at that time in the world of labor that shaped this debate on some level about unpaid and paid work?
0: You know, you see back then the beginnings of the changes that have really kind of become much more transformative in the 20th century. But, you know, women moving into factory employment, women gaining access to education, women organizing to get the vote. These are all processes that were strengthening women's voices, and it showed up in the kind of intermittent challenges to the ways in which women's work was being categorized. And there were always some allies in the labor movement and the trade union movement, but it's also true that there was a lot of resistance from trade unionists who often, at that earlier point in time, preferred to argue that men should earn more, that men should earn enough to support their wives and children at home. And seeing women as competitors for their jobs in the labor market. So I think it's kind of a fascinating story about the interplay of class and gender, and also race really comes into the picture in some pretty fundamental ways, because racial differences are really cross-cutting those class and gender divisions.
1: Can you say more about that? That is the connection between care work and racial exploitation in the U.S.?
0: The history of slavery, emancipation, and Jim Crow and the civil rights movement in the U.S. is really a history about, you know, organizing against very persistent forms of racial exploitation and oppression. And it definitely had gendered aspects. You know, women, Black women and Hispanic women, largely confined to jobs in domestic service or in agriculture. And many of them much more active in the world of paid employment after abolition than white women were. So then, as now, there were pretty significant differences in women's economic interests based on household income, but also on race, and also which area of the country people were in and what kinds of jobs they were in. And what you see emerging from that is the importance of building coalitions across class and race. And to the extent that feminists have been successful in doing that, I think they've made important progress. And a lot of the obstacles that the feminist movement has faced have to do with efforts to overcome those other differences.
1: Economist Nancy Fulbray is my guest today. I'm speaking with her about making care work, why our economy should put people first. I'm Sasha Lilly, and this is Against the Grain. So, Nancy, I wonder if you could tell us how it came to pass that surveys were used to measure what people do in their day, so that obviously not just focusing on the hours that people put in for wage work, for paid work, but also for unpaid work.
0: People often had kind of a common sense notion of the importance of time and of labor hours. You know, thinking about hours of work relative to what people are paid is a really important part of both the left tradition and labor economics as a field. Interestingly, a lot of the first surveys of time use that were official were done in Russia in the early

0: independence, but on the other hand, a significant loss of leisure and increase in financial as well as domestic responsibility. So the women's movement actually played a pretty important role in developing and building political support for time use surveys. And this has increased over time, and I think culminated in the U.S. in the decision in 2003 to implement an annual time use survey. And that's become a very powerful source of evidence for the size and significance of unpaid care work. In fact, so much so that it's now included to some extent, although in kind of a peripheral way, but it is measured and valued to some extent in our national income accounts as a quote unquote satellite account that's separate and distinct from the rest. And I think measured in a very lowball way, but still represents a huge, huge victory in terms of acknowledgement of its economic significance.
1: Well, up until that point when it was done regularly, what can you say about what information can be gleaned from time use surveys over the 20th century? Were there any things that they revealed that you think were surprising in retrospect?
0: I think what is most interesting to me about time use surveys is that, you know, we think of a survey as being a very objective, impartial, quantitative measure. But actually, there was a lot of argument and debate over what should count as work. And there's just ongoing resistance over time. Like, first, housework was recognized, but initially childcare wasn't considered work because it was presumed to be so intrinsically rewarding that it should qualify instead as leisure. Yeah, we can laugh at that now, but it's really deeply embedded in the history of surveys. And you see it even today that people, most measures of the amount of time that people and parents in particular devote to childcare focus only on activities like feeding a child, bathing a child, dressing a child, reading a book aloud to a child. And they don't consider at all the need to be on call and available for young children, whether or not you're doing anything with them. So, you know, you can't leave the house when there's a three-year-old in the next room. And that kind of supervisory or on-call responsibility is something that employers recognize, right? Like, people get paid for being watchmen. People get paid for being on call to come and do a job when needed. But time use surveys have been very slow to recognize that supervisory constraints are really a big, big deal for parents. And it's not as, obviously you can do other things while you're at home being on call for somebody, you know, to be available if they need you, right? But it's also true that sometimes because you have to be at home, you end up doing more things that are possible to do there. So it tends to increase the amount of time that people who are providing care spend on housework and activities around the home.
1: What about in the 21st century, since there's more regular data gathered from these American time use surveys? If we look over more or less a quarter century, what would you say has been the trajectory of time for unpaid work over that period of time?
0: We don't have very good data before 2003. We just have sort of intermittent surveys that were sponsored by universities or by foundations that are not very large samples to draw from. But it's pretty clear that hours devoted to housework overall have declined somewhat. And that's largely because of changes in household structure, but also household technology and being able to purchase substitutes for things that were once produced at home, right? But the time devoted to the care of children has actually increased over time. And part of that may be differences in the way that we measure it. But I think part of it is also that raising children and taking care of people who are disabled or elderly has become a more time-consuming and more highly valued activity than just the process of maintaining the care environment, as it were. So I think that's why we see so much interest these days in policies around work-family balance and efforts to make it easier for families to combine family care with paid employment.
1: When you say that caring for the elderly, caring for the very young, has become more time-intensive, why is that?
0: The educational requirements for kids and the need to prepare children as they're growing up to be able to take care of themselves and earn a living, that has increased over time. So educational requirements and sort of health standards have increased. Many people moved into a large urban area where they were less likely to know their neighbors and less likely to be able to share childcare responsibilities. People moved away from extended families, which were once kind of more decentralized networks for providing care. So average household size declined. So people are caring for, you know, one or two children can keep you at home just as much as caring for four or five children. And as the birth rate has fallen, the relative size of the elderly population has grown. And a lot of elderly people run into problems with cognitive impairment, dementia, Alzheimer's disease. Those are chronic conditions that require a tremendous amount of family vigilance and management and care and supervision that are increasingly pressing and are that demands on that aspect of time use are really likely to increase in the future.
1: I was asking about unpaid labor, but I guess also paid care work. How has that changed during the approximately last quarter century?
0: Well, a lot of women's entrance into paid employment has been entrance into jobs that involve care provision, education, and social services. And so the care sector of the economy now has a really important basis in both the public sector and the private sector. And in fact, now it's considered the main area of employment growth for the future because we're facing issues of automation that are going to make it difficult for people to compete for many jobs that involve just cognitive processing, as it were. So it becomes really important to think about what is determining the quality of these jobs and the quality of future care services in the market.
1: How did COVID shape the terrain for care work, unpaid work, of course, but also paid work?
0: Well, it put enormous stress on the healthcare system, and I think it discouraged a lot of people from either going into or staying in healthcare. Partly, I think, because the effort to reduce healthcare costs was often achieved or often expressed through efforts to kind of speed up and depersonalize medical care, creating a pretty unpleasant environment for doctors and nurses, as well as for consumers. So I think, you know, some people have argued, and I think this is a persuasive argument, that process of kind of depersonalization of healthcare was already underway, well underway when COVID hit. And I think one of the reasons that a lot of people distrusted vaccination and distrusted the practices that physicians were advocating to prevent the spread of the disease is that they didn't really necessarily know their doctors or trust their doctors, that they felt like already they were pretty much being treated like cogs in a machine. So I think the failure to really think effectively about what determines the quality of healthcare services kind of began in the COVID era.
1: I'm Sasha Lilly. This is Against the Grain, and I'm joined by feminist economist Nancy Fulbray. We're discussing her book, Making Care Work, Why Our Economy Should Put People First. So, Nancy, I wanted to ask you, since we've been discussing how paid and unpaid care work have been regarded by conventional economics and measured, I wanted to ask you about living standards. When the economics profession seeks to quantify living standards, how do they measure it, and what do you think is left out or distorted?
0: That's such a great question, because I think we're also obsessed with measures of household income or family income and whether it's increasing or decreasing over time. And yes, that's really important. Market income is really necessary. In fact, you can't really do very much unpaid work unless you have enough income to have access to the resources that you need to take care of yourself, that include a home and food and roof and shelter and so forth. But if you have a lot of time to be providing a lot of goods and services for yourself or for your family members, that's contributing to your living standards. And when we ignore that, I think we overestimate how well dual earner families are doing relative to families with a breadwinner or homemaker. Because, you know, if both parents are working full time, yes, they're getting more market income, but it also costs them a lot more to take care of their family needs. And one of those big costs is childcare, which is essentially kind of a deduction from their disposable income. So I think we've kind of romanticized the impact of money on our standard of living and underestimated the real contribution that we make when we're caring for ourselves and other people without pay. And we should really be taking that into account.
1: Do you think that the right gets a bit of a foothold in this, in that, you know, in recent years, they've been pushing this pronatalist, you know, women should stay at home and care for children and many children. Men should be the income earner and wage earner, the head of the family. You know, a lot of that is highly reactionary stuff. But do you think that some of the traction that they are getting or have gotten in some places has to do with the conundrum that having two wage earners doesn't solve all of these problems?
0: That is such an important point. I completely agree. I mean, what was animated most of my research for the last 40 years has been this concern that the left needs to take care values more seriously and has often kind of bought into a very market-centric vision of progress. And I think this also explains why I think, you know, today most feminists, yes, are fighting, trying to resist sexual harassment and trying to resist discrimination at work. But a big part of the kind of feminist movement today is efforts to support families and communities through paid family leave, through childcare provision, through something like a universal basic income or family allowance. And I think that is an approach that can really help counter a right-wing vision that is very much based on the subordination of women. Keeping women at home in a vulnerable position, doing care provision, is just a way of offloading the costs and freeing men from responsibility for helping shoulder those costs.
1: So looking again at how conventional economics wants to regard all of these questions, or at least how they want to measure everything, I wanted to return to this issue, which you spend some time on in your book, Making Care Work, what the danger is, what the limitations are of viewing us all as commodities and our contributions, like when there are measurements taken to try and assess the sort of well-being or public good or the good for society of any particular thing, that the unit and focus is us as economic actors putting our inputs into the system. And I wondered if you could talk about, although you've definitely alluded to this as we've been speaking, why that's such a dangerous approach, even if it may be the necessary logic of the way, you know, a market capitalist society functions.
0: I would return to the environmental analogy, and I think it's a really important one, because a lot of what care provision is doing is providing public goods. It's holding families and communities together. It's helping build trust and concern for others. It's basically kind of the glue that holds a cooperative society together. And if you move towards a kind of dog-eat-dog competitive race to the top with no concern for what you're using up or who you're exploiting or what you're trashing in the process, you will enjoy some short-run benefits and in the long run will hit the wall. It's really about sustainability, and I think environmental sustainability and demographic sustainability kind of go together. And we need to really think about the quality of our social environment as well as the level of our economic output. And we have a lot of ways to measure our collective well-being in terms of life expectancy, mental health, reductions in crime and drug addiction. You know, we should be thinking about those social goals and how we could achieve them instead of what is happening to the stock market.
1: So, of course, there are sectors of society that in which these care questions become especially acute, and the kind of realms in which care may take place, care being unpaid and paid. And those are, you know, the household, communities. There are for-profit entities that do care work for pay. And then there's the state. And I wanted to ask you about these realms, starting with the household, which, you know, you've been talking about in many ways. If you've been talking about a lot in this hour, how care has increasingly fallen on the household. How should we understand household care as distinct from community care, although, of course, those might overlap?
0: Households and families are very closely related, but families, a lot of families, live in separate households. And communities are to households as households are to families. You know, we live inside these interconnected and ever-expanding circles of connection. And on the community level, neighborhood is really important. And we know that neighborhoods have a big impact on outcomes in terms of health, in terms of children's futures. And we know that neighborhoods are situated in cities, and some cities do a better job than others of enabling people to live decent lives and to, you know, raise a generation of children that are able to be productive and find productive employment. And we know that there are differences across states in the kinds of outcomes that we're talking about, like, you know, there are big differences in life expectancy across states in the U.S. that are very closely related to the healthcare policies and other policies that are developed through, you know, through government. And, you know, just I think we need a bigger picture than the household. We need to look at households and communities, but also at private firms and which private firms do a good job of providing care and which ones don't. And also at state policy. And as I said, there's just a lot of variation across states in the U.S. in the kinds of outcomes that we should care about.
1: Well, staying for a minute with households and communities, would it be fair to say that over time, care has shifted from communities being more community-centric to household-centric, that there's a kind of direct link between the two?
0: Yes. I mean, I think this is what a market society based on success in the labor market does, is it's very individualizing. You know, people earn money based on their job. A lot more people live alone now in the U.S. than that has been true in the past. And people have become very disembedded from both households and communities. And this is, I think, reflected in this tremendous influence of online networks and online participation and social media. And we're just beginning to realize that it has some very disturbing side effects that relate to people's ability to form and maintain really good relationships with one another.
1: Economist Nancy Fulbright is my guest. We're discussing making care work, why our economy should put people first. So, of course, the other realms in which all of this operates, care operates, paid and unpaid. Well, we've just discussed, we've been talking about households and communities where certainly unpaid work takes place. But I wanted to ask you about care that is for sale, especially for-profit firms that can be hired to care for your child or for your parent, say an elderly parent. Can you talk about the importance of for-profit firms in this care picture? How much of the care that's taking place in society is coming from such places?
0: I think it's a mistake to consider for-profit firms as a useful category, because there's just enormous difference between small businesses that are locally embedded in the community and really connected to the people that they're providing services for. There's a big difference between that and a firm that's held by private equity that, you know, is making business decisions that are completely, you know, remote controlled at a distance with no way of really being held accountable to what the kind of effects on the local family or local community are.
1: So this might be the difference between hiring your neighbor who has a little childcare operation in their house versus a large corporation.
0: In a modern economy, large corporations have a tremendous legal and economic advantage in terms of taking, benefiting from economies of scale and a lot of ways make it easier to cut costs. But, you know, a big problem with care provision is that it's very hard to independently assess the quality of the service that's being provided. It's not like something you can easily count up. And so efforts to cut costs and increase profits often lead to a reduction in quality, especially when consumers don't have very much power to go elsewhere for what they need, or when consumers can't really know whether the service is benefiting them or to what extent it really is. You know, you can't shop for care services the way you shop for a can of soda. It's not, you know, it's not a standardized commodity. It depends, in fact, a lot on the relationship between who's providing the care and who's getting the care. It's very customized. And when it gets, you know, standardized and you do things like pay doctors on the basis of how many patients they can see in an hour, it's pretty inevitable that the quality of the service is going to decline. And so is the level of trust and connection among those who are engaging in this process. And I think that's an example. Again, I would come back to the example of an environment. That's like an oil spill. It's something that is spilling over. It's a kind of unanticipated and unplanned consequence of a desire to cut costs. It often leads to a kind of deterioration in the social environment in which care is provided. And I think that's like really the basic challenge facing the for-profit sector of care provision in the U.S. today.
1: Well, and of course, we hear a lot about shortages of paid care workers. Could these care crises be solved if we just raised wages for these care workers, or is there more to it?
0: Yeah, I don't think they could be quote unquote solved, but I think they could be ameliorated to a very large extent, because a big problem with low quality care services is very high turnover, not being able to have a consistent relationship with a care provider. We know that's really harmful for kids in childcare centers when there's a lot of turnover. In healthcare, you know, it's very frustrating to have, to see a different doctor every time you need something, or not to be able to find a doctor. So I think that higher wages would help attract people into care jobs and keep them there in a way that would be really beneficial. But I think there are also changes that need to be made to the way in which work is structured. You know, people need to have job ladders or opportunities for advancement within the jobs they land in. They need to be in jobs, make a commitment to increasing not just their productivity, but their, you know, their efficacy and in being a part of something larger than themselves. I think moving towards more democratic management and giving workers who are providing care services more say, more governance, more voice over the work that they're providing is really key. And often the interests of care workers are more closely aligned with those they're caring for than those of their employers.
1: Well, you mentioned that, you know, on the one hand, the profit motive is not great for care, and at the same time, that care work can also be quite tricky to turn into a commodity. So to be, you know, be bought and sold. So can or is the public sector any better at care work?
0: I think it's pretty hard to compare the public sector in the abstract with the private sector in the abstract. I think we can point to aspects of public care provision that are pretty successful. I think that universal programs like Social Security and Medicare are clearly more cost-effective and more just lead to better results than, say, the private sector counterparts. I think our public education system has a lot of flaws, but right now it's really suffering from underfunding that leads to really high teacher turnover and to significant teacher shortages. I think our healthcare system as a whole, that's really dominated by private pay-for-service, is, you know, famously inefficient in terms of the costs that we pay for the results that we get. So again, I guess I would point to differences across states where some states are doing a better job of publicly providing service than others. And I think there's a lot we can learn from looking at those success stories.
1: Well, I'd like to ask you more about public funding. You write that one thing that has been complicated is the way that the care economy is funded, and that you write that it enables massive transfers from the young to the old, and also from parents to non-parents through them, you know, through the infrastructure of the state. How is that the case, or can you elucidate what you mean there?
0: Well, you know, in the old days, parents raised children, and in return for being raised, children took at least some responsibility for caring for their parents in old age. And our Social Security system does something that's similar. That is, it asks workers, most of whom have been beneficiaries of public education, money that's been invested in them to develop their capabilities. And when they become working adults, they are taxed to help support the elderly through Social Security and Medicare. And in general, I think this intergenerational support is a really good idea. But this system of public intergenerational support coexists with a system in which parents pay most of the costs of raising the next generation. And also, we live in a world where a lot of people don't become parents, and where the cost of parenting is very unequally distributed between men and women. So what happens is, say, a single mother puts a lot of time and effort into raising kids that are going to grow up to become taxpayers who are paying for the Social Security and Medicare of some members of the population, but your eligibility for those benefits is largely based on the wages you earned. It's not at all based on the time and money you put into raising the people who are actually paying for it. So the intersection of the kind of two intergenerational systems works to the disadvantage of parents in general and mothers in particular. You know, another way to think of thinking about it is that we've kind of socialized the benefits of raising children because we tax them as adults to support us in our old age, but we haven't done nearly as much to socialize the costs of raising the next generation.
1: Nancy Fulbright, let me end by asking you, given all of these problems in the way that paid and unpaid work are conceived of in this society, are organized in this society, are funded in effect in this society, how could we organize care differently or better?
0: I think the first step is to recognize that it's really important to our collective economic well-being. It's not just some luxury. It's not just welfare spending. It's not just taking care of the poor. It's like something that we need to really take seriously as an economic priority. And that's really the message I was trying to get across in my book, is to just to explain all of the reasons why we should really prioritize thinking about the sustainability and the success of care provision outside of the metric of money and gross domestic product. And I think the way we can move forward is by trying to think about what would an equitable and efficient way of reproducing ourselves be. And it's got to be one that preserves families and communities, I think, and activities that really can't be bought and sold. But it's got to combine that with some public support for the really valuable work of developing human capabilities. And I think the public sector has a really indispensable role to play in that. And we don't have to look very far for practical examples of countries that have managed to really thrive socially by investing more in education and health and social services. And I think a look at the Nordic countries, and even to our neighbor to the north, Canada, provide pretty clear examples of steps in the right direction. But we clearly need to put our heads together to come up with a more comprehensive long-run plan to have a truly valuable and effective care economy.
1: Nancy Fulbright, thank you so much.
0: Thank you.
1: I've been speaking with Nancy Fulbright. She is the director of the Program on Gender and Care Work at the Political Economy Research Institute at the University of Massachusetts Amherst. Her many books include The Invisible Heart. We've been discussing Making Care Work, Why Our Economy Should Put People First. You've been listening to Against the Grain. I'm Sasha Lilly. Thanks so much for listening, and please tune in again next time.

0: It does not take many words to speak the truth. Chief Joseph Nez Perce.
1: Nature speaks a strong language, luring us toward God. Peace, Pilgrim.
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0: Welcome to Between the Lines, presenting news and analysis of critical issues affecting our communities, the nation, and the world. I'm Scott Harris. This week we present Jennifer Lowenstein, former Associate Director of Middle Eastern Studies at the University of Wisconsin-Madison, who examines the current state of Donald Trump's war in Iran, where the Islamic Republic has issued new demands. Branko Marcetic, a staff writer with Jacobin Magazine, who assesses the significance of progressive Democratic candidate primary victories this year and efforts to unify the party before the November election. And Joshua Rovner of the Sentencing Project, who talks about his group's opposition to court sentencing juvenile offenders to life without parole, advocating instead the total abolition of extreme sentences for youth. But first, we begin with a summary of some of the week's underreported news stories.
1: After the U.S. and Israel launched an unprovoked attack on Iran on February 28th, Iran shut down the Strait of Hormuz, blocking 20% of the world's oil tankers from making deliveries. Experts warned that oil prices could hit $150 or $200 a barrel within a few weeks. But nearly 5 months later, oil prices have scarcely surpassed $100 a barrel, even as countries around the world have been forced to dip into their oil reserves. Atlantic magazine recently offered an explanation that focuses on China. Before the war, China, the world's largest oil importer, was buying more barrels than the entire European continent, and almost twice as much as the second largest importer, the U.S. Then, weeks after the conflict broke out, Beijing dramatically reduced its oil purchases by half the amount of pre-war levels. That appears to be the reason why global oil prices haven't risen as much as predicted. The Atlantic suggested that China propped up foreign economies to protect its manufacturing base. China's economy relies on exporting huge amounts of cheap goods globally. If its biggest customers across Europe and Asia suddenly experienced a recession, China could lose half its export market, damaging its economy. Providing an energy lifeline to the rest of the world might have been a necessary step to keep its own economy afloat. After decades of drought, climate change has brought extreme rains and recharged water reservoirs in Africa's Sahel region, a semi-arid strip below the Sahara Desert. For the first time in many years, farmers in the Sahel have sufficient water to irrigate crops and plant trees. According to the Yale E360 Digest, water tables in the region have risen 13 feet, and Lake Chad, one of Africa's largest bodies of water that had been receding, is now recovering. Although intense rains are now replenishing aquifers and reservoirs, destructive floods have led to many civilian deaths. As underground water reserves stabilize, scientists anticipate an expansion of irrigation projects and a renaissance in agriculture and food crop production growth. But Sahel's rains will continue to be erratic in the foreseeable future. Most immediately, climatologists are predicting that this year's strong El Niño event could deliver drought in the eastern Sahel, but abundant rains and more floods further west. While the nation is focused on key federal House and Senate elections this November, Democrats are optimistic they could flip several Republican-held state legislative chambers and break GOP supermajorities across the country this November. Stateline News reports that since President Donald Trump was reelected in 2024, Democrats have won a dozen seats in special elections in 11 states and flipped another 18 seats in last year's New Jersey and Virginia elections. Victories in some states could deliver Democrats total control of state government, with both legislative chambers and the governorship, known as a trifecta, making it much easier to pass progressive legislation. Democratic wins in other states could weaken Republican majorities or break veto-proof supermajorities, making it easier for Democrats to effectively oppose GOP policies. The fight for statehouse control is also vital for winning future battles over the redrawing of important legislative district maps. Midterm elections generally favor the party that doesn't control the White House. Still, it's unlikely Democrats can win enough seats to capture the majority in state legislatures this year. This week's news summary was compiled by Bob Nixon. For Between the Lines, I'm Anna Manzo.

0: It's been more than 5 months since U.S. President Donald Trump and Israeli Prime Minister Benjamin Netanyahu launched their war in Iran and Israel's subsequent air assault and ground invasion of Lebanon. As peace talks have broken down and the critical Strait of Hormuz remains closed, Iran has increasingly been able to penetrate the air defenses of U.S. military installations across the region, killing and wounding American soldiers. News reports maintain that the Pentagon is now facing a shortage of sophisticated and expensive interceptor missiles that could alter the course of this conflict. In recent weeks, Yemen's Iran-backed Houthi rebels launched a series of drone and missile attacks targeting the Yemeni Red Sea port of Mocha, a major Saudi Aramco oil refinery, and commercial ships. The Houthis' naval blockade against Saudi Arabia has raised fears that they could close down the strategic Bab el-Mandeb Strait, further disrupting oil tanker traffic and maritime trade. Meanwhile, Iran announced on August 9th that it's close to a final pact with Oman to define new shipping lanes through the Strait of Hormuz. Middle East observers say the Mecca Joint Defense Agreement, signed by Saudi Arabia, Turkey, and Pakistan on August 7th, is a response to declining confidence in Washington's ability to effectively protect its regional allies. Your reporter spoke with Jennifer Lowenstein, former Associate Director of Middle Eastern Studies at the University of Wisconsin-Madison. Here she assesses recent developments in the war, including Iran's declaration that it will not reopen the Strait of Hormuz until the U.S. lifts its naval blockade, withdraws regional troops, removes sanctions, pays war reparations, releases Iranian frozen assets, and ends attacks on Iranian allies.
1: We're in a kind of game of chicken where, each side is waiting for the other one to blink. The truth is the Iranians have got more leverage at this point than the United States does. And, of course, they are more than fed up with the way the Trump administration has handled any negotiations that have gone on between them. And all of this was brought on unnecessarily. We started the war. It's a war of aggression under international law. Aggression is the supreme international war crime. And that's what the United States and Israel committed on February 28th by attacking Iran when there was absolutely no reason to attack Iran. So we've seen bombings and destruction on both sides, obviously more on Iran, although they targeted the Gulf states very heavily, at least in the first phase. Then we saw a temporary ceasefire. Then we saw more bombing. And then the MOU, which Trump, he claimed it was just perfect and it would be great and everything would go back to normal. But when Trump says something like that, you can't take his word for it because things were normal, quote unquote, before we started this war. The Straits of Hormuz were open. Iran was so close to signing a nuclear agreement that was considered better than the 2015 JCPOA, and the Omani negotiator got on American television to try to tell people that this was agreed upon and that this was better and we should take it, and instead we ended up bombing Iran. So there we are, and the Iranians are basically now a more hardline government than they were when we started this, and are basically making all kinds of demands on the Americans that Trump claims he will have nothing to do with. So that's where we are. I mean, like I said at the beginning, this has come down to which side is going to blink first. I suspect it'll be the Americans, and that it'll be said under some lie about how the Iranians are desperate to speak to us, and so therefore he's going to start up negotiations again, or he'll go back to bombing, which will prove absolutely nothing, because we're not going to defeat Iran militarily. Now, with this new defense pact between Saudi Arabia, Turkey, and Pakistan, I think that's very important for people to understand. First of all, the most important thing that people have to realize about why this pact was agreed upon in the first place is that the Americans have basically proven themselves unreliable partners in guaranteeing security of these states and others in the Gulf. And these countries got together, signed a defense pact, one that Egypt may join, and there's some talk that Jordan may join it. This is not because they suddenly want to gang up and go to war against Iran. We don't really know what the long-term implication of such a pact will mean. Immediately, it's more symbolic than anything else. It's more a hardening of these alliances where they have said an attack on one will be perceived as an attack on all of them. So it is, you know, it is a threatening pact in that sense. But the most important thing to understand is that if the Americans could guarantee the security of these states and others, it would never have come into being.
0: Much of the conflict, Jennifer, now centers on the terms under which the Strait of Hormuz will reopen to tanker and cargo traffic. Tell us about the negotiations going on between Iran and the neighboring nation of Oman, which is located right on the Strait of Hormuz.
1: Yeah, it makes perfect sense for the Iranians and the Omanis to be negotiating because they are the two countries whose territory borders the Straits of Hormuz. So this week of past negotiations with Oman is supposedly very close. We've been told that now, you know, every day for a week. But, you know, I believe they are probably, the Iranians and the Omanis are probably very close to announcing something in which both states will be involved in what happens in the Straits in terms of registering ships and allowing, you know, there may be two waterways, one in the south that goes into the Straits and one in the north that comes out of them. That line is not clear yet because they haven't given us any details. But I suspect it will be a solid agreement and one that we will have no choice but to accept.
0: That was Jennifer Lowenstein, former Associate Director of Middle Eastern Studies at the University of Wisconsin-Madison. Find more news and commentary on the current state of the U.S. war in Iran by visiting our Between the Lines website at btlonline.org. Progressive Democratic Party candidates, including members of Democratic Socialists of America, have won an impressive string of primary election victories across the U.S. this year. These include Michigan U.S. Senate candidate Dr. Abdul El-Sayed and gubernatorial candidate Cindy Hulsher of Kansas. Winning House candidates include Malak Kairos of Colorado, Chris Raab of Pennsylvania, Ana Lilia Mejia of New Jersey, Claire Valdez, and Daria Liza Avila Chevalier of New York, as well as mayoral candidates Janice Lewis George of Washington, D.C., and Nithya Raman of Los Angeles. In response to the success of the progressive left this year, prominent Democratic Party leaders, like President Bill Clinton advisor James Carville and former DNC chair Jamie Harrison, have angrily denounced the Democratic Socialist wing of the party. The Israeli lobby group AIPAC has spent more than $60 million on primary campaigns to defeat progressive candidates, while the corporate-funded group Third Way recently announced it will spend $15 million to discredit progressive and democratic socialist candidates ahead of the 2026 midterm elections. Your reporter spoke with Branko Marcetic, a Jacobin staff writer whose recent article, Centrist Dems Really Do Hate the Left More Than Trump, which examines the Democrats' intra-party conflict. Here he assesses the significance of progressive candidate primary victories and efforts to unify the party before the November midterm election.
2: The Democratic base has, in a way, I don't want to say they moved left, because actually if you look at polling for a long time, the Democratic electorate has been pretty much in line on policy with, you know, what a lot of kind of progressive or socialist candidates are putting forward. But I think what you're seeing now is that the Democratic voter base is now feels emboldened and feels like previously they were worried about certain things like electability and that, you know, you had to have a more centrist kind of candidate to win elections. And I think that idea has now come out of favor. And so you're seeing the electorate, the Democratic voters, actually starting to pick candidates that align with them in terms of what they actually really believe. And not just thinking about kind of trying to psychoanalyze some imaginary centrist voter. So I think that is playing a big role. I think Another thing is that the Democratic establishment, which has previously been able to pretty successfully sort of dictate the way the election is going to happen, pretty successfully been able to sort of, for lack of a better term, discipline its own voters and sort of tell them, you know, which candidates they should really be voting for. The Democratic establishment has really been delegitimized in the eyes of its own voters, not just because of the loss to Trump in 2024, that was major, but then also the decision after that to basically sort of take this approach to Trump that was widely perceived by the voters as kind of just them doing nothing, rolling over and playing dead, to use the term that Democratic strategist James Carville described what Democrats should do in the age of Trump. And so without that kind of disciplining factor, voters, I think, are a lot more kind of inclined to choose candidates that might not otherwise have gone with, and to sort of disregard the wishes of the establishment, you know, which we did see in Michigan. The last thing I would say that we're seeing is the way that the centrality of not just Israel and Gaza as a major political issue, a central political issue in people's minds, but also the way that pro-Israel money and the pro-Israel lobby, the way that its kind of intervention in races has become its own issue, its meddling in internal politics of the United States. Previously, a couple of years ago, you had, you know, pro-Israel groups spending lots of money, and they defeated candidates, and it was, you know, it was remarked upon on the left, but it got very little coverage otherwise. And I think what's happened now is that voters understand, you know, when UDP, United Democracy Project, is spending money, they know that that's AIPAC, and they know that that is money that they don't want to be influencing their elections. This has become sort of an issue and an outrage on the sort of broad left of the spectrum. And I think all of that has kind of contributed to seeing this surge of insurgent candidates winning elections all over the place.
0: Well, now that Dr. El-Sayed won the nomination, he's being viciously attacked in a blatant, hateful, Islamophobic campaign conducted by the Trump administration, Republicans in general, invoking fear and bigotry against Arab and Muslim Americans. Yeah, what do you make of this campaign? It's over the top, just attacking people for their religion and the color of their skin. Of course, not surprising, given Donald Trump's and the way he's conducted his presidency in a, you know, very uncompromisingly white supremacist agenda. But what do you think is going to happen with this line of attack, both on Dr. El-Sayed, and they certainly were going to repeat that all across the country wherever they can?
2: Yeah, I mean, I think it certainly smacks of desperation. It does not speak of a culture and campaign that can actually debate on some of these issues. You know, I mean, Sayed's positions, I think, are broadly popular in America for all. Again, sort of opposition to data center construction, that stuff is really going to be what voters really care about. And the determination to not talk about that, just to sort of try and play to people's most base kind of hateful instincts, I think reflects a little bit of the unwillingness to touch some of those topics. As for what it's going to do or whether it's going to work, I mean, I suspect, to be honest, that this may be a misreading of the American electorate. There isn't really many signs that, you know, Americans, especially in 2026, harbor these sort of hateful, bigoted attitudes. Don't get me wrong, there are many people who do. Is it a majority position? I'm not sure it is. It's a very different country from even 20 years ago in the post-September 11 period. And in fact, we just saw in primaries the next day,

0: one of the most Islamophobic, bigoted members of Congress who was endorsed by Trump, ended up losing the Republican primary. So, I mean, if a Trump-backed Republican who is coasting on his hatred of Muslims cannot even win a GOP primary, that cannot even take him to the top spot among Republican voters, I find it difficult to believe that this is going to work among the electorate as a whole in Michigan. But we'll see. Perhaps I'll be proven wrong.
1: That was Branko Marcetic, a Jacobin Magazine staff writer. Find links to his recent articles on progressive Democratic candidate primary election victories by visiting our Between the Lines website at btlonline.org.

0: On July 28th, 16-year-old Colt Gray was sentenced to life in prison without the possibility of parole for killing two students and two teachers in September 2024 at Appalachie High School in Windsor, Georgia, when he was 14 years old. The judge in the case ruled that the boy showed permanent incorrigibility because of his online obsession with mass shooters. 2 days later, his father, Colin Gray, was sentenced to 15 years in prison for providing his son the weapon used in the mass shooting. From a time when juveniles under 18 were permitted to be executed in the U.S., the U.S. Supreme Court in more recent years outlawed the death penalty and imposed other restrictions on punishment for minors. Life without parole is now the most serious sentence meted out to juveniles. Between the Lines' Melinda Tuhu spoke with Josh Rovner, a senior research analyst with a Sentencing Project, a Washington, D.C.-based nonprofit where he focuses on youthful offenders and works to keep juveniles out of the adult court system. Here he talks about several important court rulings regarding juvenile sentences and what Colt Gray can expect as he begins his lifetime behind bars.
1: You know, the clock generally starts on this with a case in 2005, which banned the death penalty for people under the age of 18. Prior to that ruling, there were about 176 people under the age of 18 who were executed for crimes committed while they were teenagers, while they were under the age of 18. And that ruling in 2005 overruled earlier Supreme Court ruling that in fact held that it was constitutional to execute 16 and 17-year-olds, that people under 16 were not eligible for execution. So that ruling, the one in 2005, is Roper v. Simmons. And from there, the Supreme Court went about limiting other extreme sentencing. The next ruling that came was just 5 years later in a case out of Florida for a young person who had been sentenced to life without parole. Keeping in mind that having banned the death penalty, life without parole was the most serious sentence that you could give to a person under the age of 18. And that case out of Florida was about someone who had not committed murder, who had committed a very serious offense nevertheless. But the court said that because the most serious punishments need to be held for the most serious crimes, and things that are not murder are not the most serious crimes, that teenager couldn't be sentenced to life without parole. That case was Graham v. Florida. Now, having banned execution, having limited life without parole to only the most serious offenses, the question then became who could receive life without parole. And that's the case that gets the most attention here. And this is the Miller v. Alabama decision in 2012, where the Supreme Court did not ban life without parole for people under the age of 18 in the same way that they banned the death penalty for people under the age of 18. But they did say that life without parole could not be an automatic mandatory minimum for young people who were convicted of homicide. There had to be a separate hearing in which factors involving the youth of the offender, their maturity, their home life, their disabilities, their specific involvement in the case, factors like this had to be considered before issuing a life without parole sentence. And that was really an important change because it understood that simply knowing what crime a young person was guilty of did not

0: entirely. So today we have 28 states. A majority of states have banned life without parole for people under the age of 18. And there's five other states that still have life without parole on their books, but have no one serving the term because the courts, given the opportunity to issue another sentence, did not issue life without parole.
1: What about mental health for young people? And this kid obviously was very troubled and should have had mental health care and obviously shouldn't have had a father who gave him a semi-automatic weapon. Is there any hope that they could get education or mental health care or any kind of socialization in prison in Georgia?
0: Listen, this all starts with the mistaken belief that you can try a 14-year-old as if they're an adult, that you can send a 14-year-old to adult court based on the horrendous crime that he committed with the assistance of his father. Sending a teenager to the adult system means that they are not provided any of the things that the juvenile system offers them. So the psychologists, the psychiatrists in the system, the teachers in the system are ones who serve teenagers who are used to doing so. And by charging a young person as if they're an adult and then convicting them as if they're an adult, you have said that that person is not eligible to receive any of the services of the youth justice system at all. So no, you are not doing anything to heal him.
2: That was Josh Rovner, a senior research analyst with the Sentencing Project. 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

0: 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Thanks for listening on WZMO in Marion, Ohio, KGNU in Denver, Colorado, KBCS in Bellevue, Washington, dozens of other community radio stations across the U.S. and abroad, and wherever you get your favorite podcasts. Our theme music was written by Richard Hill and performed by Mikata. This week's program was produced by Susan Bramhall, Mary Hunt, Anna Manzo, Bob Nixon, Melinda Tuhus, and Jeff Yates. For Between the Lines, I'm Scott Harris.
1: I'm Dr. Anthony Lizerwitz, and this is Climate Connections.
2: As the climate warms, many areas are experiencing more extremely hot days. And in places unaccustomed to the heat, people are often unprepared.
3: Our challenge in Vermont is that people are well-equipped and well-informed about what to do during the cold times, but not so much during the hot times.
2: Jared Ulmer is with the Vermont Department of Health.
3: For the last decade or two, we've started to get these heat waves of 90 plus, approaching 100 for a couple days in a row.
2: He says many people's bodies are not acclimated to those temperatures, especially in the early summer, so they're more susceptible to heat-related illness. And many homes and buildings lack air conditioning, so people cannot escape the heat indoors.
3: We see a lot of impact in the indoor environment. Most of our heat-related deaths in Vermont actually occur inside of people's homes.
2: The dangers are greatest for older adults and people with chronic health conditions. 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
1: Climate Connections is produced by the Yale Center for Environmental Communication. 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
6: I'm Laura, and this is Laura Flanagan and Friends. Welcome.
14: The real difference is just worker control. We're the ones who make the decisions about what to publish. It's all of us, the journalists, who really decide how the company is run.
15: The biggest response that we get just from coworkers is like, wow, I'm so glad we work somewhere where we can be honest. I'm so glad we work somewhere where we're allowed to say this.
16: There's a lot of flux in media right now. The existence of Hellgate Defector, some of these forums are evidence that some form of journalism is going to exist and that we'll keep doing it.
17: It's no secret that the business of media is in crisis. Recent rising stars that we were told would save journalism, like Vice and BuzzFeed, have either entered into bankruptcy or stopped reporting on news. Tens of thousands of media workers have been laid off. Others have organized unions with high-profile campaigns at Condé Nast and The New Yorker magazine. Some have also started worker-owned outlets like Hellgate and Defector. Today on the show, we have some of the journalists who have been part of these valiant struggles. Alex Sujong Laughlin is a supervising producer and a co-owner at Defector, and a writer and audio producer of, among other things, Defector's Normal Gossip podcast. Esther Wong is a worker-owner at Hellgate. Previously, she was a senior reporter at Jezebel and a columnist for The New Republic. Tammy Kim, who once worked in employment law and in addition to reporting on labor issues, helped organize unions at Al Jazeera America and The New Yorker, now works as a contributing writer to that magazine and also as a contributing editor at the feminist magazine Lux. She's also an active member of the freelance Solidarity Project of the National Writers Union. How does she do it? How do you all do it? We're about to find out. Thank you so much for joining me for another episode of Meet the BIPOC Press, a regular monthly feature of Laura Flanders and Friends. Let's start with you, Alex. This question of a media co-op, a worker-owned co-op in the media space. What is Defector and what is different about it being a worker-owned co-op? What difference does it make?
15: So Defector Media is in many ways a news site like any other news site. We publish every day. We cover sports and culture and politics. The big difference is that everybody who works at Defector is a co-owner. And so that means that big decisions about how the company is run, what our compensation is, whether we hire, who we hire, all of that is decided by committees. And we trust each other to make these decisions collectively rather than necessarily giving it to one person in charge at the top of the company.
17: I should have asked you, Alex, what did the defectors consider they were defecting from?
15: Yeah. Defector is primarily composed of former employees of Deadspin, which was a site at Geo Media. They quit all together in 2019 and started this company in 2020.
17: Esther, coming to you, I want to hear about Hellgate, another worker-owned co-op, and how it contrasts with the other places that you've worked, New Republic et al.
14: Sure. Well, I just want to give a shout out to Defector because they really were an inspiration when we got started at Hellgate 2 years ago. Them, news outlets like Back in Minnesota, really kind of showed a new way forward for what worker-owned, journalist-run news outlets could look like. So like you said, you know, my previous job before I joined Hellgate was as a staff writer at Jezebel, which at the time that I joined was just transitioning from ownership from Univision, GMG, to a new company called Geo Media, which was a private equity company that then installed a new CEO. Alex probably knows the story about this as well, since Defector, as their name implies, was the sports site that defected from Geo Media and became the worker-owned site that they are today. And I think the real difference is just worker control, right? We're the ones who make the decisions about what to publish. You know, we're the ones who make the business decisions. It's not some highly compensated CEO or anyone in the C-suite position. It's all of us, the journalists, who really decide how the company is run. And I think on a practical day-to-day level, that is really empowering to us as writers, as journalists, and as workers, right, at the end of the day. We had a union at Jezebel, at Geo Media, and it was so, so important for us to have that union as a way to fight for our rights, as a way to fight for our editorial independence. But I think ultimately, at the end of the day, we still realized, you know, we have this strong union, and yet we're still often not the ones who are making the decisions that impact our lives. And so at Hellgate, at sites like Defector, I think what we're really doing is taking that control back into our own hands. And I think I would like to think that the journalism that we produce is kind of a reflection of that.
17: Coming to you, of course, Tammy, you've been part of union organizing and union organizing, and a union isn't necessarily contradiction to being in a co-op. You can have union-owned co-ops as well. Do you want to talk a bit about your experience organizing journalists as workers, the pros and cons of that?
16: Sure. So it was about a decade ago that I was at Al Jazeera America, and there was a little bit of, I think, buzz just in media generally, because I don't know, I guess you could sort of pin the beginning of the downfall of local media and the hardship that we're seeing in media to various points in time, but that definitely felt like a moment where a lot of things were shifting. And so we ended up organizing with the News Guild of New York, which is also the union that now represents the New Yorker and all of the Condé Nast magazines. And I think the idea was very similar to what Alex and Esther has been talking about how is it that we as workers can have some semblance of control and also protection for our editorial independence, for our desires and our conditions on the job. And because it was a sort of traditional newsroom environment, we thought that the, you know, kind of, and within like a very large corporation, we felt like going forward with a, you know, a relatively kind of traditional union structure made sense for us. But I think it's incredibly exciting that, you know, there's been a proliferation of different sorts of worker organizing. Right now, I'm a member of the Freelance Solidarity Project of the National Writers Union. And because we're freelancers, it's a bit of an odd structure where we're essentially a solidarity union. We aren't protected by the sort of regular union laws, but we're able to do things kind of around the edges, like negotiating sort of quasi contracts with various magazines and newspapers for conditions for freelancers. So I think this is just to say that there's a lot of experimentation and flux kind of responding to the market changes in media right now.
17: No kidding. I'm producing this entire show from a tiny little cabin in upstate New York on two tiny cameras. We'll tell you more about that later.
16: Yeah.
17: Well, let's step back a little second into why we all go into journalism in the first place. Who wants to start with that? I mean, it's not usually, forgive me if I'm making an assumption here, but it's not usually to bring in the big bucks and become a huge star. Sometimes it's that, I guess, but often it's something else. What about you, Tammy? What brought you into journalism in the first place?
16: Esther and I actually had a previous life together kind of in community work in New York City. And
14: we did.
16: At that time, I was we were working on some cases together. I was in a lawyering capacity and Esther was in an organizing capacity. And I think what I realized at that time was I really loved the kind of like client and community work, which essentially is interviewing people. And I had a kind of memory of doing journalism as a student and just thought, oh, this would be such a great way to kind of tell stories in a different way from, you know, the law or a sort of other structure where it just felt very limited. And I felt like I couldn't get to know people as well. Of course, journalism is transactional and comes with all sorts of, you know, ethical issues, et cetera. But I think like I'm still intoxicated kind of by the dream of journalism, of being able to call anybody, of, you know, sort of becoming an instant expert on something and then kind of learning something else. And I also think the three of us all believe that there is still like a real social justice component in this work. I'm still very enthusiastic. And I think the existence of Hellgate Defector, some of these forums are also kind of evidence that we're going to figure it out, that some form of journalism is going to exist and that we'll keep doing it.
14: You know, when I think about that time and the work that I did then, the work that we all did then, it's not so different from, I think, the journalism work that we do now, right? It's, you know, shining a light on social issues. It's being critical of those in power. It's holding people to account in a very real way. And I think it's just a different mechanism and a different avenue, right, to accomplish the same things. I think I also just love writing. You know, I think there's like something beautiful about like really trying to deeply understand something, right? And to do it in a way that requires creativity, that requires openness, requires having an open mind, and that can reach a lot of people. You know, I think that's like the power of what we all do.
17: A lot of people went into podcasting for the same reason, Alex, especially that sense that you could get deep into a story. And we saw the enormous explosion and proliferation of the podcast world and then a whole bunch of back of layoffs and backlash. Where do you think that world stands now? And tell us a bit about your experience as a podcast producer. What do you love about it?
9: Yeah, well, it's funny because you were joking that people didn't get into journalism to make money. I think a lot of people got into podcasting to make money, and that's part of why we are where we are in the larger podcasting industry. There was so much money, so much opportunity. The bubbles kind of burst,
15: And we are looking around trying to figure out what's next. Back in January, I met with a big group of producers in New York. I gotta say, like, there were more than 100 of us, I think. But we all got together and we broke into different breakout groups and tried to figure out some concrete action steps that we can take to help this industry, like, from the bottom up, as opposed to waiting for some rich person with $1 billion to help us out by just giving us money.
17: Well, I hope you figured that out.
15: Yeah, it's totally done.
17: Okay, good. I'm so relieved. Because my other concern, and we'll come back to what some of the strategies are, but Tammy, I mean, now you are working in some outlets that have some resources, and you're writing some extraordinary pieces, I just have to say. Thank you, all of you, for your work. But Tammy, I read a couple of your pieces on the for the New Yorker, and some of the work that you've been doing following the experience of communities like East Palestine, Ohio, after the toxic spill. And those are stories that require resources. It's hard for any one of us as an independent to get up and go and do that kind of reporting, even if we want to. How do you think about that, and where do you think the resources best come from to do reporting that takes time, that takes in-depth, that takes travel?
16: Even though I'm a freelancer, I do have kind of this home base of the magazine, and they do provide the resources I need to do these sorts of stories. But I'm in touch every day with freelancers who definitely don't have that. And before this job also, I was kind of fundraising for my stories. I would, you know, apply for grants that were story specific just so that I could have the time and the budget to travel. So it's incredibly challenging. I think one of my concerns is that especially now, the sort of idea of, like, having a reporter follow you around for a long time, kind of like glom onto you, is almost a foreign thing to a lot of organizations and people and press people. And it's a thing that I'm increasingly feeling like I have to kind of explain and defend. And I think it's really an economic kind of consequence, because there just aren't that many places or people who are sort of able to do it. I do hope that, you know, in certain sectors like podcasting, online magazines, you know, some of the traditional magazines, like, we can continue doing that. But I think especially like in an election year, you know, that's the thing that is making a difference between, are we getting sort of like in-depth and investigative sort of texture of stories, or is it sort of just like these kind of quick hit kind of Capitol Hill type, you know, beats on politicians?
10: 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Alex Sujong Laughlin is supervising producer and co-owner of Defector Media. She's also the co-creator and producer of the podcast Normal Gossip. And Esther Wong, co-founder of Hellgate and former senior political reporter at Jezebel. 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Subscribers receive information on all of our streaming events and web exclusives, including the podcast of our full uncut conversation from today's show. The discussion continues, but first, here's Pleasure, Joy, and Happiness by Galliano, released on Brownswood Records.

0: There's also the legal questions. And Esther, you work with Hellgate that routinely reports brilliantly on city misdoings and maldoings of politicians and landlords and the people that are supposed to oversee the two. How do you think about your legal vulnerability and how do you protect yourself when you're not a company with enormous high-paid lawyers?
1: Yeah, so we actually did think about that quite a bit when we were starting up. So, you know, like most news organizations, we have insurance that kind of takes care of, we have libel insurance. And we were very fortunate to partner with a legal firm that has agreed to provide us that sort of legal review and legal counsel pro bono. I think, you know, not every news outlet has access to that, unfortunately, but you know, we knew, you know, we would be reporting on the Eric Adams administration. We'd be reporting on the NYPD. You know, we needed to have that sort of legal backing, legal counsel to be able to do our work. And so we were able to find it. I think, you know, when I think about that question in the context of, you know, what do news outlets, maybe like news startups,
0: freedom. You've at Defector written a lot about Palestine and what's happening in Gaza and the West Bank and Israel. Can you talk a little bit about that? What's gone into the decision making there and what you're seeking to accomplish?
2: Our colleague, Samer Khalaf, who's the managing editor at Defector, has been writing really brilliant pieces about what's happening and also doing media criticism about, you know, just the way that people are talking about what's happening. And it's been so refreshing to see just the way, even in our Slack, the way that people respond when something like that publishes. The biggest response that we get just from the fellow coworkers is like, wow, I'm so glad we work somewhere where we can be honest. I'm so glad we work somewhere where we're allowed to say this. I was on the hiring committee for our interns this spring. We hired two interns for the summer. And one of the biggest reasons people mentioned wanting to work for Defector was actually citing the Palestine coverage because it was so refreshing for them to see journalists speaking frankly about their opinions about what's happening. And not, you know, being beholden to really archaic rules of journalistic objectivity.
0: All right. Well, you're definitely none of you going to get any break because this is election year. And I don't know about you, but it's sort of distracting. Esther, I mean, I should say, to be serious, you're going to be covering very important elections. How do you imagine prioritizing over the next few months? And what do you see as your role in a media ecosystem as big and as often as celebrity focused as ours is, which is to say as focused at the top of the ticket?
1: Yeah. So at Hellgate, I think because we're a very New York City focused outlet, you know, our coverage of the election year, I think, is going to be a little bit less intense than, say, like an outlet like The New Yorker or even Defector or a place like The Times. We're actually very much looking to 2025. When there are big city elections coming up that'll have a really, really big impact on our city. But I will say, when I was a senior political reporter at Jezebel, I was working there during 2020, right? Huge election year for us, you know, and we really tried to kind of like cut through the noise, I think, in our coverage of the presidential election. I think rightfully point out how much of it was so absurd, right? But I think also remind people of the real stakes and talk really

0: sensitively and critically about what those real stakes were, right? Like not just looking at it as a horse race, who's going to win what state and why, like which demographics are being moved and why, but, you know, really talking about like what it meant for people, what it meant for people's real lives, and really trying to keep the focus on that. And, you know, because we were Jezebel, we also had a lot of fun too, right? Kind of like poking fun where, you know, that was due, and it was like certainly due quite a lot.
1: Tammy, you've been talking to young voters, as I understand it. Have a piece coming out about young voters in this election?
2: Yeah, we've, you know, obviously over the course of the year tried to figure out who should cover what and, you know, exactly how. And so I have my sort of list of things that I've been on. And one of them over the past year has been to follow kind of teenagers and 20-somethings about how they're feeling about the election and party allegiance. And it's been a really interesting time to do that because obviously the war on Gaza started in the fall, and that has really kind of scrambled allegiances and people's feelings about the Democrats in particular, I would say. Some of the people I've been interviewing are young teenagers. And so obviously they don't really have a memory of that time, which is also very interesting. Like how could these people who will soon be voting like not remember anything that Trump did?
1: I want to ask each of you something about the future and what you think the future looks like, not for the country, but for this field of journalism. It seems to me the old model of a journalist having a lifelong career at a single outlet, that model is probably not the model for the future. It seems to me we all jump from outlet to outlet and recreate ourselves constantly. And I'm just wondering if that's what the future looks like to you.
3: Yeah, I mean, I think that I never went into my career expecting to stay in one place. So it hasn't been a surprise necessarily the way things have turned out. Although I think I've worked 5 places and 3 of them don't exist anymore, which is really sobering. I think that for a long time, the way that we've thought of journalists has been so and so from whatever media outlet. And I think that because people are not staying at outlets, because outlets are not staying in existence long enough to really build a legacy, I think more and more it's going to be people standing on their own names. And I mean that for better and worse. Like, I don't necessarily think that's a good thing, but I think that seeing the ways that so many journalists have eked out a living on Substack by writing a newsletter for subscribers, and maybe also doing a podcast and then writing a book and occasionally writing freelance pieces.
1: And then keeling over.
3: That's the hustle. And I feel like you see so many people doing it in part because that's what works right now. I don't know how long that will last. I don't know how many of these independent journalists our market can support, but it does feel like this, you know, building your reputation and doing your work based on sort of who you are rather than where you work or who you work for does feel like a lasting like trend that's going to keep going in the future.
0: There needs to be, I think, a lot more experimentation with different kinds of structures. There needs to be stronger unions at places, like at more corporate news outlets. And I think ultimately at the end of the day, like what we really need is actually more government support, right? That's something that I think people are starting to talk about a lot more. And we're starting to see movement on legislation to really strengthen and support local news. In New York, for example, Hellgate and a bunch of other local news outlets were part of an initiative to get a new bill to support local news included as part of this year's budget. And incredibly enough, much to our surprise, it actually was included. What it is a tax credit for really for smaller outlets and a way to kind of support local news in an environment where Google and Facebook have really killed off all of the revenue streams for local outlets. So I think that those kinds of initiatives are the things that really give me hope.
1: What do you think, Tammy? You have the legal props here. I've always thought we could do a breakup of Google, have a class action suit, and the damages go to support local media and regional media all across the U.S. nonprofit.
2: That sounds fantastic. And I completely sign on. I know that the News Guild and some of the other journalism unions have been talking about not exactly exactly that, but definitely versions of that, of kind of how can we peel back the money that these corporations are making off of people's reporting. And so I think, yeah, I think to Esther's point too, that's kind of like an addendum, I think, to this sort of public strategy of trying to make sure that we do have public investments. My prognosis for the future is sort of bifurcated. I think it's to me the most scary on the local news side, because I think like on the kind of magazine and digital and some of the stuff that like I've been involved in, and I believe in it, I love it, but I ultimately think it's kind of like added value stuff that people can sort of do as they're cobbling together work with and various other things. But people who kind of like need to be in the state house every single day or at a city hall meetings and hearings, like that needs to be kind of professionalized full-time labor. And that money really hasn't been there recently. And so I'm hoping that, you know, kind of this, the public funding strategy and then nonprofits will maybe fill the void for some of that. But to me, that's like the sort of biggest area of concern moving forward.
1: I really appreciate you joining us here on Laura Flanders and Friends.
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1: This show is produced by yours truly, Laura Flanders, with Sabrina Artell, Nat Needham, David Neumann, Jeanette Hernandez, Sarah Miller, Rory O'Connor, and Jeannie Hopper. Stay kind, stay curious. Until the next time, for the Laura Flanders Show, I'm Laura.
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0: 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On this episode of Code Pink Radio, we speak with Craig Mochiver, international human rights lawyer and former senior UN human rights official. Welcome to Code Pink Radio. I'm Marcy Winograd. It is my great honor to be with Craig Mochiver. Craig is an international human rights lawyer and activist and a former CNUN human rights official, a human rights activist in the 1980s. Craig Mochiver would go on to serve more than three decades at the United Nations with postings in Switzerland, Afghanistan, Palestine, and UN headquarters in New York, undertaking dozens of human rights missions across Africa, Asia, the Middle East, Eastern Europe, and Latin America. In October of 2023, Craig Mochiver left the United Nations, writing a widely read letter criticizing the UN's human rights failures in the Middle East, warning of unfolding genocide and calling for a new approach to Palestine and Israel, one that is based on international law. Welcome to Code Pink Radio, Craig Mochiver.
1: Marcy, so good to be with you.
0: Yes, so there's a lot to talk about. Let's get started. You stepped down as director of the New York office of the UN High Commissioner for Human Rights in October of 2023. In your final letter to the High Commissioner, you criticized the UN's anemic, to say the least, response to the war on Gaza, calling Israel's military intervention, quote, a textbook genocide, and accusing the United Nations of failing to act. Well, it's been almost 3 years since then. What are your thoughts about the United Nations now? We have critics on both the right and the left who say the UN should be dissolved because it was created in 1945 to maintain international peace, but has failed miserably. So what is your position on the future of the UN? Is it worth saving? Please say yes.
1: Well, I think some of your listeners may be surprised because I've been such a harsh critic of the United Nations over the course of the last 3 years. But my view is we absolutely need the United Nations and that it is possible to save the United Nations from itself in these circumstances. And always, you know, Marcy, when I talk about the UN or when people ask me about the UN, I always have to point out which UN we're talking about, because the UN is many things. And that has been so clear over the course of this 3 years of genocide in Palestine, because on the one hand, you have had the absolute failure of many of the political actors and political leadership and political bodies of the United Nations to respond appropriately, not just to the genocide, but to the serial aggression across Western Asia by the Israeli regime with the backing of the U.S. and the U.K. and the Germans and others. And in some cases, you have even seen some actors in the U.N. system step over the line into complicity with the crimes of the Israeli regime. And that part of the United Nations, that United Nations deserves our critique and our condemnation, no question about it. So you have a Secretary General who 3 years in still hasn't even dared to utter the word genocide. You have a Security Council that in the first instance was completely unresponsive, unable even to order a ceasefire. Because of the U.S. veto and the Brits and others, and then actually crossed the line into complicity by adopting a resolution that was entirely unlawful and ultra vires, beyond its own power, that effectively endorsed Donald Trump's King Leopold-esque neo-colonial scheme called the Board of Peace. You had a series of senior political figures in the UN, like the special advisor on children in armed conflict, the special advisor on sexual violence, even a special advisor on the prevention of genocide, none of whom had either the principles or the courage to do their job in this case, out of fear either for the positioning of the Secretary General himself, to whom they report, or the fear of Western powers like the U.S., or of the harassment that they inevitably receive from Israel proxy groups across the West. The General Assembly, for its part, has done some good things. This is, of course, a body of all member states of the UN where there is no veto and every country gets one vote. They've adopted some important resolutions, most especially a resolution in 2024, effectively adopting all of the decisions and opinions of the International Court of Justice that the entire occupation of Palestine is unlawful and has to be ended quickly, that states are bound not to collaborate with the regime, that the provisional measures of the court on the ongoing genocide have to be implemented. But the General Assembly has not used all the powers that it has in order to address the genocide in Palestine. And so that's a failure of the Assembly. It's a failure of the member states. It's also a failure of all of us who have not brought adequate pressure to bear on the member states of the UN to take the action that they could take in the General Assembly, for example, stripping the Israeli regime of its UN credentials, establishing a regime of sanctions and military embargo on the regime, reactivating the anti-apartheid mechanisms to deal with apartheid in the Israeli regime and in the territories, potentially even to establish a tribunal to hold individuals criminally accountable, as the International Criminal Court and the International Court of Justice and other bodies have been so hampered by harassment from the U.S. government and from the Israeli regime and others in the West. There are a lot of things that could happen in the GA that haven't happened. Now, that's the bad side, and I don't want to take a breath until I say there is another U.N. There is the UN of the independent UN human rights mechanisms, like Francesca Albanese, the courageous and principled special rapporteur of the Human Rights Council, who, despite death threats, despite vicious smears, despite having been officially sanctioned by the U.S. government, another unlawful act, by the way, has continued to speak out and to document and to report on the atrocities being perpetrated by the Israeli regime and its allies. There are the heroes of UNRWA, who, despite the smears and the threats and being imprisoned by the regime and tortured, and almost 400 of them murdered in the past 3 years by the Israeli regime, many along with their families, have continued to work to try to serve the needs of their neighbors in the midst of a genocide. Other special rapporteurs and human rights mechanisms, the UN's Commission of Inquiry that found genocide despite the threats and the smears. These are also the UN, the International Court of Justice, the High Court of the UN, which has reached already early on in its genocide case some preliminary conclusions of the plausibility of the genocide claim, and has ordered provisional measures, none of which have been respected either by the Israeli regime, by the Americans, or by others. These are acts of courage. These are acts of principle. These are acts of international solidarity. These are acts in defense of human rights that require courage. And that part of the UN, I think, deserves our praise. That certainly needs to be preserved. But that first part that has been failing so miserably and in some cases has been complicit, that's the one that needs our pressure. That's the one that needs reform.
0: Thank you so much, Greg Mochaber, former UN official. I agree. We need the United Nations, and it would be an abandonment of international law to dissolve it, and it would be a victory for people like Marco Rubio, Secretary of State, that has basically declared war, along with Donald Trump, on international law and Pete Hegseth. So let's talk about how you would reform the United Nations. I mean, you worked for years for the UN. We know that there's a UN Security Council with 15 members, 5 permanent members that each have veto power and make it almost impossible to stop a genocide unless you have the entire, two-thirds of the body embracing a United for Peace resolution to make sure that arms are embargoed to Israel. You know more about this than I do, but I mean, can we move forward with the UN? Can we improve if we continue with this UN Security Council that holds so much sway?
1: Well, you put your finger, I think, on the principal focus of anyone who cares about real reform. When reform is talked about in the United Nations with regard to the Security Council, it's really always been about rearranging the deck chairs on the Titanic and not about making the fundamental changes that would be necessary to allow that international body to actually do the job it's supposed to do. I mean, look at what's happening all around us now. We have serial aggression. The crime of crimes, the supreme international crime, according to Nuremberg, being perpetrated in broad daylight by the United States, by the Israeli regime, not just across Western Asia, but across the world. We have, Donald Trump ordering summary executions of boaters in the Caribbean. We have them invading a sovereign country, kidnapping its president and its First Lady. We have it imposing an unlawful medieval siege on a small island nation of Cuba. We have it perpetrating serial acts of aggression against the people of Iran. The Israelis leaving a wide trail of bloodshed all across Western Asia. Again, all in broad daylight. This is what the Security Council is supposed to exist for. It's supposed to bring together the power and the resolve of the world to stop these World War II-esque atrocities from being perpetrated, to hold perpetrators accountable, and to try to use international mechanisms to impose some rule of law on the international sphere. Clearly, the Security Council is not going to do that. When you have three of the permanent members of the Security Council, the United States, the United Kingdom, and France, all of which have been directly complicit in both in the genocide in Palestine and in the aggression that's been happening across Western Asia, and all of which have vetoes, you know that the Security Council will not be in a position to do what it should be doing. To the contrary, it has been acting as a kind of fortress around the crimes being perpetrated by the Israelis and the U.S. government. So what do we do? Do we give up and we go home? No. There is this mechanism in the General Assembly where there are no vetoes and every country has a vote, this mechanism called Uniting for Peace, which was adopted early on in the Cold War in 1950, to allow the majority of the member states to get around the veto in the Security Council and take the kind of collective action that the UN was established to take when you have breaches of the peace, when you have aggression, unlawful war, when you have things like genocide. And all that means is that if two-thirds of the states of the General Assembly could come together, adopt under this Uniting for Peace mechanism a resolution that would do some of the things that I talked about in response to your first question, to set up a regime of sanctions against the Israeli regime, a military embargo, to set up mechanisms to hold the regime accountable, to begin to withdraw the UN credentials of the regime and the UN, as was done with apartheid South Africa, to help to isolate the regime so that pressure can be brought to bear diplomatically, economically, politically, and otherwise, to force the compliance of the regime with international law. Any of those things could be happening despite the U.S. veto in the Security Council. That's why it was set up. Now, we were well on the way of those kinds of measures being adopted in 2024 and 2025 when Israel's and the U.S. allies mobilized to block those actions from taking place, first by adopting the so-called French-Saudi proposal, the New York Declaration, which was a way of effectively in the middle of a genocide and an unlawful occupation, rewarding the perpetrator of the genocide, punishing the victims, and removing international law from the formula. So, in a genocide, normally what you do is you want mechanisms to mobilize, to stop the genocide, to protect the vulnerable, to hold the perpetrators accountable, and to provide redress to the victims. Instead, what that proposal did was it protected the perpetrators, it almost legalized the continuing occupation, and did nothing meaningful for the victims. Then we had the second of the 1-2 punch, which was the Trump proposal and his Board of Peace, again, entirely unlawful, a means of consolidating the occupation, a means of ensuring the impunity of the Israeli regime, allowing the genocide to continue, and stopping the momentum that had begun to build after a series of World Court, International Court of Justice opinions and decisions. We need to use Uniting for Peace and the General Assembly to get back to that track based on law, international diplomacy, international human rights, and put an end to this horror of the so-called Board of Peace and the continuing occupation and genocide in Palestine. It's entirely possible, but it won't happen on its own. It happens when people mobilize in their capitals to force their governments to give the right instructions to their ambassadors in New York to support this kind of an initiative and to stop the horror that's been going on, not just for 3 years, by the way, for 80 years in Palestine and now across Western Asia. If that happens, if we can return to that track of accountability of international law and of human rights, the UN will save itself despite its failures of the last 3 years. If that does not happen, you will see the UN, which, as you have mentioned, is under now concentrated attack from Marco Rubio and Donald Trump and the U.S. government, the Israelis and their allies, who are working to dismantle the post-war system that was set up precisely to avoid the kinds of horrors that we saw during the Second World War. And here we are, 80 years later, with a live-stream genocide, serial aggression, and these crimes being perpetrated in broad daylight with those who are perpetrating them, the U.S. administration, the Israeli regime, bragging about it and daring us to do something to try to stop them. The UN will respond, or it will fade into the background, as did the League of Nations.
0: I'm Marcy Winograd. You're listening to Code Pink Radio. With me is Craig Mochiver, former UN official who left the UN, warning of the unfolding genocide, Israel's unfolding genocide, backed by the United States in Gaza. There's so much to unpack here, listening to what you're saying, Craig. Do you think that one of the problems has been a failure of leadership at the very top with Antonio Guterres? And do you hold out more hope for a successor? Why haven't we initiated? Why hasn't the United Nations General Assembly gone ahead? You mentioned different obstacles and this Board of Peace, farcical Board of Peace, which I think is Trump's own attempt to establish his kingdom, his fiefdom, his United Nations, which he will, with him, forever king. Do you think it's Antonio Guterres that has been the major obstacle? And also, I'm going to fold into this question. You mentioned at one point sanctioning Israel, but also maybe expelling Israel. Why not expel the United States?
1: Well, I think the U.S. should be subjected to some kind of sanctions for its lawlessness around the globe. I don't think it's a possibility anytime in the future because of, you know, the U.S. is now very much engaged together with the Israelis hand in hand in a kind of campaign of terror, where it's not just, you know, the brutal violence that we see with the bombing of Iran and the shooting of boats in the Caribbean and the kidnapping of leaders and so on. There's all the behind the scenes terror that is being mobilized by the U.S. Administration against governments around the world using the full might, economic, military and otherwise, of the United States in order to cow world leaders into submission to the empire. So I think at this moment in history, we may see some level. I mean, the isolation of the U.S. and the U.N. has been evident now for years. The U.S. votes alone with Israel and sometimes, you know, one or two U.S. dependencies in the Pacific on resolutions all the time, emphasizing just how alone the U.S. is on its policies in the Middle East and its policies in the Caribbean. You know, every year there's a resolution calling for an end to the unlawful U.S. embargo on Cuba. The whole world votes in favor of that resolution except the U.S. and Israel. And once in a while, they'll be able to get some, as I say, some Pacific dependency of the U.S. To be forced to vote along. So the U.S. is isolated, but to actually hold it accountable in the way that I think the Israeli regime could be held accountable, I think is a challenge for the coming years. Right now, there is really it is politically feasible, if you look at the voting records in the United Nations, to build a coalition of states, perhaps using as a nucleus the so-called Hague group of states that have come together to oppose Israeli lawlessness to get something like a Uniting for Peace resolution that would hold the Israeli regime accountable in the ways that the South African regime under apartheid was held accountable, in exactly the same ways that helped to isolate the regime, weaken the regime, and ultimately to dismantle it peacefully. And replace it with a dispensation respectful of equality and human rights and international law. So I think that is possible. Donald Trump, you're right. His so-called Board of Peace is an atrocity. It is akin to what King Leopold of Belgium did in the Congo, where he actually made the Congo his personal property, along with all of the subjects on that property, and committed massive atrocities in order to enrich himself personally. That is exactly the way the Board of Peace is drawn up. Donald Trump, as an individual, not even as a political figure, basically owns Gaza under the Board of Peace, under that agreement that was endorsed by a lot of cowardly leaders around the world. That needs to be dismantled. It's illegal, as I've said. It's entirely unlawful. It is a direct breach in almost every one of its provisions of the requirements of international law. And it was imposed, I think, quite brutally. But we need to help states to get a backbone to start peeling away little by little, the foundations of that horrific stain on the record of the United Nations. Leadership is important. Antonio Guterres, as I said, has been unable to condemn or even mention the genocide for 3 years. This, despite the fact that the finding of genocide has been affirmed not only by every leading international human rights organization, Palestinian human rights organization, Israeli human rights organization, but also by the United Nations itself through its Commission of Inquiry, through its human rights mechanisms that report to the Human Rights Council, by genocide experts from all around the world, and yet he does not dare utter that word. He knows there is a genocide being perpetrated, but he doesn't do it because he fears what the Americans will do, what the Brits will do, what the Germans will do. He fears being attacked by the Israeli regime and its proxies in the West, all of these groups that are set up specifically to harass people who dare to speak the truth vis-a-vis the Israeli regime. That's shameful. Either do your job or go home. Is there hope that he will be replaced by someone with more principle? I'm not very hopeful of that. You can be sure that the most powerful states in the UN, foremost among them the United States, will work very hard to make sure that whoever replaces Antonio Guterres will be even weaker than he is on Israeli crimes. And they will prevent in the Security Council the appointment of any candidate who is willing to insist upon respect for international law vis-a-vis either the Israeli regime or the U.S. So I'm not all that hopeful. They're likely, every time there's an election for Secretary General, this quote comes up that was made by senior American diplomats many times over. They want a Secretary General who's more secretary and less general. And for one Secretary General, the quote from the U.S. ambassador that was leaked and circulated was that he's an idiot, but he's our idiot, so we're supporting him. And that's what they're looking for. They're not looking for someone who is going to represent the norms and standards of the organization, the rules of international law, the idea of sovereign equality and human rights. They're looking for somebody that they can control. And at this moment in history, and with this administration in particular, you can be sure they're going to look for somebody. Even Antonio Guterres is not weak enough for them. They want someone who is going to be malleable, is going to be cowed, is going to be not a problem for their plans here. At the same time, you've got candidates who may have goodwill, but who are terrified of the U.S., not just because of its unlawful use of sanctions against international actors. They've sanctioned Francesca Albanese for telling the truth. They've sanctioned the judges of the International Criminal Court for telling the truth. They've sanctioned the prosecutor of the International Criminal Court. They've sanctioned leading non-governmental organizations for telling the truth about human rights. It's not just that kind of a fear. But, the U.S. is engaged, you mentioned, Marcy, in a campaign now to dismantle international organizations, including by withdrawing itself from those organizations and thus removing its dues There is a massive financial crisis across these international institutions built up since the Second World War. And a lot of these candidates think that they'll be able to make nicey-nicey with the Trump administration in order to preserve funding and so on. That's not going to work. And all that's going to do is to create situations where the new leadership will continue to compromise the principles of the organization and will get nothing in return other than lost opportunities to stand on principle and begin to create a momentum for change. So anything can happen. You never know until somebody takes that office, but I am not hopeful at this moment.
2: Yes, you know, I have a friend, Craig McIver, who says there's no law of gravity that da da da da da. And I like that because it just

0: such declarations, and perhaps one of those countries could lead this Uniting for Peace effort, which independent journalist Sam Husseini has been championing along with yourself. What do you think?
1: Absolutely. And this is why I mentioned the Hague group of states. This is a group of states that have come together and have committed themselves to taking collective action and individual action to shut off the pipeline of support that goes to the Israeli regime as it's perpetrating its crimes. And they are a logical group of states from which some leadership on this kind of initiative, cross-regional leadership, could be drawn. And if you look at the voting records in the General Assembly, there is nothing to stop us from achieving a two-thirds majority on a Uniting for Peace resolution with that core as the tip of the spear. And, you know, I can tell you that the other side, so every day, in a million ways, there is pressure being brought to bear on the Secretary General, on the human rights mechanisms, on the delegations of the General Assembly, to stop them from doing the right thing. There is a machine that is fully mobilized of Israel proxy groups and U.S. diplomats and others bringing pressure to bear to make sure that they do not do the right thing. Our job is to mobilize the necessary pressure so that those delegations that are committed to doing the right thing are stronger than those who are trying to block action in the General Assembly. And that means in capitals especially. So obviously under this government, the U.S. is not going to support a law-based, human rights-centered approach to these issues. But other countries around the world, people can mobilize in their capitals to press their heads of state and their foreign ministries to give instructions to their diplomats in New York to co-sponsor this initiative and to help to push it through. And I think if there's enough of a groundswell and a demand that comes from civil society, from social movements, from people, just as we saw with apartheid in South Africa, where the United States was supporting the apartheid regime straight through the 1980s, where Nelson Mandela was registered in the U.S. as a terrorist even after he became president of South Africa, where the most powerful countries, the U.S., the U.K., and others, were continuing to support the regime in every conceivable way, with trade and with diplomatic support and so on. And yet the people in all of our countries rose up and said, no more, and made it impossible for individual governments to sustain that support for the South African regime. The regime became more and more isolated, and ultimately, as I said, was dismantled peacefully as a result of that movement from civil society, from social movements, from labor unions, from churches and synagogues and mosques, from peace activists and human rights defenders all around the world. And that's our model. The same thing has to happen with the Israeli regime, and we've got to push states to take the action that we want them to take, because in the end, the UN can, you know, the UN mechanisms that are experts and independent bodies, they're all doing the right thing and saying the right thing. It's the member states that need to be mobilized now to give force to what it is that we've all been saying and to turn the ship around before it's too late.
0: Craig Mochaber, you talk about engaging other states, other nations in joining this Uniting for Peace resolution effort to sanction Israel and to stop the genocide. Do you feel that that is something that people in the United States can do, or should we be more focused on our own fascist government and what it is doing, the crimes it is committing in our name? Or can you do both?
1: We must do both, is what I was going to say exactly, is that, you know, these things are all so closely interconnected. I spoke recently about the idea of the imperial boomerang. This is a phrase that was originated by Aimé Césaire, who in his discourse on colonialism, a black thinker from Martinique, who said that, you know, what we witnessed during the Second World War, the atrocities, the genocides, and so on, those were not unique. They were unique because they were being perpetrated in Europe on white people in the West. But that those countries had been perpetrating those kinds of atrocities in the global South for decades and centuries. That all of the horrors that were perpetrated on Europeans during the Holocaust and the other atrocities of the Second World War had already been perpetrated against other peoples. And the imperial boomerang had come home. And it had brought with it all of the techniques and methodologies and horrors and racial hierarchies and genocides that had been perpetrated across the global South by colonial countries up until that point. So what happens in Palestine is not something that is separate from what happens on our streets. When you see ICE agents dragging people away in the middle of the night or shooting people in the middle of the street, not only are they using the same ideas and tactics and weaponry that we see being used against the Palestinians, but they're literally being trained by the Israeli regime. They're literally being given tactics by the Israeli regime. That's true of ICE. That's true of the FBI. That's true of a lot of local law enforcement agencies. And so there's a kind of institutionalization of the imperial boomerang in this case, where it is literally the case that the technologies that are being tested on Palestinian bodies and the ideas that are being tested on Palestinian existence are now being brought home here to the U.S., where they often find a very fertile soil in institutions that, after all, were founded as sometimes slave catchers that have their own histories of racial oppression and unequal application of the law, and you know, either we will draw a line in Palestine or we will continue to feel the implications of the horrors that we are perpetrating abroad. And I say we because, you know, your listeners by now should all be aware this is not just the Israelis perpetrating a genocide; it's a U.S.-Israel genocide that is being perpetrated in Palestine. It is U.S.-Israel aggression that is being perpetrated across countries in the region. It's being paid for with our tax dollars. It's being protected by U.S. vetoes and the U.S. State Department. It's being supported with U.S. intelligence. It's being funded with U.S. tax dollars. So these are our crimes that are being perpetrated around the world, beginning in Palestine and Lebanon and beyond.
0: Yes, and I would say that, you know, if you're in a union or a church, well, specifically a union, and I know not that many of us are, but certainly the teachers are organized. I think 70% of public school teachers are members of the National Education Association or a teachers union. We should not be endorsing people in Congress who voted for this genocide to fund it. And I know that that has been the tradition, you know, just to endorse knee-jerk endorsements of these incumbents. But we've got to stop our own complicity in this. And I know in California, you know, there's a huge attempt underway to get our teacher pension fund to divest from genocide. But that's a Herculean effort and an ongoing one. I want to ask you about Zionism and the power of Zionism over our politics and over global politics. Because, you know, people, I've seen this raised time and again, people are asking, why is Israel so powerful? What is up with this? You know, and my response is, well, it's probably two things. One, money, right? U.S. money and money that's raised to bribe politicians. It wouldn't say bribe, but that's what it is. But it's also, I think, even more at fault is the narrative, you know, that all of these genocides that are committed in the past, you know, if you think of the United States, you think Christopher Columbus, they're always committed as a noble cause, as God's cause. And that is a very tough nut to crack. What do you think?
1: It is a tough nut to crack. I mean, there is so much mythology that is spoon-fed to the American public and others across the West. And sadly, we don't educate ourselves enough on the realities of history and what's being done in our name all around the world. I mean, you're right on voting and divestment and so on. I've said 1,000 times over, if genocide is not a red line, there are no red lines. And think about what a world without any red lines looks like. It looks like Germany in the 1930s and 40s. So we have plenty of historical precedents to understand why these red lines are drawn and why it is that the crimes of genocide and aggression have been defined as the highest crimes in international law since the Second World War. And now those rules are being dismantled intentionally by the U.S. and Israel and some of their allies in order to ensure their own impunity and remove the last barriers to any accountability for those who perpetrate those kinds of crimes. And you're right that the issue is Zionism. Removing Benjamin Netanyahu from power will change nothing. Indeed, removing, you know, Smotrich or Ben-Gvir or any of these other members of the Israeli government from power will change nothing. The problem is a political ideology which has been embraced by principally by the far right around the world, and which, you know, the borders of which are not limited to the Israeli regime. You have Indian Zionists, and you know, the largest cohort of Zionists in the U.S. are Christian Zionists, who have adopted a kind of heretical political position, quasi-religious political position, that marries very nicely, by the way, with anti-Semitism of Christian Zionism. The problem here is an ideology. It is an idea of ethno-supremacism. It is an idea of colonialism. It is an idea that some people have a right to remove the indigenous people and replace them, and that that removal is done by force, including up to and including genocide. That's the problem. The problem is this ideology, which, you know, alongside fascism, general growth of the ideology of fascism, the ideology of neoliberal capitalism, you know, ideologies of white supremacy. These are a cluster of ideologies that are creating the bloody and unequal and violent world that we are all witnessing. And our challenge is to replace those ideologies with one that is centered on human rights, and based upon the equality of everyone. Imagine if that area from the river to the sea had a new dispensation in which you had equal human rights for Christians, Muslims, Jews, and others. That means non-Zionism, post-Zionism, as the ideology that replaces this horrific, deeply racist, and fundamentally violent ideology that, because it is colonial, also needs to be sustained externally through U.S. tax dollars and British tax dollars and German tax dollars in order to sustain it and impose it on the indigenous people of that land. So you're absolutely right to point out that this is the problem. You know, there's a lot of debate, Marcy, you know, is the tail wagging the dog? Is Israel commanding the U.S. or is the U.S. empire commanding Israel? And I always say it's all one dog, that these people share an ideology. They share their own personal interests relating to wealth and power. They share ideologies of militarism. And love the opportunity to develop technologies of death and test them on brown bodies in Palestine, and then to deploy them elsewhere. It's all one dog, and you know our job is to replace that kind of thinking with a thinking that is based, as I've said now I think five times, on human rights, on equality, on the rule of law, not on violent racist ideologies of displacing, erasing, and replacing indigenous people.
0: Exactly. And for those who just tuned in, I'm Marcy Winograd for Code Pink Radio, and with me is Craig Mokhiver, former UN official. We're talking about reforming the United Nations, pushing back on Zionism, and stopping this genocide, because if genocide is not a red line, there is no red line. We've watched it. We've witnessed it for 3 years. We see the Israeli government becoming increasingly desperate to hold on to its narrative. I am a retired teacher. I'm very active in teachers' unions. I chair a caucus within our statewide union in California for Jewish and Allied Educators for Palestine. And we are pushing back on the indoctrination in our schools, where you have a constellation of Zionist organizations offering professional development to train teachers to, in turn, teach students that criticism of Israel as a Jewish state is anti-Semitic, and that if you question the legitimacy of Israel, you are anti-Semitic, and you can be reported and investigated, and it's all so very chilling. I heard you recently, Craig Mochaber, on a program talking about how Israel does not have a right to exist, and that's sort of the accusation that's always hurled at people, oh, you're questioning Israel's right to exist, and that becomes the fundamental demand that you make of that Zionists make of politicians if they are electable. Do you affirm Israel's right to exist? Tell us about your thoughts on that.
1: First, I'm so happy you raised the issue also of the accusations of anti-Semitism, because as I, you know, this is an old tactic which is used to try to intimidate people into silence around, you know, atrocities perpetrated against the indigenous Palestinian people. People are very afraid, as they should be, of being labeled as an anti-Semite. But that the bite of that, when it comes from Zionist propaganda, it's really lost its bite very significantly, because it's wielded against anyone who defends human rights these days. And as I've always said, you know, if criticism of Israel is anti-Semitic, then criticism of India is anti-Hindu. Criticism of Myanmar, Burma, is anti-Buddhist. Criticism of Saudi Arabia is Islamophobic. And either, if all of those things are true, there's no such thing as human rights, and you can't defend anybody's human rights anymore. Because if you defend somebody's human rights, you're a bigot under that formulation. If it only applies to Israel, that is a deeply racist notion, because it means uniquely across the whole globe, the only people who can't have their human rights defended are the Palestinian people. And I think we all have to reject that idea, because we believe that human rights are universal, that everyone is born free and equal in dignity and rights, according to the Universal Declaration of Human Rights. And no, Israel does not have a right to exist. And it's a really funny question, this kind of article of faith that one has to proclaim in order to be involved in mainstream debate in the United States, for example. Israel does not have a right to exist. No state has a right to exist. It does not. There is no such thing as a right to exist for a state. It doesn't exist in international law, and it doesn't exist in fact. I've said that when I joined the UN, there were a lot of states that existed that no longer existed when I left the UN. And there were a lot of states that did not exist when I joined the UN that later came to exist by the time I had left the UN. So, and there's no such thing in international law. But what I said is, not only does Israel not have a right to exist, just as no state has a right to exist, but Israel has the weakest claim on statehood of all of the 195 or so states that are members of the United Nations. First, because of the way that it was founded, there's a principle in international law that says that if jus cogens and erga omnes violations of international law, let's just say the highest rules of international law, is integral to the establishment of that state. Not just, you know, all states violate human rights, they all violate humanitarian law, they all, you know, violate rules. But if those violations are like integral, necessary, and remember, Israel could not have been established without the destruction of Palestine. It was built on top of another people. It was built on the Nakba. It was built on the ethnic purging and genocide of the Palestinian people, and sustained in the same way. That means that under international law, other states have a duty not to recognize that political reality, not to recognize that state. So there's that. Then you have the conduct of the Israeli regime since it has established itself, which has been, a scofflaw conduct. It has consistently violated the highest rules of international law for 80 years in order to sustain itself, which also undercuts the idea of legitimacy. I've said that it also doesn't meet the international legal requirements to have sovereignty over that land, because it doesn't represent most of the people who live there. It represents a subset. It's an ethno-supremacist regime, and it claims to be. It identifies itself as a Jewish state for the Jews, all this kind of language that they use, that's very kind of early 20th century, late 19th century kind of language. And therefore, it can't claim sovereignty in the way a state that that represents all of its people can claim sovereignty. There are a whole series of things in international law that would suggest that, you know, first of all, definitely Israel does not have a right to exist because no state does. But secondly, that its claim to statehood, it doesn't even have recognized borders. And we're not talking about just a border dispute on one border, but most of the territory that it controls, it doesn't have recognized borders for. As a matter of international law and as a matter of fact, Israel does not have a right to exist. Why then are we forced to say that it does? Precisely because the regime and its proxies know that it is on very shaky ground in international law, in international legitimacy, and so they try to impose it. You know, in Germany, they're just passing a law now that makes it a crime to deny that Israel has a right to exist, for which you can be imprisoned. And it is already the law in Germany that you have to declare that Israel has a right to exist to get citizenship. You do not have to declare that Germany has a right to exist to get German citizenship, but you have to declare that Israel has a right to exist to get German citizenship. It's the insecurity of it. It is a lie to say that Israel has a right to exist. It's not just an opinion. It's actually a false statement. And yet you can be compelled to say it by U.S. corporate media, by the German government, by the U.S. government and others in certain circumstances. And, you know, I think people of conscience will not be forced to make statements that are false. And in the process, to abandon millions of Palestinians who do have a right to exist as a people. And to do so in the middle of a genocide, it seems to me, is an added layer of unacceptable conduct.
0: I agree. And when people say, don't you believe Israel has a right to exist? I say, Israelis have a right to exist, Palestinians, you know, people have a right to exist, but not Absolutely. States. And we see boundaries throughout history change, and nationalism and territory is not a forever thing. So let's not pretend that it is. And I think the question itself, as you say, doesn't Israel have a right to exist, is defensive in nature, and even suggests psychologically that those who are saying it don't believe that it does. I want to get back to the United Nations while we still have you, because you have so much history with the United Nations. I'm looking at who subsidizes the United Nations, who pays for it. So what's coming up for me is the United States, about 22%, then China, then Japan. What would stop an oil-rich nation that has been a U.S. proxy but is now being, you know, a target in this war with Iran, hosting military bases that are targets? What would stop an oil-rich country, if it wanted to further fund the United Nations and edge out the United States as this hegemonic power?
1: Well, you know, there's nothing to stop states from increasing their contribution to the United Nations, and in fact, you know, you have your assessment that all states have to pay, which is based on the size of their economy. So it's kind of like based upon your ability to pay. So very poor countries pay relatively little. Very rich countries pay relatively a lot. The U.S. has the biggest economy, and so it pays the most. But there is a whole second budget at the U.N., which is voluntary contributions. And all of those states do give money to, in fact, most of the U.N. budget is voluntary contributions. It's not the assessed budget of the organization. For most agencies in the UN. And all of these countries, they do give large amounts of money to those agencies and programs that they think are most important. Those are the ones you pick and choose. You know, your assessed contribution, that goes to the general budget, and you don't get to pick and choose that, but you can also pick and choose. And the U.S. has withdrawn its voluntary contributions from all across the system under the Trump administration as well, which has put a lot of agencies, you know, think of the World Health Organization, absolutely essential part of the UN system that protects global health, in full recognition that, you know, disease does not respect borders, that you can't, as an individual country, protect yourself from pandemics and epidemics and viruses and so on. And the U.S. has not only pulled out, but it has been attacking the World Health Organization and pressuring other governments to do the same. There's that piece of it. Other governments could step up with larger contributions and greater amounts of participation. The Chinese have been increasingly more and more engaged in the UN, different parts of the UN, making larger contributions, making its voice heard in ways that it didn't in the past, as its economy has grown and its capacity to do so has has grown. It's true of other countries as well. There are very small countries that punch way above their weight diplomatically, even though they don't have a lot of money to offer. Countries as diverse as Liechtenstein and Cuba and Switzerland, right? That play an oversized role because of their diplomatic engagement in the United Nations. So, you know, in one way or another, all states are making a contribution. There are some states that work actively to undercut the UN, and that's a very small group. And of course, the principal one there is the U.S. Israel has always worked, and when I say undercut, I mean using their intelligence agencies to intimidate, to interfere with processes, using threats. So if you're a poor country and the U.S., you know, comes and says, if you vote the way we don't want you to vote on this resolution of the GA, we're going to cut off aid, or we're going to impose tariffs on you, or we're going to stop our security cooperation, or, you know, it's very hard for a poorer country to resist that kind of pressure, and there's sometimes some carrots in addition to those sticks. So, you know, if the U.S. simply behaved like a reasonable country and voted the way that it wanted to vote, including against human rights resolutions, whatever they wanted to do, even exercised its veto, that would be one thing. But it actually uses its considerable power, its wealth, its military, political, and diplomatic and economic capital in order to obstruct and to bully and to push the UN into directions that are not respectful of the UN Charter, but are respectful of what, you know, Marco Rubio and Donald Trump and Pete Hegseth want it to do, or, you know, you name it. Bill Clinton, George Bush, I was in the corridors of the UN when Bolton was the U.S. ambassador there. That was an experience, I think, for the ages. So there are countries, and foremost among them, the U.S. and Israel, that work to obstruct, don't just, you know, vote the way they want to vote, but work to obstruct and attack the UN. I mean, the Israelis have killed hundreds of UN staff. The Israelis have destroyed UN compounds, have targeted UN convoys, have imprisoned and tortured UN personnel, have declared the UN Secretary General persona non grata, have spent millions on campaigns to discredit UN agencies based entirely on false Hasbara propaganda against those agencies. You know, I mean, there's so much that comes out of the U.S. government, the Israeli government, which is designed to damage the U.N., to obstruct the U.N., even to murder people in the U.N., that you can't look at them. And then you ask the question, why is the Israeli ambassador walking around U.N. headquarters in New York with full credentials? It doesn't make any sense at all. South Africa, at its most brutal, never, you know, was doing this to UN personnel and UN agencies and so on. It complained, but it wasn't actually attacking the people, the agencies, and the facilities of the UN in the way the Israelis have done, with 100% U.S. backing.
0: Well, we at Code Pink are so grateful for the work that you're doing. Craig Mochaber, you're not the deputy in charge of the Human Rights Office, the Office of the United Nations High Commissioner for Human Rights in New York, any longer, because you left in outrage over the unfolding genocide in Gaza.
1: Code Pink is a national treasure, and everything that you folks are doing is so important to all of us. So, you know, keep up the great work, and thanks for the conversation.
2: Sounds wild. Hi, I'm Riley Woodford for the Alaska Department of Fish and Game.
3: On a blue sky summer day, a Super Cub airplane is flying over the rugged landscape of the Alaska Range, south of Fairbanks. Biologists are flying surveys of Dall sheep, and they spot a group of these muscular white animals on the mountainside below. In 2023, the Alaska Department of Fish and Game began an extensive research project on Dall sheep in the Brooks Range and in the Alaska Range, the largest study of its kind ever undertaken. The experimental design uses National Park Service lands, the Gates of the Arctic and Denali National Parks, as unhunted control study areas, and adjacent state-managed lands open to the general hunting seasons as treatment areas. Biologists have GPS collars on close to 250 Dall sheep, rams, and ewes. During captures and collar placement, blood was collected to gain insights into health and disease. The GPS collars collect hourly locations during the lambing, hunting, and rutting seasons, and will continue to collect and transmit these locations for 4 years. For Sounds Wild, I'm Riley Woodford.
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0: is Democracy Now!
1: I know many people feel that at the start of Israel's military action in Gaza, my party didn't get it right, and I am sorry about that. The response has too often not been good enough. We need to do better.
0: As Britain's new Prime Minister, Andy Burnham, apologizes for the Labour Party's stance on Gaza, we'll speak to Britain's former Labour Party leader, British MP Jeremy Corbyn. He recently chaired a tribunal on Gaza that concluded Britain was complicit in genocide.
2: Today, we teach children about history's worst war crimes against humanity. They're asked to reflect about how those crimes ever came about. Our future history books will report with shame those that had the opportunity to stop this carnage but failed to act to achieve it.
0: We'll speak with British MP Jeremy Corbyn and the other co-chairs of the Gaza Tribunal, the Israeli political scientist Neve Gordon, and the Palestinian-Jordanian international law expert Shahad Hamoudi. We will talk about the tribunal, their new book, and Britain's escalating crackdown on pro-Palestinian activists. All that and more coming up.

0: Welcome to Democracy Now!, democracynow.org, The War and Peace Report. I'm Amy Goodman. We're broadcasting from the UK, from London. In Colombia, the death toll from Monday's massive earthquake has topped 250 and is expected to rise as search and rescue crews race to find survivors trapped under rubble. More than 2,700 people have been reported missing. Hundreds more are injured. This is a volunteer helping to search for victims in the city of Pereira, which was left devastated by the earthquake.
1: Three people have been rescued here and two more over there. Thank God, they're unharmed, not too badly injured. Everything's going well, thanks to all of us.
0: Geologists report that Monday's earthquake was the strongest to hit Colombia since 1970. The United States Navy said Tuesday it had fired on a Panama-flagged cargo ship attempting to break the U.S. blockade of Iranian ports in the Gulf of Oman. The missile strikes reportedly targeted the ship's engine room, leaving it disabled. The Pentagon did not say whether it killed or injured any sailors. The attack came as President Trump told reporters U.S. forces are in total control of the Strait of Hormuz. Trump's claim came as mediators in Qatar announced that negotiations between Iran and Oman over the Strait of Hormuz have reached an advanced stage. This is a spokesperson for Qatar's foreign ministry.
2: We have heard the positive statements from both capitals in the recent couple of days, and we are eagerly awaiting. Our main priority here is the reopening of the strait, maintaining the ceasefire, and making sure that we are able to push forward towards the negotiation.
0: The emerging deal would see vessels enter the strait along a northern route via Iranian waters. Ships exiting the strait would follow a southern route through Omani waters. Meanwhile, six people were killed and 10 others wounded when Iran-allied Houthi fighters attacked a ship in the Bab el-Mandeb Strait. The Houthis say the ship was carrying Saudi military equipment. Last month, the Houthis declared a naval blockade of Saudi ports. An alleged Iranian threat to assassinate President Trump led to a secret U.S. operation last month that possibly endangered the lives of journalists and White House staffers. That's according to the Washington Post, which reports Trump secretly swapped planes just before departing the NATO summit in Turkey, hiding in an airport catering truck normally used to load food and supplies onto planes. Trump was then loaded onto a smaller military aircraft that departed Turkey separately, even as the White House told the public he was flying on Air Force One alongside the reporters, White House staff, and crew members. The White House was responding to what it considered a credible Iranian threat to shoot down Air Force One. That followed the joint U.S.-Israeli assassination of Iran's supreme leader, members of his family, and other top officials in February. Stephen Cash, executive director of the Steady State, and a former CIA intelligence officer, said, quote, "It appears that the idea was we can reduce the danger to President Trump by offering up 100 or so people to be killed by the Iranians in his place," unquote. At least four civilians are dead in Russia and Ukraine after a series of deadly drone attacks overnight. Among the dead are two people killed by a Russian drone attack on Ukraine's Kherson region and a man and child killed after Ukrainian drones struck the Russian city of Novorossiysk. This follows Russian attacks on Ukraine that killed at least 12 people the previous night, leaving dozens more wounded. Ukraine accused Russia of using North Korean missiles in those attacks and said a children's hospital was among buildings struck. According to the United Nations, Russia's holding over 16,000 Ukrainian civilians in detention. Many are kept in isolation and are not being treated according to standards of international law. This is a Ukrainian former prisoner of war who testified to the United Nations Tuesday about torture and sexual abuse by Russian forces.
3: I was lucky enough to survive. Not many of my friends were lucky enough. Two of my friends were beaten up to death in detention centers in the Donetsk region. Two of my friends died because of the conditions they were put in Russian prisons and were returned in the plastic bags to their homelands.
0: Meanwhile, a Moscow court has decided Russia's main anti-war and liberal political party cannot run in next month's parliamentary elections. On Monday, hundreds of young supporters gathered outside the Moscow courthouse during the hearing, showing their support for the anti-war party by singing songs and waving flags. In Minnesota, Lieutenant Governor Peggy Flanagan has won the Democratic Party's Senate primary, securing about 60% of the vote in a matchup against her better-funded opponent, Congresswoman Angie Craig. Flanagan had the backing of progressives, including Senators Bernie Sanders and Elizabeth Warren, who supported her calls for Medicare for All, a higher federal minimum wage, universal child care, and more. She spoke to supporters after polls closed Tuesday evening.
4: And we are going to stop Donald Trump's billion-dollar-a-day illegal war in Iran and the crushing gas and fertilizer prices. We are going to fight the corruption, whether it's in the White House or in the halls of Congress, because the grift has to stop.
0: Flanagan is a member of the White Earth Band of Ojibwe. She could become the first Native American woman to serve in the Senate. Her primary opponent, Angie Craig, was endorsed by Democratic Party leaders, including House Minority Leader Hakeem Jeffries. Craig's campaign outspent Flanagan by a more than 4-to-1 margin and benefited from nearly $10 million in dark money spent on her behalf. Craig's loss marks another defeat for AIPAC, the American-Israel Public Affairs Committee, which encouraged its members to support her campaign. Meanwhile, progressive Democrat Matt Little has won the race to fill the congressional seat Craig left to pursue her failed Senate candidacy. Little campaigned on a pledge to support Medicare for All while seeking to ban corporate money from politics. He defeated two challengers whom he accused of receiving support from AIPAC. In Wisconsin, Milwaukee County Executive David Crowley appears to have narrowly defeated Democratic Socialist Francesca Hong for the Democratic Party's gubernatorial nomination. With 98% of the expected vote tallied, Hong is trailing by about 3,000 votes, and it's unexpectedly poor showing for Hong after most polls showed her leading the race by double digits. In South Carolina, Darlene Graham will advance to a runoff in the race to win the Republican Party's nomination to replace her brother, Senator Lindsey Graham, who died in July. Darlene Graham spoke to supporters after polls closed.
5: I want to thank President Trump, his steadfast support, and his complete and total endorsement means so much to me.
0: A federal judge in Boston blocked the U.S. Postal Service from enforcing part of Trump's executive order to tighten mail-in voting rules before November's congressional elections. The order requires states to submit lists of eligible voters who may receive mail ballots. If the states refuse to do so, USPS would not deliver the ballots. Sophia Lynn Lakin, a voting rights lawyer with the ACLU, said in a statement, quote, "Today's ruling sends another necessary message to an administration that continues to weaponize portions of the government to sow chaos into our elections," she said. ICE is planning to spend up to $20 million to purchase thousands of gloves that can release painful electric shocks. This week, the Department of Homeland Security announced ICE agents and officers could begin carrying the gloves by March. The devices are manufactured by Compliant Technologies, LLC, based in Lexington, Kentucky, and have been used in recent years by municipal police departments and jails. This comes after the ACLU revealed federal immigration agents deployed to Los Angeles last summer used racist slurs against Latinos they targeted and racially profiled in operations. The discoveries came as part of a federal case that's compiled months of body camera footage, depositions, and text messages. The Trump administration's awarded a $158 million contract to a group founded by a former ICE agent to legally represent unaccompanied immigrant children in the U.S. The Minneapolis-based Our Rescue was founded in 2013 by Tim Ballard, who quit his job in federal immigration enforcement to combat the sex trafficking of children, inspiring the 2023 movie Sound of Freedom. The film drew widespread acclaim from conservatives, but others criticized it for featuring conspiracy theories perpetuated by the far-right group QAnon. Ballard abruptly left Our Rescue in July 2023. In the months after his departure, he was accused of sex trafficking, forced labor, and abusing women himself. The contract between Our Rescue and the Office of Refugee Resettlement could reportedly increase up to $244 million. This comes after the federal government also awarded a $150 million contract to a small Texas law firm with ties to the Trump administration to represent unaccompanied immigrant children in court. Burke Law Group is based in Houston and primarily focuses on administrative law. In the Democratic Republic of Congo, the number of confirmed Ebola cases has surpassed 4,000. It's now the second largest Ebola outbreak ever recorded. The World Health Organization's recommended testing an existing Ebola vaccine to see if it could protect against the strain now spreading in the DRC. This is the WHO's Director General, Tedros Adhanom Ghebreyesus.
6: It's moving really, really fast. And I can't hide it from you, my feelings. Maybe expressing my feelings properly would be better. I'm deeply, deeply concerned by how the situation is on the ground.
0: Executions are scheduled in Alabama, Oklahoma, and Tennessee Thursday. And what would be the first time since 2010, three people are put to death on the same day in the United States. In Tennessee, Republican Governor Bill Lees refused to grant clemency to Daryl Hines, who's scheduled to be executed Thursday, despite his attorney's warnings he could suffer cruel and unusual punishment. Hines' attorney said the physician likely to oversee the execution is unqualified to insert the IV to administer lethal drugs, citing the May botched execution attempt of Tony Carruthers. Governor Lee called off Carruthers' execution and granted him a one-year reprieve after the physician struggled for about an hour to insert the IV to administer the lethal drugs. Witnesses described the scene as a bloody mess, according to the Tennessee Lookout. Hines has suffered two strokes that left him partially paralyzed. And millions of people in Greenland, Iceland, and northern Spain will witness a total solar eclipse today, the first of its kind since 1999. A partial eclipse will be visible across a vast swath of Western Europe, northwestern Africa, and some eastern states and provinces in North America. Here in London and the UK, people are scrambling to get the special glasses to witness the eclipse. And those are some of the headlines. This is Democracy Now!, democracynow.org, the War and Peace Report. I'm Amy Goodman here in London, in the UK. Coming up, the Gaza Tribunal, Britain's complicity in genocide. We'll speak to British MP Jeremy Corbyn, Niamh Gordon, and Shahid Mouri. Stay with us.

0: cabin floor.
1: No home in this world anymore. A rendition of the British musician Billy Bragg in our Democracy Now! Studio. This is Democracy Now!, democracynow.org. I'm Amy Goodman. We're broadcasting from London, where tonight the documentary about Democracy Now!, Steal the Story, Please, will be at the Curzon Theatre Bloomsbury in the Bertha Dockhouse. We'll talk more about that later. But right now, the key issue of the day, Britain's new Prime Minister, Andy Burnham, recently apologized for the Labour Party's initial stance on Gaza. On July 20th, Burnham became prime minister, succeeding Keir Starmer, who announced his resignation in June. Burnham is Britain's seventh prime minister in a decade. He's the former mayor of Manchester. Shortly before becoming prime minister, Burnham posted this video online.
2: I know many people feel that at the start of Israel's military action in Gaza, my party didn't get it right. And I am sorry about that. The response has too often not been good enough. We need to do better. Yes, we have taken some important steps. These include recognising the Palestinian state, placing sanctions on Israeli ministers and imposing waves of sanctions on violent settlers and the organisations that support them. I also fully support the restrictions on arms licences to make sure that no British bombs or bullets can be used by the IDF in Gaza or in the West Bank. But let's be honest, the UK was too slow to call for a ceasefire, and we must now do more to strengthen our approach. Israel continues to violate the ceasefire agreement, killing innocent Palestinians. We're seeing a surge in settler violence in the West Bank and East Jerusalem, and the continued expansion of illegal settlements, displacing Palestinian communities. And Netanyahu's government is clearly attempting to make a two-state solution impossible. That's why we need to do more, which includes looking at further sanctions, both on those involved in the violence in Gaza, but also looking at measures to ban trade in goods with illegal settlements. I, like many people, feel passionately about Gaza, and I will do everything I can to work with international partners to stop the suffering, to ensure the Israeli government adheres to international law, and to keep the prospect of a two-state solution alive, because this is the only way to lasting peace for both Israelis and Palestinians.
1: That was Britain's new Prime Minister, Andy Burnham. Last year, an independent Gaza tribunal was held here in London. It featured testimony from 29 witnesses, including journalists, aid workers, doctors, and international law experts. The tribunal concluded the British government was complicit in Israel's genocide in Gaza by authorizing military, economic, and political support for Israel. The tribunal was held amidst an escalating crackdown in Britain targeting pro-Palestinian activists. Since July of last year, British police have arrested over 3,000 people for expressing support for the group Palestine Action. Last year, the British government declared the group to be a terrorist organization, making support for the group punishable by up to 14 years in prison. We're joined right now by the Gaza Tribunal's three co-chairs. Jeremy Corbyn is a member of the British Parliament who served as Labour Party leader from 2015 to 2020. He has served in the British Parliament since 1983. Neve Gordon is an Israeli political scientist and professor of international law and human rights at Queen Mary University of London, the first director of Physicians for Human Rights Israel. And Shahad Hamouri is a Palestinian-Jordanian lecturer in international law and legal theory at the University of Kent. The three have just published a new book. It's titled The Gaza Tribunal, Britain's Complicity in Genocide. We'll spend the hour with them. MP Corbyn, it's an honor to have you back on Democracy Now! Can you respond to the new Prime Minister, Andy Burnham, a man you know well over the years, and his apology? What exactly does it mean?
3: Well, it isn't really an apology. What it says is we got it wrong, which isn't
0: quite the same thing and says we've got to do better in the future, then goes on to reiterate what we were told in Parliament, that no weapons being sold to Israel could be used conceivably to kill people in Gaza. But if that is the case, then we should cease all arms trade with Israel, and we should certainly cease being a very important supplier of parts for the F-35 jets, which are still being used to bomb and kill people in Gaza. And so it's not enough. It's not enough also to say we will sanction settlement goods, whilst at the same time not sanctioning those companies that work in and out of settlements and in Israel, which are supplying parts for other weapons. Likewise, the manufacture of weapons by Israel, by Elbit Systems, at factories in Britain. So he hasn't gone, as far as I'm concerned, anything like far enough in this. And the point you made in addition is that if he is serious about a complete change of policy, if he's serious, it's a big if, then why are we criminalizing people who take part in protest in Britain? A number have already been convicted and face long stretches in prison. These are non-violent direct action protests. And there are also probably 2,500 to 3,000 people who've been arrested for holding a placard in contravention of the Terrorism Act 2000, which is basically labelling anyone that holds a placard up saying, "I support Palestine action," calling them a terrorist. This includes people in their 80s and even 90s, retired Anglican clergy people, and many others. It's an absurd situation. If we are going to be serious

0: about supporting the Palestinian people and the genocide they're still going through, we would also stop allowing Israel to use the Royal Air Force Base in Akrotiri. We'd stop the sharing of security information with Israel. We would isolate Israel's military actions, all of which are directed against the Palestinian people. It's simply not enough.
1: You know, just coming into London overnight, I was looking at the news, and it's completely inundated with the controversial proposal, the plan now to release many people from prison to be able to fill it with other people. And you're talking about 3,000 people, not clear they would all go to prison, but that's who we're talking about clearing the prisons for?
0: We're talking about serious criminals being released early in order to make space for peaceful protesters who have simply said it's not on their conscience any longer that they can do nothing about the killing of Palestinian people. It is an absurd situation. I do think, by the way, there needs to be a reform of our prison system, and prisons should be a place of rehabilitation and education rather than solely of punishment. But then that's maybe it's a wider issue. But we're concentrating on this work that we did, which was, and it was wonderful working with Shahad and Neve to do this.
1: And I want to talk about the tribunal, but one more thing.
0: Sure.
1: With your position as MP, you've presented a private member's bill to Parliament. You did that about a year ago. Now, for the world, they don't understand private member's bill, but is this still relevant? And what did you propose?
0: It's extremely relevant and is still very relevant. Because the government had consistently refused to have an open inquiry into the way decisions were made, what information was shared in the bombardment of Gaza and the use of RAF bases, I then proposed a private member's bill, which means it's a backbench bill by an individual MP, I.e. myself. It got through its first stage, and so we had the bill printed and published and the details of the bill very carefully thought out and presented. It was then blocked for the main debate, which is when it would become a live issue within Parliament. We expected that. So we then set up the independent tribunal, which we're now talking about. We're now into a new session of Parliament, because each parliamentary session lasts around a year. The new session is underway. I've secured a slot for the 11th of September to present the bill again, and hopefully, I can't predict for certainty what will happen, we get a debate on it. Basically, what we're saying is, after the Iraq war, the complicity of Britain in the war crimes in Iraq became very obvious through Sir John Chilcot's inquiry. We want another inquiry, but this time with more teeth, to deal with the connivance of people in misleading information, selling weapons which have been used to kill people. If the Foreign Office are really expecting us to believe that none of these weapons that we're selling to Israel at the moment can be used to kill anybody in Gaza, then we need to know exactly what weapons are being sold. We don't.
1: Professor Neve Gordon, you are getting a number of signatures. You can tell us how many. An open letter, what, to the Prime Minister. Can you explain what you are calling for?
2: So again, the Prime Minister said that Britain got it wrong, and we are suggesting that if it got it wrong, then this shouldn't remain on the realm of discourse, but should manifest itself into action. So we're raising, of course, the criminalization of the Palestine Action activist, and we can talk a bit more about how they've been criminalized maybe later on. And we're calling to deprescribe the group, which was prescribed as a terrorist group in July 2025.
1: If you could actually address that right now, because I think it can be puzzling to many people around the world that these protesters are now called terrorists, and there are a handful who have been sentenced.
2: So there's two issues here. One is we have a group of people that

0: Strip. They have been criminalized by the British government in such a way that they have been proscribed not as a radical movement, not but as an actual terrorist group. And if they are a terrorist group, that then the sentences they will receive for carrying out what could be really minor property offenses, like writing graffiti on an airplane, as a terrorist act. And anyone that supports them, and that's the 3,000 and somewhat retired people that you mentioned, can also be sentenced to jail. Now, what happened, the second issue is that what happened in the trials is that these people were not allowed to explain their motivations. Now, let me give you an example. Let's say someone wants to attack, right here in the studio, Jeremy Corbyn, and Shia jumps up and pushes that person away. And that person sprains their ankle and sues Shahid. She is not allowed to explain in court that basically she was trying to defend Corbyn from the attack. So these people that were sentenced are not allowed to explain their motivation to prevent a much greater harm than the harm that they carried out, which was the destruction of property. That is not allowed in court. And then the British people, the legislature also distinguished between the verdict and the sentencing. So the jury could not hear their motivations, had to decide whether they destroyed some property, decided that they did indeed destroy some property, but then instead of being tried for a criminal offense of the destruction of property, they were tried as terrorists. So there's a separation between verdict and sentencing, and the judge can decide on that separation and can decide to judge them as terrorists for a crime that actually the whole court case was about the destruction of property.
1: So I want to turn to the case of the British lawyer facing contempt charges over his closing speech during a trial of Palestine Action activists. Rajiv Menon KC is accused of misleading the jury and ignoring directions by the judge when representing Charlotte Head, one of the four activists jailed for criminal damage after they broke into an Elbit Systems weapons factory in Filton in August of 2024. At a recent online webinar titled Descent into Authoritarianism, the Rajiv Menon KC case, legal experts spoke about the contempt of court charges being brought against Menon. At the end of the event, Menon himself spoke briefly to thank supporters and spoke about the case of the Filton 24, the activists arrested and charged for their direct action break-in at the Elbit Systems weapons factory. This is what he said.
2: It would be remiss of me not to acknowledge the Filton 24, the incredible young people who risked everything. Excuse me. To speak truth to power and to do what they thought was right when they engaged in direct action against the Elbit Systems factory in Filton. It was an enormous privilege for me to represent Charlotte Head together with Simon and Kate. We fight on for her against the draconian sentence that she received from the very judge who instigated the proceedings against me. And that battle will continue as long as it needs to continue.
1: So that's Rajiv Menon, who has been held now in contempt of court, the attorney for the Palestine Action activists. Israeli professor Neve Gordon, you cite him directly in this letter, open letter that scores of people have signed on to, scholars and practitioners of international law. Talk about including him and what exactly you are demanding of Prime Minister Burnham in this open letter.
0: Well, basically, the judge is not allowing the defense lawyers to defend their clients. It's not allowing to explain the context in which their actions took place, and is not allowing the lawyer to do his job in this case. And when the lawyer tried to do his job, which is his calling, I need to the best of my effort to defend these people, he was held in contempt of court, and if it goes through, he might even be debarred. And this is one of the UK's major barristers, and who is well respected, and it is unheard of, this kind of attack, both on the activists that were not allowed to speak during the trials and explain their motivations, and about the defense team that were not allowed to carry their jobs. And I don't, and so there's a whole, what we see here is, again, this, I think, is also part of the complicity of the British government, because as it enhances diplomatic support, inviting the president of Israel to come to meetings here, the one that signed the rockets on the Gaza border that were later being launched against civilians in Gaza. As it's doing that, it is introducing new legislation that includes what we've just discussed, but also includes outlawing speech like From the River to the Sea, Intifada, anti-Zionism, and things like that, to silence any kind of mobilization and collective action against probably the worst crime in the 21st century. And so we're seeing this double movement of those that have been supporting the genocide basically being spread a red carpet, while those that take a stance and come out against it being criminalized.
1: I want to bring in the third author of the new book, The Gaza Tribunal, Britain's Complicity in Genocide, Shahid Hamouri, Palestinian-Jordanian lecturer in international law and legal theory at the University of Kent, served as co-chair of the Gaza Tribunal, along with the Israeli professor Niamh Gordon and the British MP Jeremy Corbyn. Thanks so much for being with us, Shahid. If you could start off by talking about the awareness within the British populace, the public, how their taxpayer dollars are spent. What is the awareness of Britain's relationship with Israel?
3: So to begin with, let's be very clear. Had it not been for the UK's material support to Israel, we could have saved tens of thousands of lives. And it was very clear for the people who went to the street that if something were to happen by the UK's government, we're able to save those lives. So an apology coming far too late into the future is almost offensive rather than anything that would relinquish people or allow us to breathe. So as to the British people's understanding of what was happening, it is indeed very disturbing to see the distortion that happened through mainstream media, such as the BBC, for example, where representations of Palestinians as less human were not only normalized, but also deep fear of the other was ingrained over and over and over again. Listening to the news, it was as if one is listening to the world saying that their life, and specifically their right to say no to a settler colony that has deprived us of our life for five generations now, is criminalized over and over again. The sad thing is that not only were the British people not allowed to know what was happening within their money, but also they were not allowed to even protest it. And whoever protested is also demonized within the media space. So this was clearly where the edge of the so-called democratic system has reached. We've reached the edge of the establishment's rule and the establishment space where it allows us to express our opinions, in the sense that the moment that we touch its own interests in West Asia, and Israel being the main factor of that interest in facilitating that, that is where everything stops. That is where where an autoimmune reaction happens within the system, so natural within the system that it automatically reacted by blocking out any imagination, any understanding or humanization to stop this bloodshed.
1: Shahid Hamouri, you've talked about what's happened in the streets, but also the suites and the government offices, that there was a kind of policy to silence and even punish civil servants who dared to speak out.
3: So as we saw in the testimonies that were presented in front of us, civil servants, and it must be said, very close to or invoking questions that were discussed in the Nuremberg trials, were faced with an option of you're either damned if you speak or damned if you don't, in the sense that if they were to follow their own consciousness and say no against decisions that would give economic support to Israel, and let's be clear, under international law, any support to Israeli war economy, not just to the settlement economy, was a form of supporting the genocide and falls outside of the UK's obligations, when they try to notify that, and when other civil servants try to note that sending weapons or anything of the like is indeed in violation of Britain's own law as well as international law, they are faced with a choice. You either leave your job or you stay silent.
1: I wanted to go to Mark Smith. He testified at the Gaza Tribunal. He was a British Foreign Office official who resigned in protest over continued arms sales to Israel. This was back in August 2024. Smith was the lead official on the UK arms export licensing report, which assessed whether the UK was legally compliant. He chose to only testify by voice. I want to get your response to this, Shahid. This is some of his testimony.
4: What I witnessed while working on that report was profoundly concerning. While I was working on the report, I was routinely asked to change the report. This was not to correct mistakes or to ensure accuracy, as would normally be the case with a civil service report, but I was actually asked to alter the wording, placement of paragraphs, and to omit key information so that it, quote unquote, sounded less bad. So this is absolutely counter to what we are trained to do as civil servants, and it's something that I have never witnessed in my career, either prior to or following working on this particular report. It was also fully understood in the department that we would have these conversations in person and not want those conversations to be requested by a court. So for anybody listening here, there have been hundreds, if not thousands, of conversations within the walls of the Foreign Office on the most controversial aspects of our arms sales policy, which will never be seen by the public, which will never be put into a court, even a closed court, because we have them in person.
1: So that was Mark Smith testifying at the Gaza Tribunal last year in London, chaired by our three guests today. He was a British Foreign Office official who resigned in protest. And this is Fran Heathcote, a British trade unionist and general secretary of the Public and Commercial Services Union.
5: We further believe that across some areas in the civil service and its related areas, the civil service code is being used to prevent our members engaging in activity to help the people of Gaza.
1: Fran Heathcote, British trade unionist, Mark Smith, Shahid Hamouri, talk about the significance of this testimony and also where this tribunal led.
3: So indeed, so as I said, when we teach students about the Nuremberg trials, we ask them how were civil servants that were put in such positions, what is their moral responsibility? What we have with Mark Smith is someone who is clear that signing this paper is to have not only blood on his hand, but to be complicit in the most atrocious crimes of which we cannot speak. And the fact that we see this this reaction at all levels of the UK's government tells us how deeply ingrained is the establishment in establishing the borders of how far can British rule of law as well as British democracy go, and within spaces where we're not allowed to speak when you see these things. These people were deprived of their human rights to say no to being complicit in a genocide. And indeed, this is one of the most dangerous red lights that we could see in any government, whereby it is absolutely normalized to hide away one of the biggest crimes in humanity, even if it's just through signing papers and saying yes to cooperation with the Israeli military.
1: We're going to break and then come back to this discussion. Shahad Hamouri is a Palestinian-Jordanian lecturer in international law and legal theory at the University of Kent. Niamh Gordon is a professor here in London, and Jeremy Corbyn is a British MP. They are co-chairs of the Gaza Tribunal that has led to a new book, The Gaza Tribunal, Britain's Complicity in Genocide. We'll be back with them in a minute here in London.

0: Palestinian oud musician Huda Asford performing in our Democracy Now! Studio. This is Democracy Now!, democracynow.org, The War and Peace Report. I'm Amy Goodman. We're broadcasting from London today and tomorrow on Thursday. As we go back to the Gaza Tribunal, one of the witnesses was plastic surgeon Dr. Victoria Rose. She first joined Missions to Gaza through the charity Ideals in 2019, where she contributed to the development and training of limb reconstruction specialists in Gaza. Since 2024, she's undertaken multiple humanitarian missions in Gaza. In her testimony, she spoke about operating on children each and every day, and shared her operating history from one single day in May of 2025.
1: I looked at one day's operating in May, and we operated on six children. We started with an 18-month-old child. That's not the youngest child I treated, with a 15% burn. We then went on to a three-year-old boy with a 35% burn. In the UK, that is a 50-50 survival burn, and it would go to probably one of only two units that would be able to look after that child. I then operated on a five-year-old girl who had had her arm blown off. She was down for an amputation, but we managed to salvage half of her hand and most of her forearm and shoulder. I then operated on her sister, whilst my colleagues operated on her mother in the theatre next door. Her sister had had her left cheek and shoulder blown off. I then operated on a seven-year-old girl who had had her knee blown off. And my final case was a 13-year-old boy who had had his left ankle blown off. And his brother was being operated in the theatre next door.
0: Dr. Victoria Rose testifying at the Gaza Tribunal in London last year. Again, we are joined by the co-chairs of the Gaza Tribunal, Shahad Hamouri, who teaches at the University of Kent, Niamh Gordon here in London, and British MP Jeremy Corbyn, who ended up co-authoring a book together, The Gaza Tribunal, Britain's Complicity in Genocide. Niamh Gordon, we just listened to what happened in a hospital. You are formerly the first director of Physicians for Human Rights Israel. I'm wondering if you can talk about Israel's systematic attacks on hospitals and healthcare workers in Gaza, not to mention journalists right now, and also how Britain has dealt with the issue of international law, the UK questioning the ICC's jurisdiction to protect Israel.
2: So we heard from Victoria Rose about one day operating on children. In the testimony itself, we also heard about the conditions under which she was operating. And these are conditions where all the hospitals, all 36 hospitals in the Gaza Strip, were bombed, a lot of them damaged, but many of them completely destroyed, and where there was no Israel did not allow access to medicine, did not allow access to fuel that you need for electricity to run these hospitals, and basically systematically and deliberately decimated the medical field in the Gaza Strip. And I would say we need the listener needs to understand that when you're attacking a hospital that serves a large population, it's not only the harm that is generated through the immediate attack, but it is the reverberating harm. And that reverberating harm, I would suggest, is equal to a weapons of mass destruction, because the amount of people that are going to be killed from these attacks is today unknown, but it's in thousands.
0: And Dr. Abu Safia, the head of the Kamel Adlan Hospital people in Gaza still imprisoned?
2: So we have 1,700 health workers that were killed in the Gaza Strip, and that is about three times the more than the level of civilians. So you're three times more likely to be killed in the Gaza Strip if you're a health worker than if you are a civilian. And then we have scores of doctors and healthcare workers that were disappeared or taken into Israeli jails. And we know that in these jails, they have been tortured and some of them have been raped. So there's a systematic assault on the life-saving and life-sustaining situation in the Gaza Strip. And the English government is instead of looking at this pattern of assault where we have over 900 attacks on medical units in Gaza, instead of looking at it and seeing there's a pattern here, it's systematic and deliberate, is looking at each and every single attack and saying maybe there was a reason to attack it because maybe combatants were hiding in the hospitals. And what we see is only trees and we've lost sight of the forest. And the forest is the destruction of the health system in Gaza.
0: British MP Jeremy Corbyn. In the United States, the majority of the those who voted in the Democratic caucus, we have not seen this before, people like Congressmember Ro Khanna and others, voted to end military support for Israel. Talk about the shift, if there is one in the British Parliament, and also coming back to your new Prime Minister, Andy Burnham, where he was on this, and the space you feel what role protest plays in moving this forward.
3: I want to say a big thank you to all those in the United States that have protested and marched for Gaza, marched for the Palestinian people, because I know the hardship they faced, and I know the number of students that lost positions because of the encampments and so much else. So I want to say a big thank you to all our friends in the US for what they've done and continue to do on this, and it's clearly making a difference. Look at the election results in the Democrat primaries. Look at the change that's happening. In Britain, it's been a more complicated process because the British government's relationship with Israel is incredibly close. It is security cooperation, and there is a huge Israeli influence on the British political system. And it's very hard to hit back against that in support of the Palestinian people. But nevertheless, we've had enormous demonstrations in Britain. The biggest was almost 1 million who marched on the US embassy. And I think my estimation is almost 2 million people in Britain have done something in support of the Palestinian cause. Parliament is way behind the curve in all this, but it's beginning to change. Way behind the curve, but change is happening before my very eyes. One night, there was a maneuver in Parliament to prevent a vote on a ceasefire. The reaction, the public reaction, was so huge on that. A week later, you couldn't move for Labour MPs using the word ceasefire in their speeches in Parliament. Things have changed. Now, Andy Burnham said what he said. I think it's inadequate. I think it's very late. I think it's very unclear. But nevertheless, he only said that for a reason. And that was the reason was the electoral pushback against the Labour Party because of its complicity in genocide and because of the findings of what this book is about. And so my message is this. Protest works. It can be very frustrating going on a march. You think, well, what have I done? I've just been on a march. Whereas the Palestinian people are losing everything as a result. If it's all we can do, it's an act of solidarity. It does change things. But the points that Niamh was making, the points that Shahad was making, Palestinian kids are dying of starvation, of dehydration, of operations that can't succeed because of a lack of anesthetic and even antiseptic. And within a few kilometers, everything is available. This is a human-made murder of Palestinian children. It is an act of genocide. Protest, please. Do all you can. Our book is part of that protest. And we sent copies to Andy Burnham and to Ed Miliband and invited them to meet us to discuss the findings of our tribunal and have the courage to set up a government-sponsored public inquiry into Britain's complicity.
0: And Shahid Hamouri, from Palestine to Iran, your final thoughts?
4: Well, they're all a they're all the same part of what needs to happen. And in the sense, if the UK regrets its position in relation to Palestine, then the UK needs to stop supporting the US in its attacks against Israel. Further destabilization, as well as taking it away against the sovereignty of nations within West Asia. The US, UK should have never been in West Asia. It's an area for its people, not for the plunder and exploitation of foreigners.
0: Mm-hmm. And do you feel that Andy Burnham is listening?
4: I highly doubt it, to be honest. However, we shall try with every single point that we have to bring forward the paradoxes of what has happened to the English legal system as well as the English democratic system in order to put a mirror in front of them so that they can no longer claim any moral superiority after their hands are full of blood. And hoping that with that we can bring forward change little by little as per the fact that the British people are more than ever, as per the American people, aware of what is happening and aware of a very simple fact. And that is the people of the region should never be controlled by foreign entities, and they have every right to live equally like everyone else.
0: I want to thank you all for being with us. Shahid Hamouri, Palestinian-Jordanian lecturer in international law and legal theory, University of Kent. Neve Gordon, Israeli political scientist, professor of international law and human rights at Queen Mary University of London. And British MP Jeremy Corbyn. They three co-chaired the Gaza Tribunal and co-authored the new book just out, The Gaza Tribunal, Britain's Complicity in Genocide. That does it for our show. I hope you all have glasses to see the total eclipse tonight, or 90% here in London.
5: You can watch it through a colander.
0: Oh, or through a colander. That's a new one that I've been hearing. And tonight at that same time, I'll be at the Bertha Dock House at the Curzon Cinema in Bloomsbury for two screenings at 6:20 and 9 of Steal This Story, Please. Special thanks to Dennis Moynihan. I'm Amy Goodman. Thanks so much for joining us. I'm in London.
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9: Broadcasting from the Hip Hop Weekly Studios, I'd like to welcome you to another episode of Civic Cypher, where our mission is to foster allyship, empathy, and understanding. I am your host, Ramses Ja, and today we got something really special in store for you. So be sure to stick around, because later on in the show, we are going to hear from the one and only Senator Mark Kelly, who's coming on the show to discuss a couple of things he's working on, the Educators for America Act and the Building Community in America Act to expand pathways for Americans to serve as teachers, mentors, and volunteers. You know, there's a lot of conversations being had these days about what is being done. And obviously, with all the levers of government in the control of the Conservative Party, people are interested in knowing what the Progressive Party is up to. And so Mark Kelly is here to talk about that and other things. But up first, we are going to have a guest on, Dr. Corinne C. Wilson, who will be discussing the importance of local politics as well as a primary pathway to community improvement. And she's going to, you know, talk to us about her own journey. She hails from the original site of Black Wall Street in Tulsa, Oklahoma. So let's get to her right now. Dr. Corinne C. Wilson is an educator, advocate, and proven leader committed to building a stronger, safer, and more prosperous city. As a distinguished sociology professor and former dean of retention and engagement at Tulsa Community College, she has spent nearly three decades creating opportunities, strengthening communities, and helping others succeed through education, public service, and civic leadership. Here to discuss the importance of local politics, as well as a primary pathway to community improvement, we have Tulsa City Council District 1 candidate and lifelong Tulsan, Dr. Kerensi Wilson.
10: Hi, good evening.
9: Welcome to the show, and it's a pleasure to have you on. It's been a long time coming, and hopefully we'll have a great conversation today. How are you doing today?
10: I'm doing wonderful. It's a little hot in Tulsa, but I'm excited not only about what is to come in Tulsa, but again, on a national level of how we can all civically be engaged in the next political cycle.
9: I love it. I love it. Fantastic. All right. Well, a lot of folks just come into the conversation, a lot of folks hearing your name for the first time. So do us a favor. Give us a little bit about your background. You know, let's tell the full story. Where were you born? How'd you grow up? Sort of what inspired you to adopt the path that you're on now?
10: Well, thank you so much. And a lifelong Tulsan, have lived in an area of town in Tulsa, much like me, African-American urban areas across the United States, where the median income hovers around 30 to 40,000, even in 2026. Okay. And so have the youngest of five, born to a single mother who was a housekeeper, but understood the importance of service. And understood the importance of education. And so with those building blocks and a religious foundation, I have set this pathway of service. And so when I say service, I mean you serve where you are planted. In high school, I was a mentor. I went to McLean High School. I don't know, some of you all may want to Google that. But it was a school that many thought students would not prosper. I'm from a community that they would say you wouldn't make it out. And so I have taken that commitment, the same drive, the same passion, attended regional college where I majored in sociology and psychology, double majored. And then I went on and got a master's in counseling. But I saw kind of the reflecting back on my community. I grew up in a time when you had gangs, you had were crack kind of came on the scene in the late 80s, early 90s. Sure. And so I knew I wanted to talk and again, use my gifts of studying and research and how I can make an impact on my community. So I went back and got a master's in sociology, emphasis in criminology and social inequality, and continued with my PhD in sociology, emphasis in criminology and social inequality from Oklahoma State University.
9: That's fantastic.
10: And from that time of service, my education, I was serving in the community, working at local nonprofits, but they had a regional impact, local think tanks where we were talking about how to solve those complex issues related to gaps, wealth inequality, looking at educational attainment gaps, looking at health gaps within our community.
9: Sure.
10: And so having done all of that, have worked in higher ed for many years, over 30 years. And so taking those sum total of those experiences, along with being a wife and a mother of a 28-year-old special education teacher, my husband's in education. And so service is in my DNA, if you will. And so I took all of those passions in alignment of being able to serve. I recently stepped down as a administrator, as you mentioned earlier. And so I have the capacity and the bandwidth to use my gifts, talents of research, human connection to serve and serve my community. And I would encourage any and everyone to understand the gravity of that. And just really quickly, I'm not sure many of your listeners, you know, you hear the word Black Wall Street across the United States, but this is unfortunately the place where it happened.
9: Yeah.
10: So the 1921 race massacre was a 34 block kind of decimated area. But the one good thing I would say is that the resilient spirit still resides in people like myself and others throughout the city, throughout the state, and even on a national platform to want to serve. And so that's kind of why I'm here and why I am joining local politics.
9: All right.
10: I've always served on boards and I've always kind of worked in the NAACP. So that was kind of who I am as a person and my DNA.
9: Sure.
10: And so this is just the optimum time to do so.
11: I love that. And you know, I appreciate it because a lot of our listeners feel very involved or very connected to their communities around the country. So let's find the origin story for your political career. So what was it that inspired you to get into to local politics? Because the world has been changing quite a bit over the past 10 plus years, right. But especially the past couple of years. So what happened for you that made you want to step out?
10: Well, and to your point, looking at, you know, national policy that impacts what happens at the state level, mm-hmm. which subsequently happens that impacts the municipalities and the person. Mm-hmm. And so when I decided to step out on faith, if you will, and of service, you know, the national platform and the national level of impact, I want to get very granular. And so my path forward to serve was at the municipal level, how you can impact the individuals that I see every day in my neighborhood, at the grocery store, at the local school event. You hear national policy, but it's important to understand how it, and I take it again from my background of service and of education, how all of those things kind of collided. And I would definitely say within the last 6 years, well, more than that, if you think about the 4 years prior to that, sure. the first Trump administration, how all of these policies are now really impacting Black and brown communities. And I think many people don't understand the gravity of how it impacts the seniors in your community or the children. And that's been a passion of mine when it comes to impacting the next generation. I those are individuals who paved the way for me. Mm-hmm. And I think it's incumbent upon my generation and those coming after to serve and serve the youth that are coming behind us.
11: Okay, fantastic. Here discussing the importance of local politics as well as a primary pathway to community improvement, we have Tulsa City Council District 1 candidate and lifelong Tulsan, Dr. Currency Wilson. So we're speaking about local politics, mm-hmm. but maybe people don't really know. I mean, people think, you know, president, Congress approves war, you know, the things you learn in civics class, but maybe they don't know what actually happens on the ground level, the granular level, as you mentioned, mm-hmm. with respect mm-hmm. to local politics. So bring folks into that conversation. What can a local elected official actually do to improve their community? And specifically, what changes do you want to bring to District 1 in Tulsa? Mm-hmm.
10: And thank you so much for that question, because oftentimes in my door knocking and conversations with my neighbors, many have said the same question. Mm-hmm. What does a city councilor do?
11: Okay.
10: And when you think about your quality of life as it relates to streets, roads, sewer, utility rates with water, you think about your parks and recreation, how you can impact opportunities for economic development within your community so that individuals can make a livable wage. Mm-hmm. That is what happens at the municipal level.
11: Okay.
10: And so as a city councilor, when you think about when funding comes down to help improve our parks so that children have an opportunity to learn literacy or agriculture or arts, right? Those funding sources come to particular communities that meet a particular threshold. And so so it happens at that level that the city councilor helps make recommendations, build conveners of those who are coming into your community for economic development, whether it's a TIF package. And what we mean by that is tax incentives for large corporations coming into your community. So as a city councilor, you help make and craft the agenda for your community. And so that's the reason why it is so significant that many people don't consider in your community. And let me just say this, even though we don't make a specific impact on our educational system, if students can get to school without hurt or harm, get to the parks without hurt or harm, as it relates to streets, sidewalks, that is the most kind of important things that we do. But also, if you're talking about renter evictions.
11: Sure.
10: Again, that happens at that level, mm-hmm. or you're thinking about nuisance abatement or code enforcement. Mm-hmm. And so with those things taking place and looking at how funding comes in, it's incumbent, I mean, it is the responsibility of the city councilor to ensure that the residents are being heard, that they're being validated, and they're being seen. Sure. And represented. District 1 is 35 square miles.
12: Okay.
10: And it is vast. It is predominantly African-American, but we have a large Latino population, a large white population. It's very truly diverse. And I think many people don't really recognize the nuances of serving everyone within your community and making sure, because quality of life is the same. I think everyone wants quality of life.
12: Of course.
10: And that is what the city councilor does, and that is to ensure that you're being responsive. So, for example, some policy things that I want to do. I grew up when there was an opportunity for youth to have youth summer employment. That's gone away. And so we have a high youth unemployment. And with that high youth unemployment, it can also kind of spill over to many other different things. And so having something to do, third spaces. So I'm proposing there's a program where students are learning career school to career pipelines and opportunities to work in trades that, I mean, in trades and occupations that don't require AI.
12: Okay.
10: Right now, we do have some other initiatives that are taking place, but individuals need opportunities to be able to make a livable wage and learn a skill that can serve them far, you know, into their adulthood. So there's a program called Learning with the Wrench. And I would encourage anyone on this national platform to go to our website and learn more about it and maybe see how you can incorporate something like that within your community. And so as a city councilor, it is important that we understand not only what is taking place in the classroom, but also at home. In our neurodivergent community, I think about our students, it is so paramount that we ensure that we're providing policy to address our students at a local level.
12: I love it.
10: And also looking at our seniors. And this is something that's so important, whether you're talking about a national level. Mm-hmm. I'm launching a Keeping It in the Family housing, a legacy housing program.
12: Okay.
10: And so when you think about that, deed expo transfer. So thinking about, you know, your older relatives, how are they going to keep it in the family? Oftentimes, if you think about people losing their homes after an unfortunate situation where you lose a loved one, and it has to go to probate as opposed to having that deed transfer process already in place. So you know that wealth generating, having property will stay within your family.
12: Okay.
10: So these are initiatives. And again, I believe in working smarter, not harder. These are initiatives that are taking place over in Denver, San Antonio. So this is on a national level of ensuring that, again, you keep it in the family. You keep that wealth generation opportunity within your family. So these are two specific kind of initiatives, whether you're talking about with the youth or you're talking about with seniors. As relates to code enforcement, I think about our seniors as they're getting older. I have a mother-in-law, she's 88. If someone isn't able to cut her lawn, they're going to give her a violation. That's $300 that she doesn't have because she's on a fixed income.
12: Sure.
10: So proposing programs where youth, our mentor programs, our youth involved programs could, again, learn that skill, cutting grass for our seniors. So it's twofold. It's teaching our youth a skill and an opportunity to make money, right? But it's also assisting our seniors so they don't get of another fee for code enforcement. So these are initiatives that I think a lot of people don't kind of consider.
12: Okay.
10: And I think it is time to get back to the basics so that, again, we can surround our seniors and our youth and, again, make a visible and financial impact on our communities.
12: Okay. Let's go with that. I like that.
10: Yeah.
12: So as you were talking, you know, you mentioned a couple of things that stood out to me. You know, when youth have something to commit their time to, you didn't go in detail, but the assumption here is, and it's based off of data and kind of what I've seen in terms of programs that have sought to reduce criminal behavior in youth. You know, when younger people have more to do, they end up getting in trouble less, right? So these programs, from what I understand, are programs you can implement on the local level and impact crime rates and impact, you know, all that sort of stuff, right?
10: Yeah, totally.
12: Housing.
10: Totally.
12: You mentioned housing and how, you know, parks and, you know, safe streets and that sort of thing will ensure that what education children can get will be well received, and there's retention in schools, provided that there's a stable residence for mom and dad and the children. And, you know, if the streets are relatively safe, they can get there and get back home with the transportation, that sort of thing. So I love all of that. I think that's fantastic. But let's say, for instance, there's a person listening to us right now and they're loving what it is that you're doing and talking about, but perhaps they're overwhelmed with the idea of taking on that many tasks. But let's say they want to support you in Tulsa, or they want to support whatever candidate is running for whatever office in their city or their state. What advice would you give to someone who maybe, again, local politics isn't a possibility for them, but they want to be active and they want to support? What would you say to that listener, perhaps, if they're listening to you in your district? How can they support and make the community better?
10: So two things. One, I would say for Tulsa, go to votewilsonfortulsa.org.
12: Okay.
10: And sign up. You can sign up to join, and I call it the C3 movement, because it's community, it's collaboration, it is change. And when I say change, I mean positive change that comes with an element of accountability, it comes with accountability, because the next city official you want to, again, we all come with these ideas and these initiatives, but we want to make sure that the residents hold you accountable. So if you're wanting to get involved, you would go to votewilsonfortulsa.org. But if you're saying, I don't live in Oklahoma, I don't know about, but I do live in Texas, I do live in let's say, Dallas, for example, how you can get involved with your local elections, you can either serve as a polling person.
12: Sure,
10: because again,
12: okay.
10: I want individuals, whether you're senior, to serve, because again, when I'm coming in for the first time to cast my ballot, I would love to see someone who looks like me.
12: Okay.
10: And unfortunately, as often as it is, they don't look like me and they don't always share my same political views, because I've noticed there's been a shift in those who are at your polling stations. That's one. But then two, go door knock for the candidate of your choice.
12: Okay.
10: You can phone bank. And if you want to, you can still phone bank for Dr. Wilson. I would love to have phone bank individuals who want to serve for my campaign. If you live in Phoenix or if you live in California. So there's opportunities to get involved. And if you think about the local elections, or you're talking about your school board or municipal or state, there's so many ways you can get involved. Dorothy Hyde had this very important quote, and I feel so inclined to share. And she said, leadership is not a title, it's not a status, but it is a response to need. And so if you see a need, whether you're in education, whether you're in business, whatever industry you're in or occupation, you have a role and responsibility to be responsive to the needs of the people around you.
12: I love that.
10: If you're a custodian, there's a gentleman here in Tulsa, Oklahoma. His name is Mr. Alexander. And I am going to share this when it happens, because this gentleman has been a custodian for many years. When I first started out my career at Rogers State College, I was there and I would see students. I would go visit high school students, and he was there. And Mr. Alexander goes to every city council meeting every Wednesday without fail. He goes, he makes his voice heard, him and his wife. They want to share their concerns for our particular community, for Tulsa, for North Tulsa, and that's where District 1 is. And so there's opportunities to share, even though oftentimes we're like, oh, I don't have the status, I don't have the title. You don't need a title. The only thing you need is the heart to serve. You can serve tutoring. You can serve in an after-school program, mentoring, you know, gardening, teaching the next generation how to garden. You are being responsive, and that's what leadership really looks like, being responsive to the needs of the people in your community and beyond.
12: I love that. Here discussing the importance of local politics as well as primary pathways to community improvement, we have Tulsa City Council District 1 candidate and lifelong Tulsan, Dr. Currency Wilson. All right.
10: Yeah.
12: Okay, so next up, obviously voting is how people engage in a democracy? And this is a question I've asked a few times on the show. These days, people that follow the news realize that there is one facet of this country that has whipped up a lot of fear. It has been proven time and again in court that the fear is quite unfounded. But there is fear with respect to the fidelity of the elections in this country. And that facet in particular has done its best to use that fear to introduce intimidation tactics, voter suppression tactics, on and on. You get what I'm saying. Gerrymandering efforts, all these sorts of things. And people that have followed the news closely may feel like democracy has, they've given up on democracy. And they feel like, you know, this facet of the country has stacked now the election cards in their favor. Now, I have some thoughts on this, but I think that I should ask you, what do you say to a person that may have given up on democracy and feels like maybe I don't even need to go out there because there's no point, my vote won't matter? What do you say to that person? How do you get them out to vote for you?
10: So a couple of things. I think about, there's this, a colleague of mine mentioned, feel, felt, found. I feel like my vote don't count. I have found that I vote, it still doesn't matter. But it's so important. And so as I've been on the campaign trail, talking to non-voters, people that don't believe their vote count, or that it's just going to happen by happenstance, or that the powers that be are going to, you know, wield their power and they're going to change the vote, and all of these, you know, speculations and conspiracy theory. Mm-hmm. But I go back. I watch Eyes on the Prize. I don't know. There was a documentary. It was so powerful for me. When I was in the ninth grade, I had a history teacher. Her name was Carol Harris. Mm-hmm. And I, you know, God rest her soul, she's passed. But she introduced me to Eyes on the Prize. And each year I took her for 4 years. When it didn't matter, whatever history it was, she talked about the importance of democracy, civic engagement through utilizing Eyes on the Prize. So I hope that your listeners go back and look at it, because it invigorates me to no end about the power of civic engagement, specifically for those who feel forgotten, abandoned, left out. And so I say, I feel you, I understand. But if you collective, we do not exercise our right to vote, we have to, because it's so poignant. Can I give you a quick example?
12: Sure,
10: on the state level? Mm-hmm. We had a state question on the ballot. Minimum wage. In Oklahoma, our minimum wage is $7.25 an hour.
12: Okay.
10: And three cities, Tulsa, Oklahoma City, large urban areas,

0: voted for the raise of minimum wage.
1: Okay.
0: A large portion of individuals who voted it down were in rural areas.
1: Sure.
0: The vote, the ballot, you know, of course, didn't pass.
1: Of course.
0: But the sad thing is, if those who were registered voters would have come out to vote, it would have changed the trajectory of individuals being able to make a livable wage.
1: How about that?
0: And so I say that when I talk to again, my neighbors, and they say, I don't feel like it counts. But then I use examples of where if they would have exercised their right to vote, then it would have changed the trajectory of their financial situation with their educational outcomes. I hate to say it, we're ranked 50th. And, you know, in the United States, yeah. Oklahoma, we're ranked 50th.
1: Right.
0: We're ranked fourth in women in incarceration. Right. I can go on and on when you think about health disparities and other kind of
1: there's
0: gaps
1: on
0: educational. I mean, it's asinine to say the least. But to say that you have to exercise. And let me say this. I vote in every election.
1: Mm-hmm.
0: I'm not even going to tell you how old I am, but I was excited when I turned 18. That I could vote, and I just impress upon young people and old that you have a responsibility, and only thing you can do is improve your station. It can improve your situation by letting your voice be heard. So I'm very adamant about voting, but I do acknowledge so many who feel abandoned and not seen.
1: Yeah. Sure. I was going to say one of the things that I find myself saying, and I was kind of alluding to this a bit earlier, is that when it comes to elections, rather than disconnect and disengage, if you feel like your vote doesn't count, if you believe in a candidate or a policy or a direction for your community or for a country at large, I push back at the idea that disconnecting is effective. I push back. I think that that's the point where if you feel the cards are stacked against you and, you know, the Republicans or whoever it is you think, you know, pick a boogeyman here, have stacked the odds in their favor, that's the time when you should show up. And get everyone
0: and
1: else to show
0: in.
1: Up. Yeah. And you should
0: lean
1: pass a measure, or you should vote in a candidate with such overwhelming numbers that it is undeniable. And then on the other side of that, when you are in a position of power, then you can go through and ensure that things are properly framed for, you know, future elections and your posterity. And so this is kind of one of the conversations that I've been having with folks around here. But we are short on time.
0: And I really want to say, let me just really quickly, I know we're short,
1: okay.
0: But it's our responsibility to not only educate, but bring along those individuals. And so that's the reason why, not just as a college professor, as a mentor, I impress upon the young people to serve and to give and to be engaged. I've had so many who are now saying, I'm going to vote this time. I'm going to vote. So it gives me hope. Excitement, because I know they're ready to engage.
1: I love that. Well, I'm sure there's going to be a lot more people that are excited to engage, and they might want to hear words of encouragement or just keep tabs on you as you continue to change the world. So do us a favor. Let the people know how they can keep up with you, maybe support your campaign, websites, social media, everything you got.
0: Yes. Join the C3 movement. When I say C3, you're supposed to say C3. But it is community, collaboration, and change. Go to VoteWilsonForTulsa.org. VoteWilsonForTulsa.org. I am Dr. Corinne C. Wilson, and thank you so much for this opportunity to kind of share not only my platform, but my commitment to civic engagement and working for the next generation.
1: I love that. Dr. Corinne C. Wilson, once again, an educator, advocate, and proven leader committed to building a stronger, safer, and more prosperous city. Thank you so much for your time.
0: Thank you so much.
1: Stick around. We're coming back.

0: to boost recruitment with a focus on increasing the number of men participating. The legislation addresses teacher shortages, declining community engagement, and increasing concerns about loneliness and disconnection among young people. All right, Senator Mark Kelly, welcome to the show. How are you doing today?
1: I'm doing well. How are you?
0: I'm fantastic, my friend. Big fan of yours. Obviously, being from Arizona, we get a chance to see you here and there doing your thing, and it's a joy to have you on the show today. So let's talk about, you know, what you're up to. So honestly, you know, legislation is often crafted with the purpose of addressing a problem in society, and we talked about it just a bit. But you know, for our listeners, can you explain, perhaps in more detail, the problem that these specific pieces of legislation are set to address?
1: Well, Ramsey, right before I do that, let me just say thank you for having me on. Sure. Been wanting to come on your show for a while. And, you know, I'm kind of still, I feel like I'm new to this. When you introduced me and said politician, I like shiver a little bit. I'm like,
0: sure, sure.
1: Because it used to say, if you like Google my name, it would say astronaut or naval aviator. Right. And now it says politician. Right. So I don't feel like a politician, but I am trying to solve, you know, some of these problems because that's the job.
0: Right.
1: And one of the problems we're trying to address is the lack of male mentors and teachers in society right now. When I was in elementary school, I had a male teacher in the fifth and sixth grade and a really good science teacher in the seventh grade that mm-hmm. guy really looked up to. He was kind of tough and mean, but I think for the young boys, they saw him as like a strong male role model. The numbers have gone down dramatically. It was decades ago, it was about 35% of teachers were men. Today, that number is 23%. In some places, it's even lower than that. And it's the same for mentors. Programs like AmeriCorps and the Boys and Girls Club do not have enough men mentoring men. The list is really long for young men and boys that are looking for mentors. So we're trying to solve those two problems. So in one case, you know, what we're doing is paid training for teachers who are men. And in the other, it prioritizes, you know, searching for, you know, male mentors to get them into programs like AmeriCorps, as an example.
0: Sure. So talk to us a bit about what the effect of this would be. Like, help us envision a society in terms of the health of the society where there are more men participating in these roles in the lives of young people.
1: Well, let me give you an example I heard from Scott Galloway, who speaks about this issue a lot in public on his podcast. You know, one example is if the male figure in a young man's life disappears, leaves the scene, that person is more likely to become incarcerated than they are to graduate from college. Mm-hmm. You know, as a, you know, very simple, you know, way to understand, you know, what it means to, and I'm not saying college is like, you know, this magic, like measure of success, but just in comparison, that the loss of the male figure, a role model, teacher, parent, you know, has a dramatic and negative effect on young men. And it's at a time when, you know, young men are really struggling, spend much more time on their phone. They often don't think they have opportunity. They don't have opportunities for relationships like they used to sure. because of social media. You know, social media has changed that landscape. They often aren't competitive with women. And I want women to be successful, right?
0: Of course.
1: I've got two daughters. I'm about to have my second granddaughter. It's incredibly important to me.
0: Congratulations.
1: But young men now are really struggling.
0: Do you look at perhaps systemic issues around here? We have conversations about the Black family. This is something that, you know, is often held up to Black people to say, hey, if you were to fix, you know, the structure in the home, then, you know, it would shape outcomes. And what we've seen in the data is that actually Black men are very involved in home life, and even Black men that don't live in the home with their children outperform other men of other races. However, there are some systemic issues that have been at play, at least in the Black community specifically, that have seen Black men taken out of the home. These could be the carceral system. This could be obviously the rates of violence in impoverished communities, et cetera. In addition to, you know, some of the more modern things that you've discussed, you know, social media, and just kind of an evolving of the culture, do you see any systemic issues that have been at play here that have kind of caused this dynamic to shift in terms of the numbers of male role models and teachers that are present in young people's lives?
1: Well, I think it is systemic. I mean, it's across the nation and across the board. It's just been a slow bleed of loss of male role models teachers. We've seen it over decades, and it took a while to see what the impact was. And the impact isn't great. Young men need to have men in their lives. And I think I'm even trying to do a better job at this is, you know, try to, you know, in the limited time that I have to be able to, you know, be a mentor, you know, to somebody who needs that is a thing I think we can all do. I think all successful, you know, young or successful men should be looking for opportunities, to help, young men. But this didn't happen overnight.
0: Right.
1: It's not going to be fixed overnight. There's some things we can do to address it. My goal is to get this legislation passed. So this will have a positive impact on people's lives.
0: Here's hoping. I want to take a moment. The president of the Black Information Network is quite instrumental in, you know, helping the Boys and Girls Club of America. And he's a big supporter of many of their initiatives. And, you know, I'm hearing a lot of what you're saying today is a lot of what I've heard him say in terms of like the necessity of men in the lives of young males. I want to flip this on its head, though, because obviously we have a diverse audience here, and as near as makes no difference, half of them are going to be women. So talk to us a bit about what women's roles might be in this moment, and or maybe how women can support perhaps the men or the young people, given this new information and the disparities in the amount, the access, I should say, that young people have toward male mentors.
1: When you think about the school environment, you know, young men are often interacting with a lot more women who are teachers.
0: Okay. Sure.
1: And guidance counselors. In some situations, social workers are often, you know, women. And, you know, I think it's important for those, you know, women to identify, you know, the young men who could really use some mentorship and some guidance.
0: Okay. I'd go with that. Yeah.
1: Facilitate that. And the Boys and Girls Clubs, as you mentioned, are really a critical piece of this. I just had a couple of weeks ago, I had a bunch of Boys and Girls Clubs kids in here. I mean, they were like middle school age, maybe ninth grade, 10th grade, possibly. But boy, they spoke so well about what those clubs meant in their lives, how important it was, and how just such a positive thing that they got to participate in. We need more of that. You know, I tell you, I don't know what the percentage of kids across the country have an opportunity to go to a Boys and Girls Club. But I imagine it's very, very low.
0: Yeah.
1: So investing in those programs are important to the success of this country. And, you know, that's what I think we're all getting at here is we want young people to be able to grow up and be successful and contribute in society, you know, have a job, a career, be productive, be able to have a family, you know, have an economic situation where they can raise a family.
0: Sure.
1: I got to say, you know, without, you know, getting too political about it, but, you know, this administration has really worked against hardworking people across the country by prioritizing the needs of billionaires and multimillionaires with tax policy. Yeah. That helps them buy their next private jet where they can depreciate it over a year, gives them a big, you know, tax cut so they can, you know, put another zero at the end of their bank balance. That doesn't strengthen this nation in any way. It actually is the opposite. But, you know, this all starts with young people. I think the best money we spend as a nation, you know, after spending 25 years in the United States Navy, I worked at, you know, NASA for 15 years. The best money we spend in this country is spending it on education. I mean, that's, you know, that's my view. Because you get it back. You get it back with the future success of young people.
0: So let's stick with education for a second, because as you mentioned, we're under an administration that has, in our opinion, has been, if I put it mildly, problematic in the minds and the hearts of a lot of people, particularly historically disenfranchised.
1: I am with you.
0: So talk to us a bit about, I guess, more generally speaking, how do you see the roles of teachers evolving now that the Department of Education has been moving toward, I know it takes an act of Congress in order to completely shut it down, but they're moving toward closure.
1: Things out of the Department of Education, they're trying to dismantle it piece by piece.
0: Exactly.
1: And the Department of Education also supports a lot of programs for kids that have disabilities. Mm-hmm. Those programs could go away. Hey, I think there's a movement here where, you know, certain folks in leadership positions, politicians, you know, don't believe that there should be a good public education available for every kid anymore. And that is horrible. I mean, the strength of our nation comes from the strength of a good public education. I went to public schools. And in Arizona, by the way, you know, this whole voucher scheme that they got going on, you know, most of those people that get those vouchers
0: are wealthy people.
1: They are very wealthy, and we're sending their kids to private school anyway.
0: Exactly.
1: And now they get it subsidized. And where does that money come from? Well, it comes out of the general fund, but it basically comes out of public schools.
0: Exactly.
1: When there's less resources to fund the public schools. So again, they're taking money away from people that don't have a lot, that are going to send their kids to public schools, and they're going to use those resources to educate wealthier kids in private schools where their parents were already paying for the private school.
0: Sure.
1: That's not fair. And now there's a federal government program to try to fund more money into these voucher programs that could cost all of us tens of billions of dollars every single year. A federal program where you can donate, you can put some of your tax dollars, you get a one-for-one tax credit if you're willing to contribute some of your tax money, but it's fully refundable. So you get it back. Which continues to undermine our public education system. And, you know, who benefits most from the public education system? You know, it's the middle-class kids, yes, or the working-class people. They don't have the opportunity to go to some fancy private school.
0: Right.
1: So my hope here is we win in Arizona, that Democrats win back the House and the Senate. And with this governor, you're going to see a big change in that voucher program.
0: Okay. So let's talk about that. What is the likelihood of these specific pieces of legislation passing? And what can everyday, so it's a two-part, what can everyday people do to support this legislation?
1: Well, I'll get to that. The second part first here, to support it, make phone calls, write letters to other members of Congress, to senators, obviously not my office because it's my legislation.
0: Yeah.
1: The likelihood of it passing, hey, I'm motivated to get this passed because this is important and it will change.
0: That's where it starts.
1: This is the United States Senate we're talking about. Mm-hmm. If NASA had the rules of the Senate, the rocket ship would never leave the launch pad. So, you know, I try to live in the reality of the situation we're in. It is hard to get legislation passed. Mm-hmm. I've been very successful at it. It takes time, energy, a lot of hard work, not only by me, but my staff and other senators that will get on board. You do not, you know, draft a piece of legislation, send it over to the floor and get a vote on it. Does not work like that. It takes time. You got to build support from outside of Washington, D.C. I've got to get organizations like, you know, the Teachers Union is a good example behind it, and other, you know, other organizations to support it, to start talking about it. And then eventually there'll be a path to getting a vote. And then you got to get it passed in the House of Representatives. And then if there's any differences, you got to resolve them. Eventually it goes to the president for signature.
0: Well, we kind of had an idea, but didn't know if any of these conversations had started. But obviously, this feels like something that everybody can get on board with. And, you know, I appreciate you letting folks know, you know, some steps that they can take to help this legislation along its way, because that, you know, just bolsters, you know, the momentum behind it, you know, and so we appreciate that. Another thing that I wanted to just touch on briefly, because a lot of people are concerned, you know, in this moment, and you sitting where you sit and able to see, again, a United States senator, so not just from Arizona, but I think that this problem is quite pronounced in Arizona. You know, you might be able to offer some insight, and these are certainly conversations we've had on this show. Talk to us about the pros and the cons of the data centers. I know that in Arizona, you know, there's been conversations about the economics involved, of course, but obviously when it comes to like water and energy costs and things like that, in a place like Arizona, it's considerable. So, you know, just talk us through what people should know, what people should be concerned about, you know, what people should look forward to, that sort of thing, in your estimation.
1: Well, Ramsey, this is timing because I also have legislation next week I'm introducing to try to, you know, deal with this data center. And I think it's fair to say a problem.
0: Okay.
1: Across the country.
0: Yeah.
1: Challenges that communities are facing when these big tech companies come in and they want to build all this infrastructure. Mm-hmm. And in this case, I'm talking about these data centers. I was on the phone with Mayor Gallego about this just yesterday. Talking about one that's already been built, that's basically in downtown Phoenix. Hmm. That wasn't the primary purpose of the conversation, but it was that specific data center. But I was talking about my legislation here, which is intended to make the community and the people that live in the community, you know, the focus here and get a say in how these things, these projects are going to move forward. There are some incentives for the community if this is something they collectively decide they want to do. And there's also a smooth path for the developer to kind of leave and figure out, okay, I need to go somewhere else.
0: Okay.
1: Because this is not something that the people that live in this place want.
0: Sure.
1: People that live in these communities shouldn't have this imposed on them without getting a say in it.
0: Fair.
1: They do more than fair. A lot of rules. You know, there's the electricity use to run these, to run the computers, the GPUs can be substantial. Water usage as well, depending on how you're going to do the cooling of these data centers, is substantial. The size itself, the noise, there are all kinds of issues. Data centers should be put in places that, either the community is okay with it, because in some cases, there are places where they do want the construction jobs and the jobs in maintaining these centers. But there are a lot of places that they are not welcome, and it shouldn't be imposed on them. So we need to figure out better ways to do this. My legislation is, I think, a good step in the right direction to try to fix a lot of these issues.
0: Well, before we let you go, another thing that I think is on the minds and in the hearts of a lot of people is, you know, obviously midterms coming up. And there have been many things that have taken place over the past couple of years that would limit or weaken the power of people's votes. These people often, they don't look like you. These people are often women. They are brown and black people. They are, you know, on and on. You get the gist of it. And yet and still, these people are looking at this administration and viewing midterms as their next or their last real chance at pushing back against what, you know, by design is a push toward maintaining conservative power in perpetuity. To those people, what do you say as they head into midterms? What should they do? What should they know? What should they be prepared for? And how will they remain encouraged?
1: Well, I think you're talking about the people, because you said keeping conservative people in power. And there is a movement by this administration to do that. That's the Save Act. They want to make it harder for people to vote.
0: Correct.
1: And, you know, in our state, in Arizona, we've got a lot of people that live in rural areas, so it would become much more difficult to vote. They're trying to take away your power, you know. And, you know, this administration, more so than any other administration, wants to wield that power against the American people. They weaponized the Department of Justice. This president is gone to Fulton County, Georgia, and collected the ballots from the 2020 election because he can't accept lost. And he's trying to rig the system so it becomes more likely that the people that support him get elected in the midterms in the House and the Senate.
0: Right.
1: And if we don't stand up to this and don't fight back against it, makes it easier for them to win. And you say, you know, our next opportunity, yes, the next opportunity is here in November. Could it also be the last opportunity to take back some of our power, get some of the levers of government to hold this administration in check? I think that's actually a possibility. I am really worried about the 2026 election here and 2028 as well, when the White House, the presidency, is also on the ballot. So what should people do? They got to get involved. They got to get involved in issues they care about, candidates that they want to support. I'll tell you what, volunteering for a candidate and knocking on doors,
0: making calls
1: is really important. In close races, that is the difference between winning and losing. Mm-hmm. And Ramsey, this is not rocket science. It just isn't. It's just like which side is more motivated to win at any given moment. But when the system is about to be rigged against a certain group of people, you can't sit on the sidelines and you can't wait. We're facing a situation where this president might send federal agents, you know, ICE or Border Patrol, to man polling stations to try to intimidate people from showing up and participating in our democracy. He's trying to take away vote by mail. And in Arizona, 80% of voters vote by mail.
0: Right.
1: I vote by mail. My wife, Gabby, votes by mail. You vote by mail. I mean, Democrats and Republicans both vote by mail. He's trying to take that away because he realizes that if you remove that, it gets really hard for certain people to vote.
0: Yeah. Yeah. I think that your point is well made. And I think that we've seen, certainly with a lot of there's a newer more progressive facet of the Democratic Party that has emerged in recent years. You know, I think it was kind of inspired by Bernie Sanders, but we've seen folks like Zohran Mamdani bring it into the mainstream. And the excitement and enthusiasm is one considerable element when examining these Democratic socialists. But I think that their willingness to organize and their willingness to knock doors, as you mentioned, and get behind their candidate shows how these people can be competitive and win. I believe that there have been a number of there was a Democratic sweep in Chandler, Arizona, I read about recently. I know that there have been Democratic socialist victories in Tempe. And there have been other, you know, people that were really surprising, at least in the state of Arizona, but obviously nationally as well, because we've, you know, paid attention to these. I'm just, you know, these are folks you might be a little bit more familiar with in Arizona. However, your point, again, is well made, because, again, folks needing to get behind candidates that they believe in, knock doors, have conversations, challenging conversations. This is something that I believe in. And to hear that, you know, you're encouraging our listeners to do the same, I think that that gives us our best chance at really, as you mentioned, pulling back some of the levers of government, getting some control over what many people consider to be, call it a sinking ship, just to use a metaphor. So I do appreciate that. And I appreciate this legislation. I appreciate the work that you've done. It's a joy to see you out with your wife. You know, we were able, Q, my co-host, and I were able to see you a number of times. We actually met before. You might not remember because there was a long line of us. But, you know, when Kamala was running, and, you know, we'd see you from time to time at some of the rallies. The most I can say is you seem to be a decent man. You seem to be a family person. You certainly do love your wife. These are all things that, you know, we've been able to bear witness to ourselves. And I think the work that you're doing is just great. You know, keep fighting the good fight. It's people like you that help us believe that, you know, change is possible, you know, because you're in rooms we can't get into. And we do our best to share your stories on this platform, at least. And so just know that it all counts for something. And always feel like you're welcome to come back on the show. Again, it's just a joy to have you.
1: I'll come back anytime.
0: I appreciate you. Once again, Senator Mark Kelly, an American politician, a retired astronaut and naval officer, the senior United States Senator from Arizona, and our new friend. And we've just spent the past segment talking about his two bill package, the Educators for America Act and the Building Community in America Act. Before we let you go, let everyone know your social media, websites, anything that they might need to plug in with you, and keep tabs on what you got going on.
1: Well, the website's markkelly.com, and social media, you know, I think it's often like Captain Mark Kelly, or
0: yeah, that sounds right.
1: Senator Mark Kelly, you find it somewhere there.
0: All right.
1: I've got it.
0: Well, thank you so much for your time once again.
1: Appreciate it.
0: Yes, sir.
2: I think you have another song for us. Would you like to perform it? What's the name of the song? Oh, I think I know that one. Great, great.
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2: You will go to a place where the grass grows on the water, and that's where you'll build your home.
3: Timothy Smoke has heard this prophecy their whole life. The one about how the Anishinaabe came to build their homes around Minomon.
2: One of the oldest stories that we've ever heard from Minomon is how it was gifted to the Anishinaabe. Our people were starving. It was almost at the time of like a deep freeze. And through that, people call it revelation or prophecy. But there was a helper, we call him a trickster.
3: That trickster shared the secrets of Minomon, or wild rice. They gave directions on where to find it, and how to prepare this source of nourishment. The long, slender, dark brown grain that grows on the water was a lifeline for the people.
2: And that story is so old that many nations have heard that story and shared that story. Even ones in like Minnesota or even in the States, they share the same story of that connection of like how Minomon was a gift to us through creation, right? And like for us to survive, we had to travel. We had to go to find this place. And then if you look at the Alderville First Nation flag, you'll see like on that canoe, yes, there is the turtle's back. Then you'll see two rice harvesters sitting there harvesting wild rice. Like how pivotal that is to our community, right? We know it's not just like contemporary, it is generational.
3: As a wild rice harvester, Timothy holds a rare responsibility. Harvesters are few and far between. Timothy knows that it's important to pick it up and pass it on, because their elders taught them that as long as one person knows, then we will all know.
2: It is our ancestors. It is the oldest thing before us.
3: Sego, Tansi, Uju, hello. This is Unreserved. I'm Phelan Johnson, in for Rosanna Deerchild. Timothy Smoke knew that they wanted to become a wild rice harvester after they were drawn by its rich, earthy aroma.
2: Those who know the smell of roasted wild rice, it is like medicine to you.
3: Now they harvest and teach about this staple food in Alderville First Nation, a practice maintained for generations.
2: If you ever sit in a canoe with wild rice, you're sitting in a place where your ancestors sat.
3: Plus, ever heard of a clam garden? Western science only started talking about them in the 1990s, but coastal Indigenous people have cared for these biodiverse wonders for millennia.
4: One of the clam gardens that I've worked on is over 4,000 years old, and they've been maintained by our ancestors almost continuously.
3: Sky Augustine is leading a clam garden restoration along the West Coast. And Saya Masu is growing a kelp forest for his nation.
5: We are growing kelp to transplant into the wild.
3: This water wilderness is the perfect home for herring and their eggs, or roe.
5: Oh, roe on kelp is so yummy. I know all of our members are asking and wishing for us to deliver some roe on kelp to them. And that's what I hope for in coming years.
3: Today, Indigenous communities that are revitalizing traditional aquaculture rooted in ancestral knowledge to cultivate new life on the waters. In Anishinaabe Mo'an, wild rice is called Minomon, which means the good berry. Timothy Smoke gathers it each season near Alderville First Nation, the same way their ancestors did for generations. For Timothy, this isn't a pastime, it's a birthright. It's how they feed their family, reconnect with the land, and live out teachings passed down by elders. Each push of the canoe through the slow-moving water, and each grain collected is part of a larger relationship, one rooted in care, reciprocity, and survival. Here's Timothy's conversation with Rosanna Deerchild.
6: So when did you start harvesting Minomon?
2: Actively, independently myself, as an adult, last 12 years. So when I became a father, it's like, okay, start actively doing this myself. But to say where I originally started, I mean, as a child, right? I mean, growing up in Alderville, my aunts and my uncles and my extended family, they were always harvesting wild rice, right? So it was something I was always exposed to, even as I went through my adolescence, even into my teens, and as I'm an adult now, right? So
6: really, there's no start or finish, right?
2: Right. Yeah, exactly.
6: And why did you want to, you know, get involved in harvesting wild rice or Minomen?
2: Well, in our area, it's a really sought out, rare responsibility. You hear people, they say they're hunters, they're fishermen, they're anglers, but then there's wild rice harvesters, and they're far and few between, and there's not enough people doing it, for one. So as I got older and into my mid-20s, you start to see, like, the older ones are getting older, to be honest, right? They're getting kind of not retiring, but they're not as agile as they'd like to be. They need the help, right? So as I started picking it up, started realizing that half the work is me going out and pulling my uncle through the rice, right? So from there, yes, it's a responsibility, but also it's like to realize that we have a food source that's so close to us, but so true to us as well, right? I remember going out specifically, I think in 2016, and I remember one older lady saying, like, well, as long as Tim knows where it is, then we're okay. I was like, that's a lot of responsibility, but also knowing that, like, if as long as one person knows, then we'll know.
6: Mm-hmm. Yeah, absolutely. Now, I understand that wild rice is quite a long process, you know, in terms of preparing it. Can you describe a little bit of the process of harvesting and then preparing the wild rice?
2: You have two different processes right there, right? That harvesting process, as much as you can say, go out in your canoe and start gathering, that monitoring process really starts like end of June, even as early as May, because we're having to check those waterways to see if how high the water is, if there's any impacts in those waterbeds. And then through that change of season, say towards early summer, we start to see that grass grow in the water. And that's how we know, it's almost like a green mat across the waters. And that's how we know the rice is actually relatively healthy. Through that, then we monitor till, let's say, mid-August to end of August. We start to see it stand up. We actually start to see it flowering. So a lot of people think that wild rice just naturally stands tall, but it goes through this progression, right? Through that progression, it starts to ripen. And then we start to see these green, maybe dark, almost black rice kernel. And you'll see the purple flowers that come with it as well. And then through that, that's when we harvest. So we bring our canoe through, offer our tobacco, offer our samma, but also we make sure we go through and check those rice beds to actually make sure that they're actually ripening at the, you know, an accurate and proper stage, right? And if there are some that are not ready to harvest, we make sure we just mark it or flag it so that maybe in a few days it will be ripened, right? Like, it's not like we just go in one day and that's it. Like, it's a continual process over 3-4 days, right? Mm-hmm. And then you have the processing. Some people may have different styles of doing it, but for us, after the canoe, what we do is we take that rice and we soak it for 4 or 5 days, give or take. What that does is, I've said this to others, and it might seem a little bit mean and inconsiderate, but bugs love wild rice just as much as we do. So mm-hmm. we have to choke out those bugs, because if we don't, whatever you harvest will be like diminished. It'll be like maybe a tenth of what you actually harvest, because bugs will eat it, even if it's underwater, right? So you have to, like, continuously choke them out. Through that, there's a 5-day drying process that I follow. And then through that, then it's when we roast, we parch, we dance, and then we winnow that rice. And that can take depends on your gathering. It could be done over a day, over 2 days, over a week. Mm-hmm. You want to get it done before the winter comes, right? So,
6: yeah. Yeah. When you're harvesting the rice, when you're out there in your canoes, how are you harvesting it?
2: There's a method that we call thrashing or knocking. We have our ricing sticks. People call them knockers. But what we do is when we're in our canoe, say I'm in the back, I have someone in the front, they're pulling. They're pulling me through. When I'm in the back, I'm taking, say, my left hand, I'm bringing my arm across to those standing reeds, and I'm bringing that stock over. And with my right hand, it's like a brush or a thrash, right? And what that does is it sends all that rice right in the canoe. Majority speaking, it does. But there are times where it'll reseed itself. There's been times where, jokingly, when we actually do that knocking and thrashing, with my brother specifically, it's kind of fun. where you actually can hit the person you're paddling with, they definitely feel it. I call it Anishinaabe acupuncture because it kind of just hooks them, right? But it's fun and it makes the work more gentle, right? Because as much as you can romanticize the idea of harvesting wild rice, it is work, right? So it's not something to take so lightly.
6: And then the other process of preparing it, so you're taking it, and what is it looking at? What am I looking at? Because, you know, when I think of wild rice, I'm thinking of those little, you know, dark seeds, and, you know, and I'm, but it takes a while to get there.
2: Yeah, it takes a very thorough process to get there. You're basically looking at, like, a green kernel with, like, rice chaff. So it can, like, as the kernel can look maybe, say, half inch to an inch long, that chaff that surrounds it is probably about 2 inches, right? It literally looks like a seed, and like with the little tail on the end of it as well. And it's green. It's not exactly fully ripened yet. But then through that roasting process, that's where you start to dehydrate the seed and actually start to see that black kernel or that dark kernel that most would be common to see, right?
6: And so you're going to take all of that off. You said something earlier that caught my attention. You said that you have to, you know, roast the seeds, and then there's a dance involved somewhere. Where is this dancing coming up here?
2: You dance rice, believe it or not, yeah. I've told one non-Indigenous guy, like, you dance the rice? I was like, yeah, like, I'll show you. I'll bring you over and show you, because in my backyard, it looks like a horse stable. But it's like I have a frame built so that I can actually dance my rice and actually relax while I'm doing it. So that there's the roasting part where we roast the rice. It dehydrates it. Also, it loosens it from that kernel. And then through that, we go to the dancing process. So, like, I have dug pits in my backyard where I put on my moccasins, and I'll lay a tarp down. And then in that little bowl, that little hole, that's where I'll put the rice. And then for, like, say, by a handful of rice that we've parched, it'll take about a half hour to actually dance it out. And through that, you can kind of hear it releasing from the chaff, right? And through that, like, you start to lift that chaff up, and you can actually see the seed sitting at the bottom, right? Very gentle way of processing it. As much as it sounds like you're stepping on it, you're not. You're actually providing a little bit of, how do I say, that removal, right? It's gentle, right? So, yeah, from that, yeah. There's the winnowing process as well, which is another step. See, you may have seen people taking large sheets of, like, canvas or blankets and, like, throwing it up to the wind. I don't like to lose my rice because you can, like, you got to trust your people, your family. You can start family arguments over this, right? But it's like knowing you want to make sure that seed actually stays with you, or make, you don't want to waste it, essentially. What I do is I'll take winnowing trays, like little trays, about 7 feet, 7 inches by 7 inches, like a rectangle. Some people use birch bark. Some people even use pie plates, whatever works, right? And what we do is we slowly winnow to the wind. And as that chaff blows, that seed actually drops back into our dancing spot, essentially, right? So
6: what a beautiful process.
2: It's very beautiful. And, like, it's as much as we talk about, like, it can be hard work. Like, there's community gathering and family gathering and sharing in that time, right? Mm-hmm. Yeah.
6: Do you ever wonder how did our ancestors figure that out?
2: Well, before the parching process, dancing was always the process, right? It was always there. It would be dried for several days. That dancing process was the most pivotal process in processing it, right? So.
6: Indigenous people, we like to dance.
2: Yeah. Yeah, that's it. Like, just, you dance for anything. For rice, you dance for it. Yeah.
6: Absolutely. And so what do you do once you've harvested, you prepared it, you've danced it, you've winnowed? What do you do with the rice that you harvest?
2: So what I have when I'm finished with the dried rice, what I do is I'm looking at it right now in my kitchen. I have this big birch bark basket. It's like a container. Old style Rubbermaid, not kidding, but it's like old style. It's a container, giant container. And, like, that's all my rice for the year. What I put in there is for, like, weekly eating, but then also I have some that I put aside for family, for, like, my mother or my brothers or whoever needs it, right? Because it's something that you probably could go buy it. You can go buy it, but it's different when you can actually, share it from your own. And there's more value in that, right? There's even a different taste.
6: What are some of the, you know, the challenges that you and other Indigenous people who practice this currently face when they're, you know, exercising their right to harvest wild rice?
2: It's really about, how do I want, well, you're talking about colonial impacts, right? You wouldn't think, but it's very real that when we go to these rice beds, there's like private dockage that is the barrier to these rice beds, right? Like before, you know, private land and trailer parks and cottages, essentially, we had full access and we knew when to go to these rice beds when they were ready, right? But we've had to build relations, but also look at the hurdles that we've, you know, have to face to access these beds, because some of the rice beds are occupied by cottagers and sometimes we don't feel safe. So like it changes our relationship with that rice bed. Like there's a plant there that's older than us. So understanding that, having access to that and be able to embrace that ecosystem, essentially, for us, like I don't mind going through those spaces and creating a channel with my canoe to ensure that those people have safe access to their waterway, right? But it's all in conversation, right? That gives you a glimpse anyways, right?
6: Yeah, yeah. So access through private land to the water is, you know, can be a little challenging for sure. But in terms of, you know, food sovereignty, Indigenous food sovereignty, what role does wild rice play in that situation?
2: Well, in my own community, like for wild rice, I mean, it is next to gold. It is like the most, like, yeah, you can have wild game, you can have caviar, but like also Manoman is different. Manoman is its own existence. Like how far that sea goes back for us, like when we talk about like food sovereignty, like it is our dictator of sovereignty, if anything. Like we base our lives around these seasons for a reason. And Manoman is pivotal to that, right? In the last 10 years, I've seen a resurgence of wild rice harvesters, people who want to know and learn. And it's one of those practices that you can't really learn in a textbook.
6: Mm-hmm. So in terms of resurgence, where is that coming from? Who is leading that and who is involved?
2: I will name drop one main person in Southern Ontario. And it's not me. It's Jeff Beaver from Alderville First Nation. He's done a lot of work over the last, I'll say 30 years, but I'll say his whole life, really, because it's something he's always done, is monitor wild rice in Southern Ontario. I would say wild rice would probably not be where it is if it wasn't for him. He was one of my mentors. He's a good friend. If you have one person that can pick that knowledge up and carry it, like how much that can do for others, right?
6: Yeah. And why did you want to pick it up and carry it beyond this idea that your people have been doing this for millennia? What was your reason? What was your moment that you wanted to pick that seed, dance that seed, minnow that seed, and share it?
2: There's not one reason, but after like I've started harvesting and processing myself, when I finished that process, there was a smell that just stuck with me. And if like those who know the smell of roasted wild rice, it is like medicine to you, right? So like through that, it's like that's the feeling and that's that smell and connection that I want. Because to go farther back, it might seem like a far out thought, but to think that was a smell that your ancestors had or had smelled. And even go farther back, even when like if you ever sit in a canoe with wild rice, you're sitting in a place where your ancestors sat. To visit a place like that, how easily we can get distracted in the world, but something so simple as visiting the places where your ancestors sat, something anyone can do, but it's just doing it, right? That's why I do it.
6: Mm.
2: Yeah.
6: And if you could, you know, see through the eyes of your future, you know, descendants, what do you hope that they will do in terms of carrying this forward?
2: I hope that they will protect it, but also help it flourish the way it was intended to, because Southern Ontario used to be the hotbed for wild rice. Where Rice Lake is, if anyone knows there, if you know where Rice Lake is and on Southern Ontario, it was like downtown for Indigenous people, right? Because of the wild rice that sat in that lake, right? So the dream and the hope is that, like, we have that much rice. You know, it won't, it might not happen in my lifetime, but there's always hope.
6: Mm. Well, thank you so much for your time today, Timothy.
2: Thank you. Glad to share. Miigwech.
3: Timothy Smoke is Anishinaabe. They are a knowledge holder and firekeeper from Alderville First Nation. This is Unreserved on CBC Radio 1, Sirius XM, U.S. Public Radio, and Native Voice 1. I'm Phelan Johnson. Gardening is a pastime many of us enjoy. You get some soil, plant some seeds, maybe put some edging stones around it to keep the plants secure, and with some love and tender care, something grows. Now, replace that edging with boulders and the soil with seawater, and you have a clam garden. Indigenous people along the Pacific coast have used this technique to slow the ocean tide and create ideal conditions for clams. And if the ocean is a garden, then Sky Augustine is a gardener.
4: We restored two ancestral walled beaches. One of them is over 824 meters long, and we restored over 200 meters of the rock wall there so far. And the other is about 100 meters long, and so we restored the entirety of that rock wall.
3: In a few minutes, Sky Augustine tells us how the return of clam gardens feed body and spirit along the West Coast. But first, water is life is something our ancestors have always known. They probably didn't use words like aquaculture or aqua farming. Instead, they listened to the land and the waters they've lived on since time immemorial. They developed a relationship and learned how it would sustain their people. Today, rooted in that knowledge, a new generation is strengthening and revitalizing community through aquaculture. Siya Masu is from a small village on the west coast of British Columbia. His community has been there for over 10,000 years, taking care of its lush, old-growth forests, salmon, and herring populations. Kelp was once a dynamic part of this ecosystem, but it's now on the decline. Siya is the Lands and Resources Director for the Clalkwit First Nation. His work to reestablish balance to the area's ecosystem spans decades, and kelp is an important part of this. He spoke with Rosanna in April.
7: It's an honor to be here to share this story with you.
6: Tell me about Opetsit Village. What does the name mean?
7: It's written Opetsit, but it's Opetsit. Actually pronounced properly Hupetsit. And the root word is Hupath in the Nuchanoth language. And Hupath means sun and moon in our language. So it translates to mean the place where the sun and moon always shine, which is quite true. It's got a mountain in behind to protect it, and it's south-facing. And in the summer, when all the fog comes in, all the fog hangs on all the islands in the peninsula while Opetsit is sitting in sunshine.
6: Amazing.
7: It's a wonderful place.
6: That sounds magical.
7: Certainly.
6: And how would you describe your village and the land that surrounds it?
7: It's our capital city. It's been there for 10,000 years for continuous occupation. It's got maybe under a couple hundred people that live there. You can only access it by boat. And the Tlalkwit Nation's homeland, its traditional territory, encompasses Vancouver Island's largest lakes, freshwater lakes, and two other watersheds and the island of Mears Island. And a good portion of our territory has been protected and prevented from deforestation. So we have really lush old growth forests, really clean drinking water. It's an amazing place.
6: It does sound amazing. And what role does kelp play in your community?
7: Well, kelp used to be much more abundant in our ancestors' time. The hunting of the sea otter for the fur trade decimated the otter populations. And that led to a proliferation of urchin, sea urchin, and they consume sea kelp. So a lot of our kelp forests have disappeared, and they're in a state of recovery still. And it's an important part of our ecosystem because kelp is a place where herring spawn. And so without the kelp forest, it negatively impacts so many different species.
6: Mm. And for people who might not have seen kelp, like this landlocked indigenous, what can you tell us about where it grows and what does it look like and all that neat stuff?
7: Yeah. Sure. Yeah. Well, kelp is, it grows from the ocean floor. It likes to have access to sunlight and it grows really fast, like sometimes a whole meter in a day when the time and temperature is right. And it grows from the floor, ocean floor upwards, reaching to the surface. So it's like a copper colored plant, rather thick, maybe the thickness of my pinky in a cylinder tube going up. And to the top of the plant is a bulb that is filled with air. And that is what is helping this plant grow to float to the top of the water and the ocean. And then it spans a nice big long tendril, a long feathery tendril that's on the surface, and that's collecting sunlight and ultraviolets and feeding the plant with sunlight once it reaches the top and starts to grow those long tendrils. And so a kelp forest can be just a big soupy, acres of just soupy kelp tendrils. It's actually, if you're swimming in it, it's really hard. You can get really tangled in kelp.
6: Yeah, I'd imagine so. Like being stuck in a big bowl of noodles.
7: Yeah, exactly. That's a really good way of putting it.
6: And what does it need to grow besides, obviously, sunlight? What conditions are optimal?
7: Well, you can't have steep terrain that just plummets straight down into the ocean. We do need shoreline. It anchors itself to the ocean floor in rocks, so it's not growing in sand. And then temperature and length of daylight will help it achieve that growth rate that I was describing. Mm-hmm. However, the plant can thrive through all four seasons.
6: Amazing. And, as we know, all life is connected. What does kelp do, to help its own ecosystem? What then does it go off into the web?
7: Yeah, that's a really good question, Rosanna. All this, when we talk about otters and kelp and herring and cedar trees and salmon and whales, it's just all interconnected. And it's actually just a really beautiful network and a way to manage the land to lead to a place where we're all thriving.
6: Mm. Wow, that is such a fragile. If one of those things, goes into decline or is interrupted, then it affects the whole web, as it were. And so what is your community doing to, help with kelp restoration? Kelpstoration?
7: Yeah, kelpstoration. That's what it is. We are growing kelp to transplant into the wild, which is hard to do because the kelp has to grow and attach to a rock. So what we have is a rather innovative project. It's never been done in BC. It's been done in Oregon, I believe.

0: months for the kelp to grow before we can take that rock off the suspended line and throw it in the ocean where it's appropriate habitat for it, where it'll have the sunlight. Hopefully it'll take its roots off the rock or in and grow into the rocks on the shoreline. And then hopefully that will allow it to germinate and foster some wild kelp fields of our own again.
1: That is so cool. Where did you find or discover or come up with this idea?
0: I'm grateful to have great partnerships in Redfish Restoration Society, and they have a good team of biologists, and we've been partnering on restoring rivers, repairing broken river systems that were broken from logging in the 50s, 60s, 70s. And so we have a good team of biologists and restoration experts that are always looking for the best way, the most innovative ways to return our territories to abundance. And then our great partners were like, hey, we should try this. Would you like to? And I was like, of course. We have an aquaculture tenure. We have on a real, like a license from DFO called a license to grow, which is an aquaculture license. And we're not growing anything for market. We're just literally just growing something and then transplanting it to the wild to help accelerate the recovery.
1: And so how is it going? Where are you in the process right now?
0: We are a couple months away from our first release of wild kelp. So they've been growing about a month and a half or so. So we still have another month and a half before we can try this out.
1: Yeah. Are you excited? How are you feeling about it right now?
0: I'm optimistic. I think I think we can have a successful transplant, and I think time will tell if where we've released it in a couple of years, we see a little field of kelp. That's going to be the true test. Yeah. But I'm optimistic that with good intention and best practices, we're going to achieve that.
1: Clearly, you're excited and optimistic, as you say. What would that success mean to you personally?
0: For me, it's about being able to consume some spawn on kelp from herring. Our nation hasn't had our own spawn on kelp. In the 30 years I've been home as manager, we've never harvested our own spawn on kelp out of our own waters. Herring come in and they get to their spawning grounds and eelgrass beds. The males start to trigger the females to release eggs. It's just a big cloud of eggs and milt, and that's the nature of how they procreate. The eggs float and they become fertilized and they become really sticky onto eelgrass and kelp. And New Channel people would float our own buoys in with branches, or you could harvest wild kelp and float that in, and then you go capture your buoy and pull out a big harvest of rowan kelp.
1: Wow.
0: Or rowan hemlock boughs. But rowan kelp is tastier when you use rowan spruce branches or hemlock boughs. You get a little bit of a lemony taste from the branches, like a little bit of that citrusy. So the kelp one, you can just bite right through and consume the kelp. Whereas the branch, you have to like pull all the eggs off and get the pine needles away from your dinner. So it's really nice to have kelp as a way to harvest.
1: So the kelp would be what, like the vegetable side or the salad?
0: Yeah. Yes. Yeah, it becomes like a kelpy lettuce with eggs on both sides of
1: wow.
0: it.
1: Wow.
0: Roe on kelp is so yummy. It is just a real treat to have. And I know all of our members are asking and wishing for us to deliver some roe on kelp to them. And that's what I hope for in coming years.
1: Sign me up.
0: Mm-hmm. Yeah. Yes, it's delicious. A little bit of boil it up for just a brief few minutes and some butter, even salt and pepper. Delicious.
1: Why do you think it's important that Indigenous communities, lead this restoration of not just kelp, but of the ecosystem?
0: Well, this one's pretty obvious to me as the society that understands the system better than Department of Fisheries and Oceans in Ottawa. We've encountered so many examples where

0: British Columbia and Canada have walked away, turned a blind eye to management, turned a blind eye to broken rivers. Literally, this river that we've been restoring was logged in the 50s, 60s, and 70s. And so for, you know, in the last 40 years, BC was ignorant to how many fish are dying annually. And only through us caring as a nation that our grandchildren have to inherit these fisheries were we investing in with our partnerships and fundraising and grant writing to rebuild and restore that river. So the same would go for our kelp forests. If we know that they're an integral part of our ecosystem and management, then we're gonna take that on as a nation to try and get us back to a system of abundance.
1: Yeah. Well, thank you so much for your time today.
0: Thank you as well. Thanks for your interest, and it's lovely to meet you. Thank you so much.
2: Sayamasu is the Lands and Resources Director for the Clalkwit First Nation. 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I'm Phelan Johnson. Today, how Indigenous people are strengthening community through aquaculture. Skye Augustine grew up around the ocean. She heard stories about clam digging, but it wasn't until she was in her late teens that she started to learn about clam gardens and about how her nation and nations up and down the West Coast have been cultivating clams for millennia, until their aquaculture tradition was disrupted. For almost 20 years, Skye has been working hard to bring clam gardens back to the coast. Skye is a member of the Chemainus Nation. She's an assistant professor with the Center for Indigenous Fisheries at the University of British Columbia. Here's her conversation with Rosanna.
1: So first of all, what is a clam garden?
3: A clam garden is a beach that has been modified to grow lots of clams. And so they're characterized by a rock wall at the very low tide line. And that rock wall shifts the slope of the beach. And so instead of it being steep, the lowest part of the beach is higher and the highest part of the beach is lower. And that expands the area for clams to grow. And it also creates conditions so that they grow more quickly and that they are more likely to survive.
1: Hmm. And how long have clam gardens been around for?
3: One of the clam gardens that I've worked on is over 4,000 years old. And it could be as old as 4,500 years old. And this clam garden has lived through rising sea levels and continues to be harvested today.
1: Wow.
3: And yeah, they've been maintained by our ancestors almost continuously.
1: So help me picture this. I'm seeing a wall, and then is it just covered in clams, or... I'm picturing like a Stonehenge sort of situation here. What am I looking at?
3: So if you were gardening in your backyard and you lived on a slope, you might build a wall to hold in some of the soil that would flatten the space behind it where you would grow all your vegetables. It's very much the same idea, but on our beaches.
1: Ah, okay. Got it.
3: So we have a rock wall at the low tide line, and then there is a sediment flat, a terrace behind it, and it's in that terrace that you get clams growing.
1: Very cool. And what disrupted the maintenance of these clam gardens?
3: You know, people stopped being able to access the clam garden, some clam gardens. The knowledge of how and why in some families was lost or reduced through residential schools. And then there was really heavy commercial clam fisheries that depleted a lot of the clam populations through the region. So it made it a lot less effective, I guess, for people to be going out and digging clams. Clam gardens are new to a lot of people, and they're more well known now, but they were not recognized by the Western world or Western scientists until kind of the early 2000s. And I think part of that is because the rock walls are hidden under the water for a lot of the year. And partially because clam gardens have ancestrally were cared for by elders and children and women. And so they weren't talked about in a lot of the kind of ethnographies that have shaped the way that our people are perceived by settlers.
1: Mm. And so what was your experience, you know, with clams, learning about clams, interacting with the clam gardens growing up?
3: So my grandma grew up on a little tiny island off of Chimanas Bay, and she would be woken up and given a potato bag, and she could go back to sleep when her potato bag was full of either clams or oysters, whatever they were harvesting that day. And so I grew up with lots of stories of clams. I grew up eating clams mostly in things like clam chowder or sometimes clam fritters. And it wasn't until I was a teenager that I actually started to go digging for clams with my grandma. It was then that I started to realize the places that we were digging were the same places that she was digging clams for with her grandmother. It was her and other people that talked about how important it is for our people to regain access to our shellfish, including clams. And that kind of set the mission for my life, most of my adult career.
1: What was the moment, though, for you when, as you were maybe gathering clams or speaking with your elders on those beaches, what was your moment when you knew that this was something that you were going to take on and bringing back the clamming beaches?
3: One of my elders was describing how, you know, it's a right of our people. It's the right of our people, and it's our responsibility to care for our beaches and to make sure that there's enough food for not only our communities, but all of the more than human animals and other parts of the system. And they said, you know, we need to bring our clams back. And in order to do that, we need to bring our people back to the beaches to care for them. We're cared for by our ancestors. And I thought, wow, what a tangible, optimistic vision for the future. And it allows me to be on the ocean and also to invest in something, in making a world that is more abundant for my daughter and for my great-grandchildren.
1: Mm-hmm. And when you started your work with Clam Gardens, were there many other people doing that work?
3: I had the opportunity to learn from the few people who had started doing that work. And luckily for us, Kwaksi Stella Wathana, the late clan chief Adam Dick, had learned how to build a clam garden by his grandparents. His grandparents took him out onto the islands to prevent him from going to residential schools. And as a kid, he learned how to build a clam garden. And so it was his conversations with coastal geomorphologist John Harper and biologist Mary Morris that really kind of brought clam gardens to the attention of Western scientists. And I think that his sharing of those teachings really sparked a lot of motivation in a lot of neighboring communities, including my own, to recover our own ability to feed ourselves.
1: Mm-hmm. Did you say he was a clam chief?
3: He was a clan chief.
1: Oh, I thought you said clam chief. I'm like, that's a cool job. No. That's very specific, but cool. Tell me about your clam garden restoration project.
3: So we started clam garden restoration in the Southern Gulf Islands, and it was led by Hulkuminam and Wasanich nations and so we restored two ancestral walled beaches. One of them is 824 meters long, and we restored over 200 meters of the rock wall there so far. And the other is about 100 meters long, and so we restored the entire the entirety of that rock wall. And so I had the fortune of doing research on this to look at what happens to our beaches when we reinstitute our ancestral care practices.
1: What does clam guarding actually involve? Like, what does it look like?
3: It looks like a lot of people on beaches. And when the tide is out, people are digging in the beach with rakes or potato rakes. We're taking out cobbles out of the beach so that the beach is easier to dig in. And we're building up the rock walls. We're moving rocks. We're digging. And then one of the other really important parts of clam gardening is spending time together. So often there'll be time where we share stories. If we're there in the winter, when clams are safe to eat, then often we'll have a fire and we will share food afterward. And so that's one of the beautiful things about clam gardening, I think, is that we get to move our bodies and we get to work for the future, but we also just get to spend time together. I've learned so much about some of the places that I'm visiting, and also just more and more about the people that I get to spend time with.
1: How is it that the clams are attracted to these wall gardens or grow? Or I don't even know what a clam does. Does it grow? Does it move? What happens? You're talking to somebody who's landlocked and has no idea.
3: Clams have two valves and they grow surrounded by sand or gravel. And in our case, they really like to grow in broken up shell, like barnacle shell or other clam shell, and gravel so that the water can get through. And when they're babies, larvae, they float through the water and then they attach to a piece of barnacle or to a piece of shell. And at that point, they're smaller than you can usually see with your eye. And then they burrow and then they spend the rest of their life living in the beach.
1: Well, thank you for that. I had no, there's no such thing as a dumb question.
3: There is not. It's true.
1: And so what did your restoration project achieve? How successful has it been?
3: After 3 to 4 years of restoration, we saw an increase in the number of clams at both of the walled sites. And that was driven largely by small clams. And that's a pretty exciting result, because these are places, when we think about somewhere that's existed for 4,000 years, and within 3 to 4 years of bringing our people back, we're seeing more clams. And really importantly, we're seeing more small clams.
1: Yeah,
3: which, you know, is exciting for the scientist in me. And when I sit with one of my elders, you know, and when I look back on it, in one of the first conversations we had about how clam gardens work, he talked about, well, the walls trap the seeds. And that's exactly what our science shows.
1: Mm-hmm. And in terms also of community engagement and, you know, cultural restoration, how successful has it been?
3: Through the time that the restoration project was kind of taking place, so over the last 12 years, there were over 100 Indigenous people who were able to visit the beach each year, and who were, reconnecting, sharing knowledge, harvesting, eating our ancestral foods. Mm-hmm. And it's been thousands of hours of not only our people, but also volunteers who are coming to help out, who are excited about being able to contribute to building a vibrant future.
1: Oh, that sounds amazing. And so then why are clam gardens and the restoration of these clam gardens important to, first of all, your community, your nation, and to you?
3: Clam gardening, I think clam gardening is important because it's us reclaiming our ability to feed ourselves, and it's us reclaiming our relationships with the natural world around us. One of the people that I work with has described it to me as our people and our elders have spent so much energy protecting and preserving and then recovering so many parts of our culture. And so, you know, that we saw that happen with our ceremony. It went underground. People risked risked so much to preserve that knowledge and to bring it back. And that's how we share our governance systems. And it's through restoring these ways of life that we recover our ability to feed ourselves. And so there are communities all over the west coast of BC now that are taking on this charge. And there's also communities in Alaska and Washington State who are working to bring back clam gardening, sometimes for food, sometimes as climate change adaptation, sometimes as classrooms, so that we can pass these teachings down.
1: Mm-hmm. And finally, Skye, what is your hope for the future of clam gardening?
3: My hope is that we see a lot of these places continue to be full of life. I want to see kids who are able to visit and have clamming and getting to know these species just feel second nature. And I think I want to see a lot of laughter on the beaches.
1: Mm-hmm. And you're going to send your own kids out with their potato bags and say you can sleep after it's full.
3: I mean, my daughter's first visit to a clam garden, she was 2.5 months old.
1: So maybe a little too early. Thank you so much for your time today and teaching me a little bit about clam gardens.
3: Yeah, it was so great to meet you. Thank you.
2: Skye Augustine is an assistant professor with the Center for Indigenous Fisheries at the University of British Columbia. She's a member of the Chimanis Nation. And that's all our time on Radio Indigenous. This episode was produced by Rosanna Deerchild, Rhiannon Johnson, Kim Kasher, Amanda Gear, Bridget Stringer Holden, and Zoe Tennant. Our unreserved intern is Christy Farrell. You can now listen to us streaming live on the CBC News app. Just go to the local tab and press play. And you can also find us wherever you find your podcasts. I'm Phelan Johnson. Thanks for listening.

0: This is Our Living Lands, and I'm Jill Freitas. Mahea Lani DuPont is Tahitian Ma'ohi and is a co-host and producer for Hawaii Radio Hour. Our Living Lands producer Daniel Spalding spoke with DuPont about her reporting on sugarcane's complex legacy and future for food sovereignty in Hawaii.
1: So your recent reporting is titled Remembering Ko, A Path Forward to Hawaii's Food Security. What inspired you to focus an entire series on sugarcane, and why did you feel this was an important story to tell?
2: Thinking from, you know, indigenous worldviews and perspectives, I was like, there's no way that the only history of sugarcane is that of the colonizers' history. So that kind of led me down a rabbit hole of asking the question, who is Ko? Who is sugarcane as a person, as an ancestor, as a kupuna? So we started the series with creation, with our, you know, the Hawaiian creation story. It's called the Kumulipo. It's a genealogy chant, as well as, you know, an articulation of how the universe was created from a Hawaiian worldview. And in that story, Ko, or sugarcane, comes, like, it appears super early on. So we know that because of its early appearance, that there was absolutely a significance to early Hawaiian ancestors in terms of their relation to the plant, kinship, and also uses. And so that was then the jumping point for me to be like, well, how does this show up on the landscape in traditional relationships?
1: You know, I did want to kind of touch on that, you know, for many people outside of Hawaii, sugarcane is associated with plantations and colonization. How did you balance telling that difficult history while also honoring Ko as an indigenous, you know, Hawaiian plant with its own cultural significance?
2: Mm-hmm. Yes. Thank you for that. So I took the time to, you know, go and talk to elders who actually grew up on one of the last plantation that closed on the island down in Kau. It was called the Pahala Sugar Company. And I was talking to an auntie that grew up in the Japanese camp and then spent her whole life working for the plantation in different ways. And we asked her, so auntie, was there anything bad that you thought about the plantations? And she said, no, it gave us jobs. Like the economic vitality or the lifeline that it gave to communities wasn't something that I could just push to the side, because it's still impacts people today. I talk to my friends, you know, people that are doing work on the land or growing food, things like that. And I tell them, did you know sugarcane has like these amazing functions and that, you know, they can be incorporated into the mala? And the immediate response is like, oh, sugarcane is bad. And that's because of the plantations. The plantations, in its attempt to erase traditional ways of being with the land, it also attempted to erase the very histories of the plants that were being monocropped on the plantations. So I present, you know, to those folks this alternative history, which is actually just rooted in the original history of this land.
1: And my final question would be, what's the biggest lesson that you hope audiences take away about the connection between land, culture, and the resilience in Hawaii?
2: Well, something that I appreciated in being in conversation with an auntie who grew up on the plantation is she spoke to the incredible way that community in Hawaii comes together and helps each other in times of need. The land is so resilient, and, you know, soil, although soil was being poisoned, you know, literally with poisons before, it recovers. It has the capacity to recover. And I think we can look towards that and understand we too have the capacity to recover from poison, whether it be poison to our, you know, physical selves, to our communities, or poison to our minds. And so I think there's just so many legacies of resilience that are just inherent to the land, but also inherent in our proverbs, like Ikawama Mua Kawama Hope, the future's in the past. Despite changing conditions, we still have a blueprint based on ancestral knowledge that we can learn from.
0: Tune in next week for more stories about how climate change affects tribal communities. I'm Jill Freitas for Our Living Lands, a collaboration of Kuwanuk Broadcast Corporation, Native Public Media, and the Mountain West News Bureau.
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4: Peace, this knowledge, born God, Allah, calling. from Solano State Prison to give y'all the people an update on the hunger strike. I concluded the hunger strike at the behest of Karen Tedford, who I've been speaking with, and she's going to get at CDCR. Ms. Karen Tedford is someone for the senator's office, but she's going to be getting at CDCR and have a definite answer for me tomorrow about how they're going to fix my constitutional rights that have been violated. And so that's what I've been dealing with. So I'm off the hunger strike. I talked to A.W. Sino and Captain Ramirez on the A-yard and three-yard A-side. They promised they would take care of, get written paperwork on things. They haven't done it. And I haven't spoken to the warden yet, but I will be speaking to the warden as soon as I find an opportunity to catch up to him. So that's the latest. I'm here to let y'all know that I'm off the hunger strike. I appreciate all your assistance and everything you've done for me and the Fox Nation of God's Nerve. We thank you and we send our support and our love back to you. Thank you again. Peace.
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2: Hello and welcome to the Global Village. I'm Chris Heim.

Breakfast, I'm in the Global Village. We will celebrate National Women's Day in Tunisia with some women artists from that country. And also in conjunction with our Steel Pan Month, we'll highlight some pan women as well. We'll get things underway with music from one of the artists from Tunisia. This is music from Emil as we begin this visit to the Global Village.

0: We're highlighting some women, this time here in the Global Village, including apparently the Lily of the West, a wonderful version of that traditional tune, and that's from a recent release from the McDades, some Canadian siblings and friends who bring actually kind of a world touch to a lot of traditional music that they do. Their latest one called Thread the Light, and the Lily of the West was what we heard from that. We heard Taj Mahal as well, teamed up with the Culture Musical Club of Zanzibar, one of the longest running ensembles in Zanzibar, and they did an album together called Muktano, and we heard the title track of that. We also heard music from Parisi Karimi Molan, originally from Iran, now based in Canada, and teamed up with the group Tehrani Drome for a recent release called Unveiled, one that came out this past spring, and an opportunity for her to perform music that she has loved for her entire life and was not able to perform at home. Farangi Posh was the piece that we heard from that album, and we started with some music from Emel from Tunisia, who actually had some of her music very closely associated with Arab Spring and became internationally known, based actually in the U.S., and we heard a piece from her called Hudwan or Calm. As we are actually marking National Women's Day in Tunisia, it's celebrated every year in honor of a law that was passed in 1956 that granted women new rights, and each year that is celebrated. And we're celebrating that here in the Global Village. Also throughout this month, we're celebrating Steel Pan Month in honor of the national instrument of Trinidad and Tobago. We'll take a short break, and when we return, we'll dip into a marvelous set called Pan Woman that featured music from a number of different ensembles that featured women either as singers or pan players. And we'll hear the group Pandigenous with a song called Culture when we return in just a minute. Then we're back here in the Global Village.
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some global chamber folk. And I guess might be a good description of the music that the Medusa Quartet does. There is new music from their album Weaving Gold in Broken Places, a piece called Vulgar Bulgar, music from the Medusa Quartet. We also heard the group Sinamuso, bringing together women from both Mali and Finland and bringing their musical influences together as well. Sorayo is the piece that we heard, a traditional tune that they did on their album Nusca Cineret. We also heard Calypso Rose out of Trinidad, who started writing songs when she was 13 and then just kept going, credited with 1,000 or so songs and almost 24 albums to her credit as well. From the Soca Diva album, an album that Eddie Grant produced, we heard Columbus. And we started with the group Pandigenous from the Pan Woman album, part of the Marvelous Delos Caribbean Carnival series. And that particular album, as the name suggests, featuring groups that women have a prominent place in, either as players or somewhat rare thing to have vocalists as part of the Pan ensembles, but that was the case for Pandigenous, and we heard the tune Culture from them. As throughout this month, we're celebrating Steel Pan Month and getting to a little bit of music there from the Pan Woman set. We are also this particular time here in the Global Village marking National Women's Day in Tunisia. It's celebrated on this day to mark the occasion back in 1956 when a new code was passed that gave women a whole new array of rights. And we'll take a short break, and when we return, we'll hear another Tunisian singer, Amina. That is coming up in just a minute. Then we're back in the Global Village.

quirky little band there. Sort of a Russian avant folk rock ensemble by the name of Ersatz Musica. For a little time, they were based in Berlin and did a couple of albums for the Asphalt Tango label. One of them was called Voice Letter, and we just heard A Kalina from that, music from Ersatz Musica. We also heard quite an intriguing new set from Mexican Institute of Sound and the Meridian Brothers, their electro cumbia stuff, bringing together Mexican and Colombian cumbia, and doing it in tribute to a fellow who was one of the pioneers in introducing more electronic sounds into cumbia. The album called Rudio Trovar, and we heard Cumbia Beckiana from that, and it is so titled because it has as a special guest Beck, who also appears on another track on that album. Cumbia Beckiana from Mexican Institute of Sound and the Meridian Brothers. And we started with music from Amina from her Yalil album with Nela. And another of the artists from Tunisia that we're featuring for National Women's Day in Tunisia. And with that, just about out of time for this visit to the Global Village. Full playlist for this show, for all of our shows, actually. Information about upcoming programs, world music news, videos, our top 40 new releases list to see what interesting new world albums are out. 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Global Village, a production of KMUW, Wichita Public Radio. I'm Chris Heim. Thanks for being with us here in the Global Village. One last one for our Steel Pan Month and for our celebration of women artists this time. This is a piece called Pan Woman, performed by the Steel Pan Orchestra Exodus, as we make our exodus this time from the Global Village.

0: Welcome to 2026 Talks, where we're following our democracy in historic times.
1: I've worked for 30 years for the state of South Carolina. I ran a state agency. I turned it from a struggling agency into a national model. I think that's great experience to bring to the table.
0: South Carolina Republican Darlene Graham is trying to reassure voters while running for a full Senate term. Since being named to fill the seat of her brother Lindsey after his sudden death last month, she voted to confirm Todd Blanche as the next attorney general and introduced a Russia sanctions bill named for her brother. She's been endorsed by President Donald Trump and narrowly led the crowded and volatile primary field, but faces a runoff against Representative Ralph Norman. Data centers are becoming a deciding election issue at all levels. Two rural Texas county officials, Caldwell County Judge Hoppy Hayden and Guadalupe County Judge Kyle Kucher, are under scrutiny for secret business dealings with the companies. Kay Weinberg with the Caldwell Data Center Action Team says that tends to make residents feel cynical.
2: In terms of what the infrastructure does in the long term to communities and what it does to property values, how cost of living is unpopular, people don't want it, and so they have to sneak these things through behind the scenes. If they asked the community's input, then these projects wouldn't be going through.
0: One recent poll found more than two-thirds of Florida voters oppose local data center development, and dozens of counties have passed moratoriums or bans. The state has encouraged their rapid growth, fueled by AI and the state's abundant resources, but lawmakers recently enacted a law giving local governments more authority over their planning. Brooke Alexander-Goss with the Sierra Club Florida chapter says that acknowledges the growing divide between ordinary people and the big players.
3: I think people are really starting to figure out that when a proposal is being presented by a developer, they tend to talk about, oh, it's going to create so many jobs. And I think communities are catching on to the fact that those jobs are very temporary.
0: Surveys confirm large shares of Americans oppose a data center being built within 3 miles of their homes. New York is the only state with a moratorium on them, but 14 states have considered similar legislation, and more than 500 municipalities have blocked or restricted their development. A big issue to New York is the vast power they require. Nearly 40 data centers have told the operator of the state's electric grid they want to connect, but they'd need close to 12,000 megawatts of electricity, double the demand of all homes in the state combined. In the lead-up to the midterms, Public News Service is highlighting important polls and the people they represent. A new Gallup Charles F. Kettering Foundation poll finds Americans are concerned about election integrity and democratic processes. Two-thirds say they're worried political leaders will pressure election officials to change election outcomes, and more than half say they're concerned about attempts to discourage or intimidate voters at polling sites. Derek Barker with the Charles F. Kettering Foundation calls those findings very serious.
4: If large numbers of people start to doubt this fundamental process, you could see authoritarianism, political violence become more acceptable. So we think this is a warning sign.
0: I'm Edwin J. Vieira for Pacifica Network and Public News Service. 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
6: 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Today on Sprouts, we explore curiosity and articulating a new American dream. Come, choose to be curious with us. I was living in Philadelphia when we celebrated the bicentennial. I remember a lot of flags and bunting, tall ships, and surely there were fireworks, although I don't really remember. I was 15, and I wish now I'd felt some compulsion then to reflect on the occasion, to anchor myself in it in some manner I could remember, revisit, perhaps reevaluate. But, well, I was 15. 50 years later, I was hoping to make more of the moment. I've been asking myself, how does one meaningfully mark the 250th anniversary of a Declaration of Independence?

all of which sounds and is marvelous, but doesn't really get at the joyful, hopeful gift that is Philippa's alchemist's touch. You'll see. She applies a rational thinking and an aesthetic of care and delight to her work in democracy, building civic engagement, and repairing the social fabric of our country, one creative conversation at a time. For years, Philippa crisscrossed the country looking for America, coaxing forth our individual and collective stories of what it means to be American. By breaking bread, making art,